0: Disclosure, as a former Reserve Bank of New Zealand employee, I tend to be accused of being a cheerleader of the place from time to time. But really, it's about terms of trade. Their terms of trade has been incredibly robust. It looks to me like interest rates are too low. We're starting to see the private sector credit demand pick up. New Zealand would benefit from a little bit more fiscal impulse. I think you're likely to get that after the election into the forecast horizon. So, you know, as the dollar falls across the board, I think that the New Zealand dollar has some catching up to do.
1: Against that, of course, and against a lot of other markets in this region, is the theme that you call American geopolitical disruption to global supply and value chains. Not quite as catchy as simply asking, what does the president do next, right? Is that the biggest risk, you think? Are we not talking about tariffs and supply chains enough?
0: Probably. I mean, we tend to think about it in terms of headwinds and tailwinds. And the tailwind to global growth, particularly North Asian growth, has been tied to this, as I mentioned a moment ago, this fourth industrial revolution theme, right? So all the technological advancements that we're seeing, not the least of which is the AI theme. So as that powers on, the headwind that seems to meet it are these geopolitical ructions, many of which are coming from the U.S. So I think if we see some tamping down of that, maybe in front of the midterm elections, these trends can, the trends that we've seen, particularly since the Iran noise has settled down a little bit in the markets, those trends can continue.
2: Whether it's the Iran war spiking oil prices or supply chain disruptions, all of this potentially means more inflationary pressures, right? And what that means is potentially more hawkish central banks around the world. Could that act as a counter here?
0: I think some central banks have more to move than others, right? So Korea in particular, right, where you're already seeing inflation take out where the cash rate is, 2.6 versus 2.5. And export growth there is incredibly strong, right? You've got 50% year-on-year growth in exports. We should start to see the J curve come through. That, to me, suggests a BOK could be behind the curve. Conversely, it looks to us like Australia has kind of done their dance already. So I don't think the RBA are necessarily going to have to move as much. It's now probably all about second-round effects from inflation. And where they've been a little bit more aggressive in tightening policy, or maybe the currency has appreciated more, then they shouldn't have as many issues with second-round effects.
1: Yeah, I was going to say, do you think you would go so far as to say that the RBA has perhaps made a bit of a policy misstep? Do you think the Aussie, by extension, is now overvalued?
0: I don't want to criticize them, but there's just such a yawning gap between what we've seen Michelle Bullock and her team do relative to peers. So one trade that does seem to make some sense would be owning fixed interest in Australia relative to some of the laggards, especially in North Asia, like I mentioned, Korea, because that J curve effect from exports to domestic demand should be really powerful, and we haven't seen any action from the central banks yet.
2: Brian Quartarolo, really good to see you in person again after so many years. CIO at Anahata Capital Management joining me here in the Tokyo studio. As we continue to watch Northeast Asian markets, of course, Japan coming back online, and as Ryan's talking to us about the Kospi and, of course, all of the exuberance there, but at the same time, the risks around inflation, as we have seen in South Korea, April CPI rising at the fastest since July of 2024. 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
1: Sonia, I feel like you might have a little bit of a different take here, because if I'm not mistaken, you like the more early stage companies versus the more crowded ones.

0: ones. How do you see the divide?
1: We think the biggest opportunity is at the very beginning, when founders are just starting out and they have a different view of what tomorrow looks like. And they're using AI to build those new generational companies. We actually think the largest AI companies are being started today. And while we have healthy respect for the large caps that you mentioned, and we've invested in a few of those as well, I was actually the very first investor in Grok, the AI chip company that got acquired by NVIDIA. You have to start early to generate those massive returns. And we think that's where the big opportunity is.
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3: Earnings season is underway. We're going to get some key reports.
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0: Guys, buckle up.
5: No, they want to make a deal badly. And we'll see if we get there. If we get there, they can't have nuclear weapons. You know, it's very simple. But what's not to submit? So they had a Navy with 159 ships, and now every ship is blown to pieces and lying at the bottom of the water. They had an Air Force, lots of planes, and they don't have any planes. They don't have any anti-aircraft. They don't have any radar left. Their missiles are mostly decimated. They have some. They have probably 18-19%, but not a lot by comparison to what they had. And their leaders are all dead. So I think we won.
6: President Trump there indicating once again that a deal with Iran is near. Trump also said that he does not have a deadline to reach an agreement, but added that if Tehran did not agree to his latest proposal, the U.S. bombing campaign would restart. For more, let's bring in State Department and foreign policy reporter Eric Martin. Eric, so we've been hearing about this one-page MOU between the two sides. What could this potential deal look like?
7: Well, Sherry, what we're hearing is that the deal is really focused on resolving the immediate issue, which is of the greatest urgency to the global economy and to oil prices, which is the Strait of Hormuz. We saw the president earlier this week announce this Project Freedom, which was going to be helping some commercial vessels to be getting out of the Strait of Hormuz. Secretary of State talked about some 23,000 sailors who have been trapped there for a couple of months and trying to get these sailors from around 80 countries, trying to get them moving in through the strait and to try to restore some normalcy to the strait. But what it doesn't sound like this deals with in a comprehensive way yet is the overarching issue of Iran's nuclear program. And some ideas about this are still out there, but from our reporting, this would deal primarily with the strait, with the Iranian tolling system, and the Iranian regulation of the strait, which of course is an international water body, and with ending the U.S. blockade, and deal with some of these other issues that we know have been on the U.S. agenda, from Iranian support for proxies to a moratorium on uranium enrichment, deal with some of those issues further down the road. But initially, to deal with this issue of freedom of navigation in the strait.
6: Which is really interesting, because there was no issues with freedom of navigation before the war, right? I mean, President Trump still seems to be, at least in his own words, cautiously optimistic. What's the feeling that you're getting from where the president stands at this point?
7: Well, he's talked about that Iran would need to agree to a number of things, and we've seen already a projection in Iranian state media that perhaps they do not want to agree to all of these things. Some things that they say that have been in media reports of recent days kind of in the realm of speculation, and that they have not agreed to all of the demands in the American one-page proposal. We know that this is also that the two sides are talking through Pakistan, which has been the mediator on all of this. I was in Pakistan a little less than a month ago for the vice president's trip with envoys Witkoff and Kushner. And we know that they still very much are involved, and that Iran is supposed to be giving an answer on this within the next couple of days. But President Trump being a bit a bit downplaying expectations, actually, and talking about this assumes they will agree to all that, that they

0: they've been asked to agree to, which is maybe a big assumption, and so maybe we'll be back in bombing them again. I mean, leaving open the possibility that this could return to hostilities rather than see an agreement.
1: Yeah, for all of the optimism on the markets, that statement from the president really left open almost any possibility or optionality, right? Our State Department and foreign policy reporter Eric Martin there with the latest. Well, China's top diplomat in the meantime has called for the swift reopening of the Strait of Hormuz in a meeting with his Iranian counterpart just days before President Xi Jinping is set to host President Trump in Beijing. Let's bring our correspondent, our China correspondent, I should say, Min Min Lo. So this is quite interesting, right, particularly if we take a look at the context of the leverage that Beijing has, and I guess some deliverables that both sides want to come into this meeting next week with. What else do we know came out of this meeting that took place in Beijing yesterday?
2: Well, actually, not a lot. If you just look at the readout from Chinese state media, we have those statements that we have heard before from China's stance on Iran, again, calling for a ceasefire, calling for a return to talks. What I think is worth noting is there was a line on China's stance regarding Iran's nuclear ambitions, and China saying that it appreciates that Iran is not going to develop any lethal nuclear weapon, but it also respects that Iran has a legitimate right to develop peaceful use of nuclear energy. You can see that part of that article on the screen now. And this is, of course, that major sticking point between Iran and the U.S., right? The U.S. wants Iran to completely give up its enriched uranium, and Iran finds that unacceptable. And it seems like Iran, by making this trip to Beijing just days before President Trump is set to arrive, they seem to be hoping that China will be able to play a more constructive role in trying to bring an end to the war. You have a listen to what Araghchi, the foreign minister of Iran, had to say.
3: We are aware of the four-point proposal put forward by the Honorable President Xi. Based on these principles, it is possible to achieve peace and stability in the Persian Gulf region. We have always believed, and even more now, that China can play a constructive role in this regard.
2: Yes, and meanwhile, China is also using this opportunity to flex its diplomatic muscle. There have been state media coverage and tabloids just talking about how this meeting really shows how China has been a trustworthy strategic partner, especially in times of uncertainty, just because of its consistent stance, which doesn't change regardless of what is happening. It still believes that the sovereignty of Iran must be respected.
1: How much leverage, we talked about this a little bit earlier, is Beijing likely to exercise when it comes to its relationship with Iran? The relationship, of course, with the US being a more competitive one, and how that could result in perhaps negotiations to end the war.
2: Yeah, so China does have a lot of stake in the Iran war, right, because it buys so much oil from Iran, but it also is in quite a delicate position here because it also has to balance its relationship with all the rest of the Gulf countries. Bear in mind that China's trade volume with the rest of the Gulf countries far outweighs its trade volume with Iran alone. So it really has to balance that, the delicate balance of all the different relationships with the Gulf region countries. At the same time, its relationship with the U.S., it also doesn't have unlimited leverage there. You know, if it exercises its leverage over critical minerals, for example, it really risks undoing the progress we have seen in that very fragile trade truce, which is due for a renewal. And it's coming at a time when Jamieson Greer, the U.S. trade representative, has started probes into Chinese overcapacity. That's a probe that could potentially lead to more tariffs on China as well. So it's quite unlikely that China will want to risk that important relationship with one of the most important economies in the world to try to press Washington or Iran to do more to back down on this. So far, they have been paying a lot of lip service. It's not clear just how much pressure, concrete pressure, China is willing to use here.
4: Bloomberg's China correspondent Min Min Lo there. And take a look at how Japanese assets are trading, because the Nikkei is popping 4% at the moment. Of course, it's coming back on the backdrop of renewed optimism over a truce between Iran and the United States at a time when we're also seeing the tech rally continue. So do watch out for memory names, for

semiconductor equipment maker names, as, of course, the KOSPI, the TAIEX have reached record highs, and Japan is coming back from its Golden Week holidays, with peers like Samsung having rallied 20% while Japan was away. The Philadelphia Semiconductor Index almost 10% gain while Japan was away. Also, we're watching for any moves in the Japanese yen. Right now, holding pretty steady at that 156 level. But take a look at that terminal on the right, because you can see those intermittent sporadic episodes of yen strength. So there's continued to be speculation of whether or not Japanese authorities intervened. So the chief currency official here in Japan, Mimura, coming out and saying that he has no comment on the line of defense for currencies. But remember, we've been counting these intervention episodes because of IMF rules that a finance minister official mentioned, that the IMF considers 3 days of FX intervention as a single episode, 3 episodes within 6 months, consistent with a free floating exchange rate regime. So Mimura also saying IMF rules don't limit the number of Japan's interventions. So you can see that warning coming from Japanese authorities. He says it's also too early to comment on Secretary Benson's upcoming visit next week ahead of the China-Japan summit. This is Bloomberg.

0: up-to-the-minute geopolitical news whenever and wherever it's happening. I'm Anne-Marie Hordern in Caracas, Venezuela, and this is Bloomberg.
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6: 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More than what you need to know, it's what you need to think about.
7: The top corporate source that we're tracking, Apollo Global, says it will report daily pricing of its private credit assets starting September 2026. CEO Mark Rowan says the move could pressure rivals to provide similar updates and bring clarity to the market. The announcement came as Apollo topped $1 trillion of assets after record first quarter inflows. Bloomberg has learned that Sony Music is finalizing a deal to acquire Blackstone's $4 billion music catalog, which includes works by Justin Bieber and Neil Young. Sony would get the rights to more than 45,000 songs through a joint venture with Singapore sovereign wealth fund GIC. Sources say the deal could close within next week. Saudi Arabia's $1 trillion sovereign wealth fund has started operating a second office in mainland China. Sources say the Shanghai branch was set up earlier this year to enhance the PIF's ability to do outbound deals in China and to draw investments into the kingdom. The fund's governor says it remains committed to its global investments.
8: Take a look at how we're tracking when it comes to yen. As Sherry, you mentioned, there's been a lot of chatter as to what potentially authorities can do after these intervention chatter that continues to be ongoing. The yen spiking to that 10-week high.

0: At the moment, we're trading at that 156 handle. There is speculation that the country is continuing to intervene, but that surge of about 1.8% in just 30 minutes in the Asian session, topping that 155 level before pairing some of that advance. We continue to monitor that. Also watching the Korean won at the moment. Broadly, though, we are seeing a little bit of that pressure being taken off emerging market FX. The MSCI Emerging Market Currency Index seeing a little bit of upside there as well. This, of course, as we see really the pullback in some of the geopolitical risk assessments, right, Sherry? Despite what we heard from President Trump is saying that potentially bombing could resume if a deal isn't made, there is this assumption that the escalation of tensions doesn't seem to be likely at this point. The markets are just running with that narrative.
1: Yeah, I mean, markets just trying to price this supposed peace agreement when the details continue to change. But as you said, they're just running with the narrative. And you can see in the Nikkei...
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4: So I think people were really coming into this quarter, everybody was really fearing whether they would lower guidance. They did the exact opposite, raised guidance for EPS growth 16%.

0: has been their streaming business. Talk to us about the profitability. It's finally turned profitable. And talk to us about the profitability now and maybe what are some targets?
1: So the profitability, they actually, for the quarter that they just reported, Paul, a fiscal second quarter, they reported an 88% increase in profit. So definitely a fantastic turnaround from just a few years ago when they were reporting something like $4 billion in losses. So this year, we're going to look at about $2.6 billion in profit. That translates to a 10% operating margin. And really what investors are focused on for the next few years, at least, is that while theme parks is definitely the majority of earnings for Disney, 60% of earnings this year. The biggest earnings growth story is really going to come from the streaming business. So we're kind of looking for ways that how management can basically improve that margin from 10% this year to 20, 25, 30%.
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7: 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Context changes everything.
8: Take a look at some of the big movers in the Japanese session. We're still watching the tech sector very closely. We can see that Kioxia is still untraded, but we're watching those memory names after Samsung just rallied 20% while Japan was away on holidays. And remember, the memory chip shortage really wreaking havoc towards the industry right now. And we are now seeing Samsung reaching that $1 trillion club. The likes of semiconductor equipment makers, anything in the industry right now rallying more than 16%, especially since you've had peers like Intel up over 10% during the time. You've had the Philadelphia Semiconductor Index up about 8% while Japan was away on holidays. And SoftBank rallying more than 11% at the moment. And while SoftBank was away, we have heard from their company, Arm. They, of course, hold about 90% stake in Arm. And Arm just came out with a solid forecast saying that their new products, AGI CPU, could actually generate more than $2 billion for the next couple of years. Let's discuss all of this with Bloomberg Intelligence Asia Telecom analyst Kirk Boudry, joining us now from Hong Kong. So, Kirk, tell us a little bit about the impact of these solid results from Arm, especially when it comes to SoftBank being the majority stakeholder here.
9: Yeah, I mean, the operational results are supportive for what SoftBank reports next week, but I think the real read across what we're seeing in the market today is on net asset value, because not only does SoftBank run 90%, but Arm is the largest single asset that SoftBank owns. The stock has doubled year to date, and that's driven SoftBank's net asset value to record levels. And today's report supports that.
8: Yeah, I mean, the importance of Arm cannot be understated. We have Renee Haas now going to lead SoftBank International and that part of the group, right? But tell us a little bit about the longer-term implications as well, because Arm seems to be changing a little bit of its business model, going from licenses and royalties now to becoming sort of an emerging chip maker as well.
9: Yeah, and there's two aspects to that. I mean, the first result that came out of today's ARM report is that they talk about data center sales almost doubling. You know, that some of the headlines are talking about how smartphone growth won't be as strong, and that might impact results, and you're going to see that this year. But the future is data centers. And ARM was nowhere in data centers before generative AI. The massive increase in GPU sales and CPU behind it means that that's going to be the real business driver going forward, not just for the designs they sell, but for their own chips that they sell. And I think if you go a step beyond that, that Rene Haas is also going to lead SoftBank's international

0: problem, and that means that he'll oversee SoftBank's own separate development of chips, probably an AI accelerator.
1: So we're seeing really the upside across markets in Japan in the tech sector, where anything related to semiconductors, to AI demand right now. What are the implications of Arm's solid forecast and its strategy with the broader Japanese market today?
0: Yeah, I mean, I'm going to go back to data centers again, because we're going to be hearing a lot about that, I think, over the next few weeks as more and more earnings come out. I mean, what we've already seen is some fairly punchy levels of investment announced for Japan by major hyperscalers like Microsoft and Amazon, and also local companies like NTT and SoftBank. But there's definitely an expansion in investment in data centers. All those data centers need chips. You know, Arm is going to be behind a lot of those sales. Their designs will be used. And I think it's important, like from a broader perspective, you think that most of the investments that SoftBank does is to support or help Arm grow its business.
2: Bloomberg Intelligence, Asia Telecom, Kirk Boudry, there in Hong Kong. Our Bloomberg opinion columnist Julie Wren says OpenAI is no longer the best AI bet. Even SoftBank is quietly moving on. She joins us now with more. So there's been notable shifts, Julie, in capital markets since OpenAI's funding closed in March. So take us through what the most significant changes to you are.
3: There are two main significant changes. First of all, Anthropic is gaining momentum. In early April, they released this model called the Mythos that supposedly can detect security vulnerabilities in critical software softwares across the board. And that has helped Anthropic's valuation. It's actually in talks to start a new funding round that values the company at $900 billion, actually more than what OpenAI fetched in March. And the second thing is, like what Kurt was saying, we are all talking about semiconductors and the chip designers and data center, the AI data center providers. And all of a sudden, the so-called large language model developers like OpenAI, they are not so hot in capital markets, right? Like it's seen as a winner takes all, and Anthropic and maybe Google are taking all the benefits, leaving others behind. Whereas now the focus has moved on to the hardware providers.
2: As long as OpenAI stays private, though, it's a big headache for SoftBank.
3: Right, absolutely. I mean, Masa-san never wastes a penny. In fact, he likes to use leverage to juice up returns. He has made huge bets on OpenAI. Last year, he spent $30 billion investing in OpenAI. And this year, he's doing another $30 billion. And he's still trying to come up with that $30 billion to put into OpenAI. So what's going to happen to that? And he really needs OpenAI to go public, that key chunk of asset to become liquid so that he can, you know, sell into the open market or take out margin loans.
2: So, of course, by far his largest investment. Why didn't Masa just stop at the first $35 billion?
3: That's a good question that we will have to ask him. I think maybe it's personality. Masa-san is known to be go big or go home. Go big, like look at what Arm, right? He took Arm private almost 10 years ago, and it took him 10 years to see Arm's valuation materialize. And then go home, we know we work. So it's perhaps a little bit of personality, but I think Masa-san also needs OpenAI's valuation to keep on rising, because he's already booking a lot of those unrealized paper gains.
2: Bloomberg opinion columnist Julie Wren there for us. More ahead on the Asia trade. 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
1: Our revenue has now hit $30 billion in run rate, and we're seeing really significant demand customers like Spotify, Lovable, for example, that are really using and harnessing the power of the technology. 2 months ago, we had 500 customers that were spending over $1 million with us. 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
0: Don't miss The Opening Trade, live every weekday.
2: The countdown is on. 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

0: Take a look at what we're watching when it comes to career tech, and this is a rally that really has just kept giving, right? In fact, stocks in South Korea on the cusp of surpassing last year's gain. We're already up 75% when it comes to the KOSPI 2026 so far, and so much of this has really been to the exuberance or enthusiasm for artificial intelligence. These companies, the likes of Samsung, Hynix, for example, that re-rating due to the tech edge across the AI supply chain, also looking relatively like better value compared to some of the US peers are as well. It is a downside for Hynix that we're watching at the moment. Of course, the other market that's also benefited from that story is Taiwan, as we see TAIEX futures looking like we'll see another pop at the open there as well. On the right there of your screen, you can just see the ascent of Samsung becoming that $1 trillion company. Let's bring out Sam Conrad, who's the investment manager at Jupiter Asset Management. Sam, great to have you with us. So, you think there's further to run when it comes to this rally? Certainly, it is a big rally. Do you look at sort of earnings projections and think that there is a justification that we have more to go?
1: We absolutely do think there is further to go, and that's because this rally has been quite unusual in that it's been all driven by earnings upgrades. And so even though the stocks have moved a long way, the likes of Samsung and Hynix, as you mentioned, over the past year, they've actually derated. So they're trading on slightly lower price earnings multiples today than they were a year ago. And on an absolute basis, their price earnings multiples are around 5 to 6 times, which we still think is very low. And we don't think we're yet at the peak of their earnings. We think that their earnings will continue to grow into 2027. So we are still optimistic that there is still more upside for the Asian tech stocks.
0: You have, in fact, around a 9% weighting for stocks like TSMC, Samsung, MediaTek. There are others, a couple of names that you think have lagged as well. Where do you see the biggest opportunities, and how does that, I guess, break down the weighting of what you'd be investing in right now?
1: So we still see upside for all of the tech stocks that we own. You're right, there are a couple of stocks that have lagged recent moves a little bit, the likes of Honhai, Quanta Computer in Taiwan. They're both still trading at attractive valuations with strong earnings growth, high dividend yields. And so we think stocks like that can play a little bit more of a catch-up. But the large caps, TSMC, Samsung, we still do see further earnings growth. We don't think that the AI earnings story is going to peak in 2026 or peak in 2027. We think this is a multi-year story. We think that people are going to move on from thinking or focusing more on large language models, thinking more about agentic AI, physical AI. And so we do think there are multiple years of strong earnings to come. And therefore, the valuations that these stocks are trading on today, even after their big rises, are still attractive. And importantly, we think the Asian tech stocks, they have less risk associated with them than some of the US tech stocks. They're not reliant on one particular company doing well in terms of having the best large language model. We don't know who the winners are going to be in terms of the AI products and services, but whoever they are, they're going to need the memory from Samsung and

0: Hynix, the semiconductors from TSMC, and the likes of Hon Hai and Quanta are going to be assembling the AI data servers.
1: So, given the potential demand out there, would you say that we're now in a super cycle, that those expectations around the cyclicality of a lot of these names, when we really couldn't project demand, is that sort of understanding of these names over now?
0: I think we are in a very strong cycle. Now, we have to be cognizant that we will still be in a cycle, and it's always dangerous to say this time is different. But it's interesting that the likes of Samsung and Hynix, their customers are coming to them asking for long-term agreements that might be lasting 5 years to cover both volume and prices. So we do think the earnings volatility is likely to be lower than in previous cycles for some of these companies. And so we don't think we're anywhere near the peak. We do think that you are going to see multiple years of very strong earnings growth, and therefore the valuations that these companies are trading at today, we still think are attractive.
1: I guess then the question is also about execution. Can they actually meet all of the AI demand out there, especially at a time when we continue to talk about potential supply chain disruptions, whether it's materials and components and chemicals because of the ongoing war in Iran, or just trade and tariffs?
0: Well, you're right. There is a supply-demand imbalance, and that's what's feeding into very strong pricing power for TSMC, Samsung, Hynix, and that's supporting their earnings. There are risks. Clearly, there are risks from a supply chain perspective in terms of, can they get enough raw materials? Do they have enough energy? But from what the likes of these tech companies have been saying in their recent earnings, they seem quite confident in terms of energy supplies, raw material supplies, at least in the short to medium term. Now, we are clearly hopeful that the Straits of Hormuz will reopen sooner rather than later, and that will allay potential risks. But right now, these companies do seem quite confident that they will be able to continue producing. The question is, will their production levels satisfy the demand of their customers? And at the moment, it looks like they might possibly not be able to satisfy the demand, but that is still very positive for their earnings.
2: Sam Conrad, investment manager at Jupiter Asset Management, and we continue to watch this AI tech-related rally. We do have some breaking news, though. Just a reminder that, of course, we were just talking about supply chains and some of the geopolitical risks that's still at play there. China is advising its banks to pause new loans to U.S.-sanctioned refiners. So we're hearing that the financial regulator advising China's largest lenders to temporarily suspend new loans to 5 refineries that have recently been sanctioned by the U.S. over their ties to Iranian oil, asking the banks to review their exposure and business dealings with these firms and not to extend new yuan-denominated credit, although they were not told to call in existing loans. It's quite a contrast, given that we have also recently seen China ordering companies in the country not to comply with those U.S. sanctions on those 5 domestic refiners, and that sort of struck a tone of defiance toward the U.S. in shielding its biggest state-owned banks from these secondary sanctions. Let's get more on this from our China correspondent, Min Min, what do we know, and is this sort of a bit of a turnaround from the previous development that we were watching?
3: Yeah, this is based on what we are hearing from sources, the banking regulators asking its banks to review their dealings with some of these refineries that have been sanctioned. And it's not clear right now whether this is a matter of lack of coordination within the government, because bear in mind, the application of the so-called blocking rules, the first time that they're applying it to not comply with these sanctions, that came from the Ministry of Commerce, whereas this directive to the banks came from the banking regulator. So is it a matter of lack of coordination, or is it a matter of China sort of putting up, putting out a tougher front publicly, explicitly, but then in the back end, sort of acting a little bit more cautiously to prevent angering the U.S. and escalating tensions even further just ahead of President Trump's trip to China. So it's not clear, but it does show you that China is really trying to strike a balancing act here, because there is a very real threat of secondary sanctions on these banks that support

0: financial transactions for the import of oil from Iran, because Scott Bessent, the U.S. Treasury Secretary, has said he has already sent letters to at least two Chinese banks warning them of secondary sanctions. And it's not clear whether the U.S. is going to act on that, because there is the threat of, you know, threatening financial stability, not just in China, but perhaps spilling over globally as well. But it looks like both sides are treading very carefully here, just to ensure that it doesn't derail all the other more important agenda that is on that Trump-Xi summit next week.
1: It's interesting, because while there's often been sort of public railing against these sanctions, we've also seen the banks generally going ahead and quietly complying, right? I do wonder how much of this dynamic is shifting ahead of that Trump-Xi summit, as you say, in terms of the leverage wielded by both sides.
0: Yeah, and in this case, when you talk about quietly sort of complying with these sanctions, I think China is particularly concerned about the systematically important banks, because we have seen this before when there has been sanctions imposed, for example, on smaller banks. China tends to avoid getting the big banks, the big four, like the China Construction Bank, the BOC, the ICBC. They prevent these banks from carrying out transactions, Iran-related transactions, and instead they route it to smaller banks, banks like the subsidiary banks for the National Petroleum Corp, for example. And in this case, the bigger banks definitely will have to be protected from the risk of any sanctions. In terms of leverage that China has, it's really not unlimited here, even if it has close ties with Iran. And even with the Iran foreign minister traveling to Beijing yesterday, still, you know, exercising its leverage over critical minerals, for example, would threaten to undo the very fragile trade truce that we are seeing. Because bear in mind, Jamieson Greer had not too long ago started these two probes into China, into Chinese overcapacity as well as into Chinese alleged human rights violation. And both of these probes could eventually pave the way for more tariffs on China. And I think it's critically important for China to maintain that trade truce, which at this point is still not clear whether or not it will be up for renewal.
1: Bloomberg's China correspondent Min Min Lo there. Things get very interesting ahead of that leadership summit in Beijing next week. More ahead on the Asia Trade. This is Bloomberg.

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1: Both sides willing to go back to the battlefield.
0: The narrative changes moment to moment.
2: 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Markets are up, markets are down.
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The crisis around the Strait of Hormuz is straining Taiwan's energy supplies and exposing the vulnerability of its crucial chip industry. With Qatari LNG shipments suspended since early March, the island is getting a taste of what a potential Chinese blockade could look like. Chief Asia correspondent Roslyn Matheson joins us now for the latest. And Ros, this is fascinating to me because we've always looked at the global exposure and vulnerability to relying so much on Taiwanese chips because of China. But now we're seeing a conflict

0: like oceans away that could be wreaking havoc on the world's chip supplies?
1: Well, that's right. So it's interesting that the war, as you say, a long way away in the Strait of Hormuz, is really bringing home Taiwan's energy vulnerability, because Taiwan is ultra reliant on imported LNG, including from the Middle East. And it needs that LNG to literally keep the lights on, to power its electricity. And that electricity is important, obviously, for the people of Taiwan, but also ultra important for its economy, because, of course, electricity is key to the chip sector. And the chip sector in Taiwan is key, really, to the rest of the world. They produce still the bulk of that really high-end level of semiconductor for the global chip supply chain. And so what we're seeing is really a realization in Taiwan that that ultra-reliance on energy makes it very vulnerable at the other end in terms of its electricity. And being another strategic choke point in the world, we've got the Strait of Hormuz. We've also got the Taiwan Strait, and China sitting very close by is really, you know, bringing that realization again to officials in Taipei that they need to do more to reduce their reliance on importing LNG and bring home perhaps some other sources of energy and electricity domestically.
0: So how much margin of error does Taiwan have when it comes to its energy supplies, and what are they doing at this point to mitigate it? And also at the same time, why didn't they do something earlier?
1: Well, that's right. This has been a problem that's kind of been hiding in plain sight for many, many years. Taiwan's economy has benefited from the growth of its chip sector, which is very reliant on power. So this is not something that officials were not aware of. It's just that domestic politicking, disagreements and so on has really meant that they've not addressed this fundamental problem in terms of energy storage, different sources of energy in terms of the renewable sector, for example.
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4: So I think people were really coming into this quarter, everybody was really fearing whether they would lower guidance. They did the exact opposite, raised guidance for EPS growth 16%. Consensus was expecting about 11%. The biggest source of fear for this stock has been the theme parks business, just kind of given the backdrop of rising oil prices as well as macroeconomic factors, geopolitical tensions, management basically saying that theme park demand remains extremely strong and you have the added benefits of a lot of new cruise ships coming on. So we're going to see an acceleration in that segment through the second half of fiscal 2026.
5: Geetha, another key driver for this company and this stock has been their streaming business. Talk to us about the profitability. It's finally turned profitable. And talk to us about the profitability now and maybe what are some targets?
4: So the profitability, they actually, for the quarter that they just reported, Paul, a fiscal second quarter, they reported an 88% increase in profit. So definitely a fantastic turnaround from just a few years ago when they were reporting something like $4 billion in losses. So this year, we're going to look at about $2.6 billion in profit. That translates to a 10% operating margin. And really what investors are focused on for the next few years, at least, is that while theme parks is definitely the majority of earnings for Disney, 60% of earnings this year. The biggest earnings growth story is really going to come from the streaming business. So we're kind of looking for ways that how management can basically improve that margin from 10% this year to 20, 25, 30%.
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10: Let's break down what's driving bookings growth in particular. Uber CFO is with us. Balaji Krishnamurthy, talk to me about why we're amid the macro concerns, amid maybe a slightly worrying environment with oil prices, for example, you're still managing to push forward on bookings, on demand.
11: Thanks, Caroline. So I think, if you think about a quarter, the first

0: I'd say is we're incredibly proud of the pace with which our teams have been introducing new products. And you would have seen just recently we at our annual GoGet event, we introduced a number of new products and features that meet our customers where they want to go. Whether they're developed internally at Uber or through our partners like Expedia, we're bringing them best-of-breed solutions. So that's setting us up for incredibly strong top-line momentum. And we delivered 21% growth in the quarter. This is the third successive quarter where we've done that kind of a mark for the company. And we are also, in addition to those product innovations organically in our core, we also reported that we were able to scale our nascent autonomous vehicles business 10x year on year.
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1: This is Bloomberg Television. It's a multi-trillion dollar industry. We'll show you what's happening in ETFs like no one else. 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
9: This is my kitchen table and also my filing system. Over much of the past three decades, I've been an investor. The highest calling of mankind, I've often thought, was private equity. And then I started interviewing.
10: Well, I watch your interview because I know how to do some interviews.
9: I've learned in doing my interviews how leaders make it to the top.
11: I asked him how much he wanted. He said $250. I said, fine. I didn't negotiate with him, and I did no due diligence.
9: I have something I'd like to sell, and how they stay there. You don't feel inadequate now because being only the second wealthiest man in the world, is that right? Perhaps the most impactful justice of the Supreme Court over the last 50 years was Justice Anthony Kennedy. He served in the court for 30 years and wrote some of the court's most impactful decisions. Had a chance recently to sit down with Justice Kennedy, talk about his life on the court, his life outside the court, and how he really tried to influence the court in many different ways that I think are quite important for the American people. Let me ask you at the outset, why did you decide to write this book now?
12: I wanted to write about Sacramento, a small town in the 30s, 40s, 50s, 60s. My children grew up in Sacramento, but they didn't know about those earlier decades, and my grandchildren didn't know Sacramento at all. So it seemed to me interesting to me to write about that time in our culture. Our generation was right after the great generation. Right. And the small town, there was a courtesy, there was a professionalism that were simply wonderful. I wanted to write about that. Supreme Court, the first thing many people do is they forget about the Sacramento part. They want to read about the recent cases, so they look. But we wanted to have this for our children and our grandchildren to read. And then, as the writing went on, it seemed to me people were saying that it might be of interest to others. So
9: for those people that have not been a justice of the Supreme Court, and you were on the court for 30 years, what's the greatest thrill about being on the court, and what's the biggest downside to being on the court?
12: The biggest thrill is that you have only cases in which the law has been undecided. And you recognize that what you're doing is exploring the law, and you know that after you write what the law is, or what you think it is, there's a whole new vista, a whole new realm to explore. And that's the fascinating part of it. We only take cases in which other courts have disagreed. In India, the Supreme Court has to take every case, and they have a 50,000 case backlog or something. But we select only the cases in which other courts have disagreed. And so that's the fascinating part, is that you are on the frontier of the law, and what you write is the beginning of a frontier because there's new things to explore.
8: For those people that aren't familiar how you decide, let's go through the process. You have people who want to appeal to the Supreme Court. They have something called a writ of certiorari, and you accept about, you have to have four justices agree to accept
12: It's called the rule of four. You need four justices to grant a petition for certiorari. Petition for certiorari is a motion to please take our case. And the court has thousands of petitions of certiorari each year, but they select only those cases where the courts are in conflict and where they think the guidance, where we think the guidance of the court will be helpful.
8: When the cases are taken, the briefs are submitted by the lawyers. Do you talk to each other, the justices, before you actually hear oral arguments, or you just read the briefs and then you go to the oral argument and you don't talk to each other before you actually hear the oral argument?
12: We're very careful not to talk to each other before, in part just in fairness to the lawyers, and we don't want cliques of where you and I agree or you and I disagree and I don't tell you what I've talked to the other judge. We don't do that.
8: After you hear the oral arguments, you go back to a conference and you have a airtight room so nobody can listen to what you're saying and so forth, and nobody is allowed in the room other than the justices.
12: Right, and we have a double door just to remind everybody that what goes on in there is absolutely private forever.
8: Right. So then you begin to say what your views are and who decides to speak first, who gets to speak first and who speaks last.
12: The Chief Justice speaks first. The next most senior justice, senior because he or she has been there the longest. Seniority is not by age, but how long you've been around. If you're the most junior, and it's 4-4, it's very exciting because everybody is listening to what you're going to say.
8: So who decides who writes the opinions? Who decides that?
12: Let's assume there's a majority and a dissent. Sometimes they're unanimous. They're a lot more unanimous opinions than most people think. The senior justice in the majority assigns the majority, and the senior justice in the dissent assigns the dissent.
8: Does any justice ever go down to another justice's chambers and say, you know what, I really don't like your opinion, but I'll support you if you support me on another case? Do you ever do that kind of horse trading?
12: No, that would be totally improper. Might even be illegal. You never trade votes, ever. Well,
8: nothing improper or illegal
12: ever,
8: in Washington
12: ever,
8: would happen, right?
12: Ever. So. Plus, we don't go to the other chambers. We send it by memo. But everybody gets a copy of that memo.
8: So the justices read the memos. They may change their mind and the opinions. But more times when you were on the court, you were the 5-4 in the majority than anybody else, I think.
12: That's right.
8: So when you're 5-4 in the majority and you're making the real decisions because you're the deciding vote, does that put a special burden on you to really make sure you're comfortable with the decision?
12: You want the views of your other colleagues indicate that you're going in the right direction or the wrong direction, and there's a lot of interchange in the memos that way, and that's how we when they try to put a majority together. Sometimes you're assigned a majority opinion, and you'll get a memo, "Dear Tony, I've read your draft opinion. It seems to me better to wait to read the dissent." You say, "Oh, what's going to go on?" Or sometimes you write a dissent and say, "This is, you're on the other way around. You convince other people."
8: Let's talk about Bush v. Gore. You wrote the per curiam opinion, which meant that it's for the whole court. You didn't put your name on it. Was that a very difficult decision for the court to get involved in the case and then make the decision that would decide the election?
12: Not a difficult decision at all. 7 of us agree with you to take it. Can you have a state court decide who's going to be the president of the United States and say, "Well, we're too busy to take it"? Gore bought the case, not Bush. Gore bought the case. And the rule is that if you're unsuccessful in the lower court and you come to the Supreme Court, you're the so-called petitioner and your name is first. So it was Bush who bought the case at the Supreme Court, so it was called Bush versus Gore. But Gore was the one who started the case. Seven of us agreed that we should take the case. And more than a majority, six or seven, agreed that there was a legal wrong. The question was how to remedy the legal wrong.
8: In that case,
12: and that was 5-4.
8: Ultimately, 5-4. The five people who were for Bush were Republican appointees. The four who were for Gore were the Democratic appointees. Some people said that showed that court was really political. How do you respond to that?
12: No, to begin with, that's wrong. Souter and Stevens were both Republican appointees.
8: Okay. All right. So you don't think the court was hurt by the perception that it was a political decision?
12: Yeah, the court's always hurt, it seems to me, if we look political. One of my concerns, my present-day concerns, is there's too much partisanship. Presidents appoint justices from their same party. But the partisanship should not be an overriding factor. What you look at is temperament, learning, background, reputation, whether or not you have those qualities of independence and caution that make for a good judge. And the partisanship is overemphasized in the Senate during the nomination process. They should not emphasize it so much.
8: So you will be always remembered for, among other things, the decision you wrote to legalize gay marriage.
12: Yes.
8: And was that a difficult decision for you to come to? And have you found any reason why people are upset about that, or do you think the court will ever reverse that decision?
12: Of course people are upset about it, and it was a very difficult decision. When we were growing up, the gay movement was just something we just didn't know much about or to think much about. With my clerks, we spent days researching the history of marriage, reading the Bible, and great works of jurisprudence before the Christian era. For me, the important and perhaps deciding factor was the children. We were amazed to find that at first it looked like 75,000 children were adopted by gay parents, and then it turned out they were in the hundreds of thousands. And these children were in states that did not allow gay marriage at a disadvantage. If the child was sick, only the adopting parent, not the spouse, could come to see the child in the hospital. The kids would have to say they don't have two parents. The stigma and the hardship on the children was a very important factor for those of us in the majority.
8: You have been concerned about civility generally in life, and you think civil discourse is an important thing in our country. Increasingly, you see dissenting opinions in the Supreme Court aren't quite as civil as maybe you might prefer. And is that of concern to you? You're not on the court now, but is it a concern that sometimes the justices are very uncomplimentary of each other's views?
12: Yes, it's of great concern to me that our civil discourse, our civic discourse, is not civil enough. Aristotle said that a democracy depends on an open debate where you respect the dignity of those with whom you disagree. He said democracies only live if they are sustained over a period of time by a thoughtful, rational discourse. A discourse in which you respect the dignity of those with whom you disagree. And I think that's a danger in our present day and age. What do they call it? Political identity? If you're a member of Party X, then we just assume you have all these views and we don't like you or we do like you. This is not good for our public and for our national discourse. And we have to remember, David, the rest of the world looks at the United States to see how democracy works.

0: Wall Street Week for stories of capitalism from business, markets, economics, tech, and climate. More than what you need to know, it's what you need to think about.
1: In case you missed it, on Bloomberg Open Interest.
2: How much wealth is created, John, like in your career, buying these dips?
3: We're very selective of what we own. We ride our winners. We're reluctant. Sometimes we trim and add something. When you get these dramatic moments on the downside, you usually find somebody will say, now's the time to get defensive. And we usually say,
4: I think it's a little late to do that.
1: Don't miss Open Interest live every weekday.

0: So let's go back through your background for those who aren't familiar with it. You were born where?
1: Sacramento, California.
0: And your father was what, a lawyer?
1: My father was a solo practitioner and had an amazing law practice.
0: And your mother?
1: My mother had come to Sacramento, that's how she met him, from San Francisco, in order to work for the state government, and she had been a teacher as well.
0: What were your interests as a boy?
1: We were interested in our family in government. I learned to read at a very early age, reading classic literature when I was 8 or 9 years old. And so I was a little bored in school, and my parents thought it would be a good idea for me to be a page boy, the only page boy at the state senate.
0: You must have done pretty well in high school. You got into Stanford.
1: Yeah.
0: Is it hard to get into Stanford those days, or not that hard?
1: It was hard to pay for it.
0: Stanford has a good law school. My son went to Stanford Law School. Why wasn't Stanford Law School the one you went to? Why did you just choose to go all the way to the East at Harvard Law School, and had you ever been to the East before?
1: If you had a list of the 10 finest law professors in the country, six or eight of them would have been at Harvard. It was simply amazing. Stanford was also very, very good. But
0: Harvard Law School has a lot of lawyers that come to Wall Street and do something important, like practice corporate law on Wall Street. And how come you decided not to do that, to go back west?
1: It was important for me to go back home. Plus, my father was not well. It seemed to me important to help the family, and he wanted me to begin, if I were practicing in San Francisco with a big firm. He wanted me to know what the structure of the legal profession was.
0: Where did you meet your wife, Mary?
1: Mary was also from Sacramento. Our families knew each other. Mary's younger, and so we didn't date in high school because of the 3.5 years is a pretty big thing. But we knew each other.
0: You had 3 children.
1: And 9 grandchildren.
0: 9. So you like the number 9, like on the court.
1: Right. Right.
0: The downside to being on the court is you can't talk to your wife ever about what you're doing?
1: No.
0: Okay.
1: Mary would never know what I was working on, what the case was, whether I was writing a majority or dissent. She didn't even know what the case was, and she'd read about it in the newspaper. She said, "Oh, you decided that case?" I said, "Well, yes."
0: So you're practicing in Sacramento, and then somebody gets elected governor of California, and he asked for some advice, and that person's name was Ronald Reagan. So
1: yes.
0: You got to know Ronald Reagan?
1: Yes. We first met before he was running for governor at some event in San Francisco. Reagan had some friends who were mutual friends, and we began to talk. And I said, "There's a few things you should never ask me." I said, "One is about politics." I said, "I know about it the way most people know about it, but so far as all the insider things that you have," and he had one of the best political teams ever assembled, and he didn't need any advice from me. So I said, "Don't ask me about politics." And I said, "Second, don't ever ask me who should be appointed to judge." And he said, "Oh, that's where you can really help." I said, "Well, maybe so and maybe no, but if you get, as a lawyer," and I had small cases, but I would go in the counties around Sacramento to appear in court, and if you get the reputation as a judge maker or a judge breaker, it's not good. The judge is going to either lean over towards you or lean maybe against you to show that he's fair. And so I just didn't want that. So I said, "Don't ever ask me who should be appointed a judge."
0: Did you ever

0: show him your Reagan imitation?
1: No, I don't think so.
0: So,
1: but he had a wonderful sense of humor, and he asked me. He wanted to have a state California ballot and proposal, which would cut government spending, and so he asked me to draft the amendment, and I said, well, I don't know anything about budgets or bonds or special appropriations fund. He said, oh, this is an amendment to the Constitution, and you teach constitutional law. I said, no. That the constitutional law I teach has nothing to do with what you're talking about. He says, you mean you can't write something that we're spending too much money? So I said, okay. So as it turned out, I told him that if he could, there were two or three very brilliant people that were acquaintances of mine. Pretty soon, Reagan got up and talked. He could absorb a briefing, David, better than any client I ever had.
0: He later called you and said, Gerald Ford asked him for a recommendation to be on the Ninth Circuit Court of Appeals, and he recommended you, although you were only 38 years old.
1: Right.
0: You were confirmed easily. And then a couple years later, Reagan is president of the United States.
1: Yes.
0: Did you ever think he would be president of the United States when you first met him?
1: When his name started to surface, I thought, you know, there is a possibility here.
0: Okay. All right. So he gets to be president of the United States. He has a vacancy on the Supreme Court. And he calls you to be considered for it, and you come in for the interview.
1: Yes.
0: He nominates you, and you get confirmed by 97-0.
1: Yes.
0: The last justice to be confirmed unanimously. So, okay. So you get on the court. This is, I think, the only time in the Supreme Court's history where you had the same 9 justices for 11 years.
1: Yes.
0: So you worked together with these same people for 11 years. Did you get tired of seeing them every day or not, really?
1: Just the opposite. It would be, we were together so long, you knew what I knew, that you knew what I knew you were going to say, and we could more or less begin from there. And we knew sometimes we wanted to really work hard to convince each other, which we sometimes did in conference. You didn't always go into conference knowing exactly how the case should come out. You hear things that you had not thought of before, and you see new possibilities for the law, because after you decide something, there's a whole new realm for which to explore the future.
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3: we're looking at every asset class we have, if it's equities, if it's bonds, structured notes, privates. Where does that tokenization infrastructure, and this is really where learning what that technology does and how we can create more efficient markets for our clients and a better client experience. We're really looking at every asset class across the board to see where we can leverage that.
2: What is the asset class that comes first, though, in terms of where you would move quickly?
3: We've already been actively involved in the tokenization of equities. We participated in the tokenization of the Figure secondary a few weeks ago. So that's live and that's happening within our institutional securities business. So I can already tell you we're off and running on that. I think you'll see us hit the ground with some other projects, hitting some of the other asset classes later this year in 26.
2: Don't miss Bloomberg Crypto, live Tuesdays. In case you missed it, on the opening trade.
4: Our revenue has now hit $30 billion in run rate, and we're seeing really significant demand customers like Spotify, Lovable, for example, that are really using and harnessing the power of the technology. 2 months ago, we had 500 customers that were spending over $1 million with us. That's doubled in size just in the last 2 months. So we're really seeing a lot of amazing growth.
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6: Earnings season is underway. We're going to get some key reports.
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3: Well, it is an advance, and it's worth pointing out that it is an advance on previous plugins that Anthropic announced and released in around February of this year that also led to a sell-off for some of those software names. So it's building on that. These are 10 additional tools now with agentic capabilities that Anthropic is releasing, specifically, as you say, targeting the financial industry, so asset management, insurance, and of course banking and financial services as well. These tools can do things like put together a pitch deck for you. They can alert compliance around certain risks. They can do and read financial statements and do analysis on financial statements. Those are the kind of things that these tools will allow financial professionals to do. And it's a reminder that Anthropic is pushing very deeply

0: these tools. So I suppose in a question of disruption, how disruptive could they be?
1: Well, that really depends on how quickly and how willing those financial services companies and institutions are to adopt these tools. And of course, this is a space that is highly regulated and to which, of course, data and privacy and cybersecurity are absolutely top of mind for executives. But look, this is a company, you're nodding to this, which is that this is a company, Anthropic, that is working very closely now. We saw Dario Amodei, who's the head of Anthropic, on stage with Jamie Dimon, of course, the CEO of JP Morgan, at an event that Anthropic hosted in New York yesterday.
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4: 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Context changes everything. Earnings season is here.
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13: I'm Dani Berger, and welcome to this look back at Bloomberg Invest New York, the flagship event in Bloomberg Live's 2026 series of exciting, informative, curated experiences. Investors converged on the financial district for 2 days in early March to hear from the most influential voices across asset management, private capital, and wealth. The agenda focused on private markets and private credit assets that are among the primary forces redefining global finance. Growth in this sector has accelerated incredibly quickly. And some of the major players in private and public markets came to Bloomberg Invest to discuss where the industry is going from here.
14: The entirety of the companies that you see that are public today, everyone was $40 billion in 2008.
15: Yeah.
14: We're now close to a trillion, Blackstone more, KKR a little less. This is not good management, or not solely good management. This is a function of structural change in our marketplace. And that structural change is continuing, and the reward for good work is actually more work. In our case, it's managing more money. And I think that is where we're heading. I think this will be a shakeout. I don't think it is going to be short term. I think the 30% overhang of geopolitics, inflation, technological change is now here. It was foreseeable, not maybe exactly how it occurred, but it was foreseeable, it was predictable. And all you can do is have been a good underwriter, a good risk manager, have done a small number of stupid things. And by the way, we've lived in an environment of tight spread. If you were a good risk manager, you are going to make more money this year and next year if it continues than you ever have before, because you've been risk off. And so that's always the bifurcation of minds. First, you want to play defense and make sure, in fact, you've done what you think you have done, which is manage good risk. And then you want to play offense.
15: Do you think, though, you're going to end up with mega mergers in this bit? I mean, that's what happened in banks at some point.
14: I think our business is not will not in the long term be limited by capital raising. It will be limited by our capacity to find good investments and by culture. So unlike a public asset manager who can buy anything any day, we can only grow as fast as we can originate good risk.
16: Diversification is a big way to mitigate risk. It's also a way to dampen return if you focus too much on diversification. So we're constantly trying to find that right balance of making sure that we can capitalize on volatility. And one of the ways you do that is you understand deeply what you own, so that when the markets get dislocated or disrupted, you can push in and play offense. Inevitably, if you are concentrated, whether it's AI or we saw it in the energy shakeout, you know, 5-6 years ago, there are going to be winners and losers. Generally speaking, those that are more diversified will survive, consolidate, and probably grow disproportionately.
10: We've already started to see some consolidation. I have to say, I feel like you and I have been talking about consolidation for years. Does it feel at all that it's reaching ahead at this moment, that you really are starting to see some funds that are limping along and their only odds of survival are to become

0: bigger and join a larger platform.
1: So we've been talking about consolidation for over a decade.
0: Sure.
1: And back to secular themes driving the growth in private markets and capital formation is consolidation. So unlike investing in the public markets, size is not the enemy of performance in the private markets. It's quite the opposite, because the larger you get, the more resources you have, the more you can invest in local origination, product development, large balance sheet, the more relevant you are to customers, the more relevant you are to global investors. So size is not something that we necessarily pursue as an end goal, but what we're all experiencing is that the larger we get, the better our performance is. Consolidation is not about limping along and getting subsumed. There's been some of that, right? We acquired ACAS and Allied and other public companies coming out of the GFC, but it's more the high quality monolines. So to your earlier question about lack of concentration, if you're a infra only equity manager, or you're a single geography private equity manager, but you have a 25 year institutional track record and a legacy that you want to sustain, you will try to get consolidated from a position of strength, not a position of weakness. That being said, if we continue to see the type of volatility that we're seeing now, I do think that you'll see, you know, some of these weaker players get consolidated out.
0: Scott, how did we even get to this moment, though, where private credit became the behemoth, the headline grabber that it is today?
2: From my perspective, again, 40 years in finance, been all over the world with Goldman and JP, and the Western capital markets are going through a real change in evolution now, as you've had sort of the post-financial crisis landscape really settle in. Banks have shrunk. You've got some big banks still very involved in the capital markets. You've got some big, some of the people that were on stage here over the last couple of days, insurance companies and others. And then you've got some fiduciary firms like ourselves and BlackRock Ares was on stage. You know, those firms are really bringing private pools of capital to grow companies. And with that, there's not enough bank capital in the world to grow the economy. And particularly as governments have leveraged themselves, there's really just not enough capital to grow the economy. And I think you're going to see that wave has been very big in the US, very big in Europe, parts of Asia, Australia. I think that's going to continue over the next 30 to 50 years.
3: So what happens now to private markets? And everybody's, especially this conference, talking about yesterday, Mark Rowan said, you know, we're due for a correction in private markets. But obviously there are different businesses. Private equity is very different from private credit.
4: Yeah. So I think private markets are actually in pretty good shape. I think there's some pain out there. You know, if you have a cockroach in your portfolio, people are going to want to, you know, a company that, you know, committed fraud, that's an issue. I think that's very idiosyncratic.
3: You're not worried about the Tricolors, the First Brands, the MFS?
4: I'm not worried about that being systemic at all. It's not like liar loans on the subprime housing market back during the GFC that polluted the banks. The banks don't have this exposure. It's not that broad. It's very, very isolated. There will undoubtedly be more as people start to put the microscope on all these companies and bring religion back to how they lend, and lend in a much more disciplined way.
5: I think it's important to put the current market in context, because credit, private credit, and direct lending almost get used synonymously in today's environment. And we generally are of the view that credit markets are in good shape. Bank balance sheets are terrific, corporate balance sheets are strong, capital markets are liquid. Then you move to private credit, and we would suggest that most components of the private credit market are also in good shape. Real asset lending, asset-backed lending seems robust. Demand is outweighing supply. Credit spreads are strong. Covenant quality stays high. Then you get to direct lending, and there are undoubtedly some concerns about direct lending today. A lot of capital came in very quickly. Spreads tightened. Maybe some concerns about corporate credit quality. But it's important to recognize that is only a very small subsegment of broader credit markets.
6: Is it the right way to look at markets, public versus private, or do we see more of a continuum these days? How would you?
7: Investors see risk and whole portfolios, and I think that translates into a continuum and to an ongoing desire for capabilities to assess risk beyond the wrapper of how that risk is delivered. Now, access to public markets, the kind of wrapper that, you know, public listing provides companies, is easier for investors. It's easier, it's more transparent. So that's meaningful, and that's why public markets are really have been the primary vehicle for wealth creation and retirement savings. But as investors really look to diversify their portfolios, seek new sources of alpha, and I also think really importantly, more thoughtfully incorporate liquidity where they need liquidity and where they don't need liquidity into their portfolio construction. Extending this, and I think continuum is the right word, is the way investors, particularly retirement savers, are looking retirement savers, I would say, who don't have allocations to private markets, and that's more specifically in defined contribution 401k type plans. Defined benefit plans have allocated to private markets for years for that reason, because it is the appropriate solve for the long-term time horizon.
6: You agree with the continuum, or?
8: Absolutely. A robust public market needs a robust private market, and a robust private market needs a robust public market. I think the fact that companies are staying private longer is a good thing. It's a good thing because when they do emerge as public companies, they've got a refined strategy, they're much more disciplined, they have a practice, they have done a variety of earnings calls in anticipation of that moment. And most of the time in more recent history, they're either profitable or have a good path to profitability. But all of that needs to be incubated in the private market. So I think the fact that companies are staying private longer is ultimately a good thing.
9: Plenty more ahead from Bloomberg Invest. As the global economy copes with multiple shocks and disruptions, will the Fed respond with cuts?
10: The fact that the U.S. economy has been this resilient, given the stance of our monetary policy, tells me the neutral rate must be higher, at least in the near term.
9: This is Bloomberg.
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9: Welcome back to our recap of Bloomberg Invest 2026. I'm Danny Berger. Just days before this event in New York took place, the U.S. began airstrikes on Iran, sending oil prices soaring and equities plunging. That added a new dimension of uncertainty to an already volatile macro outlook. It sparked conversations about the resilience of the global economy and how central banks may act to cushion the shocks.
10: The inflation data before Iran, I think, has suggested that inflation is running somewhere between 2.5% and 3%. I think housing inflation is trending down. I've got a lot of confidence in that. Core goods inflation has been trending up because of tariffs. Services inflation, I think, is slowly trending down, tied to the labor market. And the labor market is in a decent place, but showing some signs of softness. And so that's what gave me confidence that, hey, one cut later this year might make sense.
15: Now, the neutral rate, I don't know. Well, tell us where you think we are compared to neutral, because the question I have is, every SEP says that the Fed will hit its target 2 years from now.
10: I know.
15: The next SEP says 2 years from now. Are you ever going to really hit it?
10: Well, we have to hit it. And I think my colleagues and I are committed for the credibility of the institution and for anchored inflation expectations that we absolutely have to hit it. But where the neutral rate is has been a big question mark. Over the last several years, we kept forecasting that the U.S. economy is going to slow down, and then it just powered through. I thought when we raised rates as aggressively

0: as we did, that we'd be slamming the brakes on the economy. We weren't. The economy proved to be much more resilient. In the face of tariffs, it created a lot of uncertainty, created a lot of noise, raised goods inflation went up, but the U.S. economy proved more resilient. And so the fact that the U.S. economy has been this resilient, given the stance of our monetary policy, tells me the neutral rate must be higher, at least in the near term. And the thing about the dot plot, which is it's a very imperfect communication device, that long run dot is meant to represent where is the long run neutral after all of the shocks in the economy have passed and everything is settled back down to normal. That doesn't necessarily tell us that much about where is neutral today.
1: I think the market's reacting to every headline as it comes across. You might read, how long is this conflict going to last? And the longer it does last, the impact to oil production and energy transport could translate in terms of higher inflation or longer period of time. But our view still remains that, you know, it's a K-shaped economy here in the U.S. and that the lower income populations is where you're seeing lower wage growth, increased delinquencies, unaffordability. And so we still believe that, you know, the Fed should be in a position to be cutting rates rather than hiking rates. But it may take longer for that cycle to begin as we see what plays out.
2: I still think, actually, I would bet the Fed cuts two times. And I think they will look through this as long as it's contained to under, say, you know, 3 months. But we'll see. I actually think they should also look through, in part, some of the AI boom, because whether rates are 50 basis points higher or 50 basis points lower, it's not going to impact the amount of CapEx that's going on there. And then under the surface, as I mentioned, financial conditions are tightening. I think the lower end consumer is struggling a bit while overall consumer feels okay. And I think that's a hard dynamic to deal with.
3: What's fascinating is normally when people think, oh, there are gonna be rate cuts, that's yay for risk assets, risk on. The scenario you're pointing is cutting rates for the wrong reason, which is actual weakness, true stress that you're seeing get into the market, whether it's a low-income consumer or whether it's these pockets of financial stress. Is that correct? Do you think that the rate cuts won't help add to risk appetite or could potentially be indicative of something more of a problem?
2: So a couple things on that. First of all, at a high level, I actually think the U.S. economy and the global economy is going to the recent headlines notwithstanding, is going to grow higher than expectations. I do think inflation is moderating. And again, I think rates where they are modestly restrictive. So you know, I don't think it's necessarily like a rate cut into a disaster. I think the Fed has room to lower rates. And in the context of everything going on, I think it would be smart of them to do.
4: Still to come from Bloomberg Invest, candid conversations about AI's impact on markets, companies, and the foundations of finance.
5: We're going through a technology cycle and a platform shift in the world that, and people typically don't like change.
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6: 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Why is that? Why isn't that getting affected by the Iran war?
8: We are unequivocally in the greatest hardware cycle of all time. 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
6: Bringing you up-to-the-minute geopolitical news whenever and wherever it happens. I'm Stephen Engel at Japan's Akasaka Palace in Tokyo, and this is Bloomberg.
7: Welcome back to our recap of Bloomberg Invest 2026. I'm Danny Berger. For investors these days, AI is everywhere, driving huge amounts of spending, generating tons of buzz, and promising to transform companies and industries. It's inspiring excitement, but also skepticism. AI was a central theme of conversations at the conference.
8: We're going through a technology cycle and a platform shift in the world that, and people typically don't like change. And so when you go through a platform shift in the way that most businesses are going to operate and most things, there's going to be some level of disruption. And in this case, clearly the eye of the storm is software. And just like in almost every other cycle, I'd like to say that what I'm saying is new. It's not that new. MLPs had a really hard time in energy crisis. Any sector that goes through a platform shift, if you're overexposed, asset managers in that feel tremendous amounts of pain, and you get exposed on the risk management side. And that's kind of what's happening, I think. It's early days. If the technology keeps getting better, I suspect it will not just be software, it will be services and other sectors that will get exposed. And one thing that's being missed by the private markets is we're doing stuff in funding the next 10, 15, 20 best companies in the world. Like it's not just all bad. We're funding $10 billion for SpaceX in terms of GPUs. We're funding Intel's fab. We're funding Databricks. Like you talk about the single best companies that are being formed, and there'll be 10, 15 new trillion-dollar companies. Credit is the centerpiece of that.
9: I think you want to be concerned about these hot markets. This does remind me of when the internet bubble was booming at the turn of the century, and everyone wanted to buy the same dot-com companies. We think that's happening with these AI companies. Everyone is so excited about it, and you know the data centers are all the rage. Everybody is getting wants to own a data center. Every real estate person I know, many public companies are investing in that way. So that would be a sector that I would be really concerned about. Things that are really tied to AI and companies that are sort of, you know, jumping into new industries for the first time because they think that's where the economics are going to be really positive. So I'd be very cautious of anything AI connected, especially companies that are really not truly world class at it.
10: We've talked about the opportunity ahead within AI, but what are you most concerned about? Where are we going to see, it could be a pullback, concerns, or where you might be either looking at more skeptically or avoiding?
11: It's interesting. A lot of people are worried about a pullback or hiccups. And of course, when you're early in a technological transformation, you're going to have that. But one of the other risks that isn't talked about as much is what happens if everything moves really quickly and what are the ripple effects of that? In fact, with what we've seen in just the last 2 to 3 months of the agentic coding, I wonder if 2026 will be a year where the rest of the ecosystem around some of these AI transformations isn't going to be able to keep up. Will all parts of the supply chain be able to keep up? Will shifts in the labor market that need to happen be able to happen as quickly as they would need to be? Will regulatory frameworks be put in place in time? So it's interesting when you're moving at lightning speed and a trend is growing exponentially, sometimes the ripple effects or hiccups come from other parts of the ecosystem that just can't keep up in the near term.
12: Yeah, I would agree. I mean, I think this is very real when I think about the big technology shifts over the last, my investing career. This is very, very real. The question is just time and distance, really, right, in terms of how does this all get absorbed. The market, I think, myopically focuses on specific questions.

0: happens in moments in time. Right now, it's about the return on all this CapEx, and the numbers are eye-popping, right? I mean, I think if we were sitting here 2 years ago and you said, we're going to be talking about $1 trillion of CapEx across a handful of companies, I think both of us would have said, you're crazy, that's never going to happen. But here we are, and the reason it's interesting now is because for a lot of these companies who are spending that capital, the threat is existential. If they don't win or stake out their place in this evolving ecosystem, there's risk to their core business in a very fundamental way.
1: Opportunities and challenges, risks and returns. A rich mix of information and insight flowed throughout the 2 days of Bloomberg Invest. To conclude our recap, here's what the CEOs of two major investment firms had to say about the conditions they and their clients are dealing with.
2: You expect bigger returns for taking bigger risk. Mm-hmm. And there are times that feel like a better time to take more risk and times when maybe not so much. How do you characterize the moment we're in right now?
3: So I think it's probably the most trying time to be a long-term investor. It really is, you know, because if you're trying to invest for the long term, you're trying to invest through market cycles, you know, and nowadays with the disruptive forces out there, you know, what exactly is the cycle for your business model? You know, are you continually transforming your business model for that? And I think a lot of it depends on the industry, the company, the psyche of management and things like that. Even we as a shareholder, you know, an investor, are pushing for.
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7: The IEA this morning, International Energy Agency, made a point. They said, if you look at all the gas that's stuck in the Strait of Hormuz, right, more than that, double that is being wasted just on flaring and waste of methane, right? And then if you put that together with the amount that's wasted in the energy system, which is over half in Europe and two-thirds in America, that's trillions of dollars.
8: So you're saying this is a learning moment?
7: A massive learning moment. It's a massive forcing function because, I mean, particularly the UK and Europe just can't afford, whether economically or politically, to have this level of import dependency.
8: Is this going to change the way they do business, though, really, at the end of the day? And what can be done?
7: I think it will have to. Okay. I think it's also going to change the geopolitical landscape. I mean, America was a big beneficiary of the Russia-Ukraine crisis because most LNG imports now come, liquefied natural gas, come into Europe from America. Big boon, right? But Europe has diversified the same problem. It's diversified import dependency, right? What it now needs to do, has to do, this is where your question, I think, has something have to change? Yeah, it has to change because even if this gets reduced or resolved, even if there's a denouement with the Russia-Ukraine crisis, Europe has an unbelievable competitiveness problem.
6: How does Europe and the UK think about their energy policy?
7: The way Europe's been thinking about it historically, there's been a big push for renewables. You know, that has provided some level of defense, particularly in the electricity markets, but it doesn't do it.
5: 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Here's David Gura.
9: Lori Calvacino with RBC Capital Markets, still with us here on set. She, of course, the head of U.S. equity strategy. Lori, you travel a ton. Your assessment of what you were hearing from clients is a degree of crankiness.
10: Yeah, there's
9: why, given all of this, all of the records that we've been talking about here, are investors cranky?
10: I was detecting a little bit of crankiness last week when I was on the road, but I think there was sort of sheer exhaustion, frankly, from kind of going through, I think it was 168 companies, and it has been a pretty volatile start to the year. If I rewind a couple weeks ago before reporting season, one thing I was seeing from the long-only community, and I think you do have to specify kind of who you're talking to, but I do think the long-only community sort of had a state of disbelief when we were hitting these new all-time highs. I have not heard very many people endorse

0: the idea that we are having a recession, that we're heading into one. So I don't think it's that, but I do think that there was some confusion, you know, back in April about the kind of resiliency story in the U.S. and just really understanding how strong the U.S. looks from an earnings perspective relative to other regions. And frankly, coming into the war, the U.S. valuation story had really improved versus rest of the world. That's not really the case anymore. But, you know, I found in April, I was really spending a lot of time walking people through U.S. versus non-U.S. dynamics.
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2: Announced our tokenization initiative earlier this year. We've already built the technology, we've already done a variety of proof of concepts. It allows for instantaneous settlement 24/7, but it is going to be a platform that runs in parallel to our more traditional exchanges.
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7: To the minute geopolitical news whenever and wherever it's happening. I'm Anne-Marie Hordern in Caracas, Venezuela, and this is Bloomberg.
8: We're entering the first of four factories.
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9: How clean is clean?
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5: 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And fragile as they may be, today's most expensive chips sell for upwards of $30,000 each and are reportedly transported in armored vehicles. We're talking about the massive, highly lucrative heartbeat powering the global economy.
8: A trillion semiconductor devices are shipped every year. That's 100 devices for every person on Earth.
10: They are the foundation of economic growth around the world, and it brings together the best scientific minds to push progress forward.
5: The chip industry is projected to hit $1 trillion in revenue in 2026. And thanks to AI, everyone is talking about it.
11: Artificial intelligence boom.
12: My beat went from obscure backwater that people had sort of heard of to being the center of technology.
5: What is widely considered to be the most complex manufacturing process on Earth is facing the limitations of our physical world.
13: We're pushing the envelope of technology in multiple directions, software, hardware, chemistry, physics, in all dimensions.
5: Unprecedented market conditions.
12: Demand for AI infrastructure is absolutely massive. It appears to be insatiable right now.
5: Vulnerable choke points.
14: The modern economy is likely to collapse if something happens to Taiwanese chip ecosystem.
5: So just how resilient is the industry that requires this many layers of clothing to function?
8: See you.
5: Right this way.

0: Nestled among windmills and canals, surrounded by charming cottages and cyclists, you will find Europe's most valuable tech firm, well known for
1: lithography.
2: The lithography tools that they create are some of the most fabulously complex and difficult to perfect machines in the world.
0: ASML doesn't make chips. It makes machines that make chips and offers tech that no other company has been able to recreate. Lithography is a process that directs light through a series of mirrors, lenses, and a special blueprint to transfer patterns onto silicon wafers, essentially shrinking chip designs down to sizes invisible to the human eye and creating the electrical pathways that give a chip its function.
2: All of the manufacturers of the most advanced chips in the world, whether they say it publicly or not, use ASML's machines or are about to use ASML's machines.
3: The nano-patterning machine is one of the most critical steps in the semiconductor making. People buy new phones because they got more capabilities for the same money. So you must find a way to print much smaller features, but at much higher productivity.
0: In order to make the next generation of chips even more intricate, ASML literally had to develop a way to generate a type of light that does not naturally occur on Earth's surface, called EUV, extreme ultraviolet.

0: The system is as big as a double-decker bus, weighs as much as a blue whale, and will run customers $400 million per machine.
1: Why do your machines have to be so big?
2: That's a good question.
3: First of all, as you want to print smaller resolution, you make the opening angle of the lens bigger.
0: Bigger lenses can collect more information to squeeze onto the surface of the chips.
3: The second reason is, in order to have the speed, you need very fast-moving stages.
0: Litho machines can repeatedly copy a pattern onto a wafer hundreds of thousands of times within about 12 seconds.
3: The reticle stage can move about 20 G, four times more acceleration than the most advanced fighter jets in the world. In order to have that power to accelerate that fast, you need big motors.
0: The smaller or more complex the chip, the bigger the machine needs to be. There's no avoiding it. All of the world's most advanced litho machines come from ASML. It is one hyper-specialized link in this highly concentrated supply chain that is under more pressure than ever before. All eyes are on the companies at the top and whether they're up for the challenge.
4: We design the semiconductor products that really drive the leading edge of compute.
0: This is AMD, Advanced Micro Devices. Worth more than $300 billion, it's a place where engineers fill their thermoses with liquid nitrogen. Where stock prices have been known to triple, AI is hot.
5: You hear it sizzle all of a sudden?
0: And occasionally, employees appear out of thin air.
4: Well, you guys are getting first-hand view of how this works. We're delivering server chips that go into supercomputers, networking chips that connect the world together, on down to the consoles that you use to play your latest games. But the common theme in all of them is they require certain compute capabilities and energy efficiency.
0: The switches in chips are called transistors. They're sort of like nanoscopic light switches that control the flow of electricity and generate the classic ones and zeros that ultimately make up every piece of digital information in our modern devices. Chips are everywhere. It's how your phone unlocks, your robot vacuum navigates, and how your coffee maker somehow connects to Wi-Fi. Sometimes.
6: When you think about the modern economy, right, and you think about how goods are produced today, what you recognize is that chips have become ubiquitous. It's very difficult to find anything that you can plug in or that runs on a battery that doesn't have a semiconductor of some form in it.
0: The stock market loves chips. Sorry, I may be underselling this a bit. The stock market is going absolutely bonkers.
7: The latest blockbuster AI chips deal with AMD soared.
8: I mean, holy moly, Batman, the AI rally and the chip grab, it is on in a big way.
0: And AMD has turned the demand for AI chips into a new multi-billion dollar part of its business.
4: All right, so this is a wafer. This is how we build our products. You can see where all of the various individual chips are printed. So this wafer probably has around 300 or 400 chips printed. And after you singulate them.
0: A fancy way of saying wafers are chipped into individual chips, which is actually the origin of the term chip.
4: You have products such as this. This is a chip that would run your PC.
0: Basic chips are called analog or essential, and they quite simply have more basic functions as sensors or power switches. More advanced chips are referred to as, well, advanced. This could be your run-of-the-mill CPU or GPU, the brains of the computer that are computing and performing more elaborate tasks. The most specialized AI chips are designed to not only run, but create software, to process droves of data in a matter of milliseconds.
4: Just to see a contrast, you know, this is a PC, this is a server, this is AI, and the amount of silicon is immensely higher. This central region here is actually many chips with some stacked on top of the other. And then the 8 individual chiplets on the outside are our memory stacked 12 layers high. And so we're able to get more energy efficient AI compute.
0: Of course, AI is booming. AI chips accounted for more than one quarter of all chips sold in 2020.

0: 2025. That figure is expected to reach more than half by 2029. Chip demand is no longer dictated by which new iPhone or PC will have customers lining up.
1: What has changed over the years in the semiconductor industry is, since we're seeing such a surge in the need to build data centers for AI deployment and applications, we're seeing a more sustained growth period in semiconductors as opposed to the old-fashioned cyclical when we used to have Intel come out with chips that everybody had to upgrade their computer for.
0: Spending on AI infrastructure, like data centers, is projected to soon cross the $1 trillion mark, so the demand for these chips is there. There's just one maybe not so nanoscopic problem. How concentrated is too concentrated for this supply chain?
2: Join me each week on Wall Street Week for stories of capitalism from business, markets, economics, tech, and climate.
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5: How much wealth is created, John, like in your career, buying these dips?
6: 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We ride our winners. We're reluctant. Sometimes we trim and add something. When you get these dramatic moments on the downside, you usually find somebody will say, now's the time to get defensive. And we usually say,
7: I think it's a little late to do that.
4: Don't miss Open Interest live every weekday.
0: Those pom-poms and smoke machines are employees for the chip giant TSMC, Taiwan Semiconductor Manufacturing Company. As fun as the annual company sports day looks, TSMC's role in the industry is serious business.
8: Creating semiconductors is the most complicated manufacturing process in the world.
0: To be fair, it does require a bit of choreography. Making a chip is like building a house of cards with thousands of people located on multiple continents. Everyone must place their card exactly right, delicately balanced at the perfect time, or, well, you know what happens. The majority of chip design happens in the US. Raw silicon wafers are primarily made in Japan and Taiwan, but a few other places as well. A lot of chip-making machinery comes from the Netherlands, of course, the US, and South Korea. Components within those machines are sourced from places like Germany, Japan, and the US. Then, all of those things join forces for manufacturing magic within fabrication facilities, fabs for short, heavily concentrated in Taiwan. TSMC manufactures over 90% of the world's most advanced chips, almost entirely out of its Taiwan-based gigafabs.
9: A gigafab is a massive chip-making site. It maximizes its output and optimizes its cost.
10: It created this idea of, we can outsource manufacturing, give us your designs and we'll make the best chips. Doesn't matter who's designing them, you're going to TSMC and you're saying, please make this for me.
0: It's basically the bottleneck of all bottlenecks. Smack dab in the middle of a very complex supply chain with no simple alternative.
10: What's called bringing up a fab, which is basically making a new factory or a new production line operational, requires a lot of experience. And so guess what? If you've got one next door that's already working, why not copy that? The logistics are very much favor building these things in what are called clusters in close proximity to each other.
0: These clever clusters are also, let's say, precarious.
1: There are a lot of ways that the supply chain for semiconductors and its broader ecosystem can be destabilized.
11: Taiwan's strongest earthquake in 25 years.
12: Disruptive side effects of the COVID pandemic. There is now a global shortage of computer chips.
1: A supply chain disruption in one place can cause repercussions in the industry far down the line.
0: To top it off, TSMC is located at the center of a decades-long geopolitical standoff.
13: Beijing has been ratcheting up pressure, staging its most expansive military drills in decades.
0: China claims Taiwan is a Chinese territory, while Taiwan maintains its independence. And that doesn't make things feel particularly stable.
1: There are some concerns about China's plans for the future of Taiwan and whether that could constrain the ability of United States companies to get those chips.
0: A February 2026 Bloomberg Economics report estimates that the world economy could lose $10 trillion if a conflict were to erupt. With Taiwan hanging in the balance, global superpowers are making moves.
10: The government of the United States has said, hey, guess what? This is strategically important to us. It has massive security.

0: security implications.
1: The defense industry needs very highly advanced chips that are impervious, for example, to space radiation to power satellites and planes and things like this. So there's a defense industry motivation for governments to make sure that there are the right kind of semiconductors produced within their country's borders.
2: China doesn't feel that it can depend on the U.S. It believes in self-reliance and technological supremacy as well. But basically, it doesn't want to be left out. So it wants to develop its own homegrown chip industry.
3: And where does Huawei come in?
2: Well, Huawei is China's national tech champion. It's a company that's known for its hardware prowess. Back in 2019, the U.S. had imposed sanctions on Huawei, basically cutting off its ability to get the components it needs to make its products. And there was a feeling that Huawei was in a lot of trouble.
4: At the time, China was a late start into chip manufacturing. Less than 10% of the country's chips were being supplied by Chinese companies with less advanced tech than foreign firms. Which is at odds with the fact that China is also the world's largest market for chips.
0: China has a massive middle-class consumer base that it can sell electronics to. So if it could make and develop these capabilities in the chip industry, then it's almost supportable on a domestic basis.
4: But China has been notoriously secretive about its chip industry.
2: No one really knew where China stood. We had heard that Huawei was building some chip factories in secret. We identified three factories deep in the bowels of Guangdong, and I got the location. And when I got there, I was surprised.
4: The site was evidence of China's major domestic manufacturing efforts underway to skirt U.S. sanctions.
2: We all thought that this wasn't possible because you need so much money in order to build these chip plants.
4: Estimates suggest building a leading-edge chip plant requires at least $30 billion in capital. Nonetheless, in 2023, Huawei shocked the industry with the debut of a China-made advanced chip that proved an unexpectedly rapid development and capability. China has also become the world's biggest producer of analog chips. But Chinese progress in advanced chipmaking has been stalled by fluctuating U.S. regulation around access to state-of-the-art Western chips and chip technology. ASML's highly coveted advanced lithography machines are among the technologies blocked from being sold to Chinese companies.
2: China's advantages, they're spending and investing a lot of money in creating their own chips. The Chinese government launched a $50 billion chip fund, allowing a lot of these local chip makers to tap into in order to develop their chip making capabilities. You also have all these big private tech companies, Alibaba, Tencent, also providing money and support, backing a lot of these startups.
4: Money is the name of the game. The Chinese government is considering incentives valuing up to an additional $70 billion to support domestic chip making. Meanwhile, the U.S. is still doling out money from the Biden administration's $52 billion 2022 CHIPS Act in a major reshoring effort of its own.
0: Reshoring means bringing factories back to a certain country so that the physical ability to manufacture semiconductors resides in that country.
4: In 1990, nearly 40% of the world's chips were manufactured in the U.S. In 2024, it was only about 10%, so the U.S. has ambitions to send that percentage climbing again.
1: The United States has never been the cheapest place to produce semiconductor components. Our labor costs are high, our regulatory burden is high, but there is an incentive now under the current administration and another prior one, which involves subsidizing the creation of more manufacturing here in the United States.
5: In case you missed it on Bloomberg Crypto.
6: We're looking at every asset class we have, if it's equities, if it's bonds, structured notes, privates, where does that tokenization infrastructure, and this is really where learning what that technology does and how we can create more efficient markets for our clients and a better client experience. 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
5: What is the asset class that comes first, though, in terms of where you would move quickly?
6: We've already been actively involved in the tokenization of equities. We participated in the tokenization of the Figure secondary a few weeks ago. So that's live and that's happening within our institutional securities business. So I can already tell you we're off and running on that. I think you'll see us hit the ground with some other projects, hitting some of the other asset classes later this year in 26.
5: Don't miss Bloomberg Crypto, live Tuesdays.
4: In case you missed it, on the opening trade.
7: Our revenue has now hit $30 billion in run rate, and we're seeing really significant demand customers like Spotify, Lovable, for example, that are really using and harnessing the power of the technology. 2 months ago, we had 500 customers that were spending over $1 million with us. That's doubled in size just in the last 2 months. So we're really seeing a lot of amazing growth.
4: Don't miss the opening trade, live every weekday.
8: At a time when policy in Washington is driving Wall Street, we draw a distinction between the rhetoric and the action, bringing you market-moving guests and original reporting. This is Bloomberg Surveillance.
9: Bringing you up-to-the-minute space news whenever and wherever it happens. I'm Ed Ludlow at NASA's Kennedy Space Center in Florida, and this is Bloomberg.
4: About 7,000 miles from the TSMC Gigafabs in Taiwan, there is a site, or collection of sites, that have earned a name inspired by none other than the birthplace of chip innovation. Welcome to the Silicon Desert.
10: This place, a few years ago, it used to be desert. And in a few years, we will have a little city here of fabs. Everything will start being like a science fiction, highly automated, producing thousands of wafers very soon.
4: On the one hand, the desert is good for chip fabs. Low humidity, decreased risk of earthquakes and floods, cheap land, and, of course, some tax incentives. On the other, the chip infrastructure has to be built up from scratch. To date, TSMC is committed to investing $165 billion in the Arizona fabs and is scheduled to receive $6.6 billion in direct funding from the CHIPS Act. As TSMC makes a splash with its first operations on U.S. soil, major expansion efforts are also underway by the OG American chip company. Do you know the one? Think back to your high school backpack.
11: There's a better way for everyone. From the company that invented the integrated circuit, Texas Instruments, the better way keeps getting better.
12: Everybody says, oh, the calculator company, right? And the reality is we do so much more than that. Our foundational chips are the backbone of essentially all modern technology as we know it.
4: Okay, so the calculators are cool, but this Texas Instruments story is about a different equation.
12: If it plugs into the wall or has a battery, it very likely has one TI chip in it. We have 15 manufacturing sites globally, and these manufacturing sites work together to provide tens of billions of chips every year globally to our customers. And for perspective, that's tens of thousands of chips coming out of TI globally every single minute.
4: That is a whopping 100,000 customers and 80,000 products. TI makes the kind of chips that perform more simple tasks, like sensing temperature to prevent overheating or managing power as it moves through a device. The chips that keep our technology safe and running smoothly.
0: One of the most important things about the industry that you have to understand is its volume economics. Making a lot of chips as cheap as you can and selling them for as much as you can is the way towards victory.
4: Some of TI's chips sell for just a few cents each. They're cheaper and easier to make than today's leading advanced AI chips, meaning it's cost-effective to utilize lower-tier or even hand-me-down production equipment. But the company has made the countercurrent decision to invest $60 billion in advanced chip manufacturing tech.
12: We're actually in the subfab. The clean room will be just above us.
4: The details all come back to those shiny wafers.
12: Maybe you can come here and help me hold this, please.
4: This is a 200 millimeter wafer, the size used by most analog chip companies. This is a 300 millimeter wafer, primarily used for more advanced chip manufacturing. These are TI's big bet.
12: So going from 200 to 300 millimeter increases the surface area on the wafer by 2.3 times.
4: meaning 2.3 times the number of chips.
13: So when you look here, there's kind of a collection of different chips, and you can see everything from, you know, really big products here.

0: all the way to the very small, tiny ones.
1: Pause. Let that sink in. Those are chips.
0: Yeah, it's quite amazing, isn't it? I think if I picked it up, you wouldn't be able to see it. I think it's about the size of a pepper flake, and in fact, very glittery.
1: At that scale, 2.3 times the number of chips could mean a competitive advantage of hundreds of thousands more chips per wafer.
2: So from this vantage point, you can get a sense of scale of this site. This will be TI's largest mega site. Over 5.5 million square feet, the same square footage as two Empire State Buildings.
3: Wow.
2: It's a huge site, mega site.
1: While TI doesn't make AI chips, it's hoping the current landscape propels demand for its essential chip business.
4: I think what we're seeing in terms of the growth and expansion of the whole industry is a mixture. We always have the nuts and bolts chips, but we also have AI pulling along those nuts and bolts chips too, because you can't build a server for a data center without some lower end, cheaper chips that do some of the grunt work, if you like.
5: I'm bloody freezing.
1: All right, get into those warm bunny suits.
5: So we're going into the first part of the clean room that hasn't had equipment installed yet, is that correct?
2: Yeah, we're entering into the north side of the first of four factories here in Sherman, Texas. This factory is 100% automated. On the ceiling, we will have over 15 miles of automated track. Each one of those cars carries material around the factory. Bringing up a 300-millimeter factory has the most advanced manufacturing equipment in the world.
1: Texas Instruments projects this site will soon produce hundreds of millions of chips every single day. If all of this investment pays off in the margins, TI will increase its lead as the number one global supplier of analog chips and prove advanced manufacturing's value for even the tiniest ones.
0: A couple of decades ago, chips in general were servicing behind the scenes. Today, I would say chips actually define infrastructure. They define communications or people mobility or defense or AI.
1: From the chips powering our devices to the fabs where they're made, the industry is experiencing pervasive change. The demand from AI and our ever more technologically dependent world is forcing a global rethink of the fundamental building blocks. But one thing is for certain, innovation is underway.
4: We might be looking at the news and seeing politics take center stage or other.
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8: On the latest edition of the Wall Street Week podcast, we go to Sin City to talk with regional Fed President Mary Daly about one of the cities in her jurisdiction. Las Vegas has long been where Americans turn to take a risk, to hit it big. But as gambling has moved to our smartphones, the city is taking its own risk, moving beyond gambling into high-end entertainment.
9: International tourism has just dropped to the United States. Then you have, you know, the households who are making 50th percentile or less in household income. They're just making trade-offs. You know, they have to. Gas prices are higher, other goods and services are higher, and they get here and they're like, okay, I'm going to pay for this experience, this show, but maybe I'm not going to spend as much at restaurants. Maybe I'll bring food into my hotel room. And so other aspects of this are hurting a little bit. But again, Las Vegas is used to this.
8: In a city built on volume and discretionary spending, even small pullbacks can have an outsized impact. Since the pandemic, Las Vegas unemployment has remained roughly a percentage point above the national average.
10: As you look from your perch at the Federal Reserve at the economy of Las Vegas, what are the major component parts? What do you really pay attention to? There's gaming, obviously, and you say not so much gaming, some other things.
9: Yeah, so I look at travel and leisure. So what are they doing in travel and entertainment? How are these different pockets doing? Then I also look at technology, and not so much the coding and things, but the infrastructure. You know, are they attracting investments in things like data centers, or they have a technical, you know, interest here? They want to build technology out because it's just a great place to put technical things.
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3: 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Context changes everything. Earnings season is here.
4: Earnings season begins. Let's get right to it.
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11: I think the biggest risk continues to be that inflation gets imported around the world again.
3: 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We'll show you what's happening in ETFs like no one else. ETF IQ, Mondays on Bloomberg.
12: This hand, this knee, and this head are all small feats of engineering, decades in the making. And together, they're about to take a massive leap forward. Oh dear. Humanoid robots have exploded out of the lab and into the real world of late. Not always on the best footing. But I'm not just here to show you funny robot videos for the next half hour. Even though I could. Easily.
13: What's up, Rizbot?
12: Because behind silly hats and dancing is a very serious, very expensive, and very unproven bet that AI-powered robots could one day transform labor as we know it.
14: The interest in humanoid robotics has been there for a long, long time. What's changed, of course, is now we see that it's viable to commercialize this and start really applying some good business models. AI clearly plays a large part in this.
12: The hope is in cracking the code of physical AI, taking specialized artificial intelligence and putting it in a body with sensors, batteries, and actuators. Very expensive and technologically complex actuators. It's a paradigm shift that could set humanoids up to become a multi-trillion dollar market by 2050. But for these massive figures to be realized, it won't be about party tricks or dance routines. It'll be about work, in homes, in hospitals, in factories, especially factories.
15: When you really work with robots, you realize how challenging it is. There is a lot of what I sometimes call humanoid hype out there.
12: Like a lot of hype, coming from the most influential figures in the tech industry. But hype doesn't build a supply chain or rewrite the global labor market. To do that, you need, well, let's get into it, shall we?

0: This robot runs on AI. Well, sometimes. For this demonstration, filmed in 2025, Neo needed some help from real humans and was operated remotely by a man named Turing. No, not that Turing. But don't worry, we'll get to that later.
1: You're looking beautiful today, Neo. Have you hit your head? You okay?
0: This particular humanoid is made by a company called 1X, a robotics startup founded by this actual human, Bernd Bornik.
1: So this is Neo, this is the gamma version. So this is what we've been doing the in-home tests among employees with. This is the one that's doing my laundry. And this is the last, let's call it like the last engineering version. The version that we're working on right now that's about to go into production is the unit that will go into the first customer homes. Essentially, the entire behavior of Neo is AI, in the sense that it takes images, forces, tactile, and in general, all the information that it has about the world in. There's a big neural network, and out comes the actual motor commands, all the way down to the forces and torques that it's exerting to be able to do everything from balance and walk to doing manipulation.
0: Unlike a traditional robot that's programmed to do a specific task the same way every time, a robot that uses AI should, in theory anyways, learn to do things over time in unpredictable environments. It's sometimes called physical AI, a category that besides humanoids includes other general intelligence

0: robots and driverless cars. Basically, it's anything that uses motors, sensors, cameras and AI models to make sense of the world around it.
1: We are seeing a very clear correlation between the amount of data and how many different tasks we can do and how successful we are at these tasks. And that is really the beauty of how AI has changed robotics, because there is no longer this limit where you need to write some specific code for every task. Everything is just data.
2: Let me introduce you to our robot.
0: OneX is just one of many humanoid robot companies that have burst onto the tech scene in recent years.
3: You mind taking this wet towel from me?
4: Sure, I'll get the laundry started.
0: The frenzy comes down to two little letters, which come with big checks. AI.
5: The past few years, we've seen explosive interest in development of and investment in AI. And a lot of people are seizing on this moment as a way to work on all kinds of related things, including robots.
0: It's a packed scene, with billions of dollars in investments in 2025 alone, and companies globally racking up huge valuations.
6: People are betting big on humanoid robots because very high-profile people involved in the world of humanoid robotics are talking it up.
0: People like this guy, Jensen Huang.
3: There's so many humanoid robots here, and the AIs that they need are physical AIs.
0: Chipmakers like NVIDIA are excited for their chips to power the brains of these humanoids.
6: It needs a brain, and NVIDIA has a chip for that that can go into the robot itself. Then they have the software. NVIDIA has largely a monopoly for AI GPUs that go into data centers for training large language and other AI models. So they have a stronghold there, because just like generative AI tools, humanoid robotics models, real-world models, are also trained using the same technology.
7: We just announced a new deep collaboration with Boston Dynamics. They've got some very exciting
0: work. Other AI and tech giants like OpenAI, Google, and Tesla are also betting big that there's a lot of money to be made by taking AI off a screen and bringing it into the real world.
6: And then you have Elon Musk, who talks endlessly about humanoid robots.
8: I think everyone on Earth is going to have one and going to want one.
6: His projections are even more, let's say, far-fetched. Elon Musk has said that Optimus, Tesla's own humanoid robot, will be a product that can bring in $30 trillion of revenue annually.
0: And with numbers like that, there's hype.
5: You increasingly see them showing up in ads. You see them at tech conferences. There are lots and lots of videos of them. Sometimes you'll see them operating in person, but they might be like tethered to something. So I feel like you're both seeing progress and you're also seeing this sense of it's not quite there yet.
9: Bringing you up to them in the news whenever and wherever it happens. I'm Chevrian in Seoul, and this is Bloomberg.
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11: I speak to John Gray of Blackstone about getting the most out of your team.
12: It's not by putting plaques up on the wall with mottos.
11: One of the biggest deals of his career.
12: I shouldn't be sitting here today.
11: And his unexpected side hustle as a social media star.
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0: This is my students in our lab here. We call it the Auto Lab, for Automation Lab. And so students are working on various projects. And we have a number of robots in here. Two-armed robot, we call it bimanual.
1: Professor Ken Goldberg at UC Berkeley has been interested in what makes robots work for a long time.
0: In the last few years, there's been a lot of excitement about the potential of artificial intelligence, specifically with the breakthrough of ChatGPT, which is a huge paradigm shift in the field of AI. And so that's the speculation. What is the GPT moment for robotics?
1: But here's the thing. Large language models, or LLMs, like the kind behind ChatGPT, are more book smart than a robot smart.
0: In ChatGPT, you're looking at a string of words, and then you're trying to generate what would be the next appropriate string of words that goes with that.
1: ChatGPT and other large language models run on, well, mostly language. Think of it like having access to a massive library of trillions of words, photos, and videos from the internet. But a robot doesn't just generate words. It has to create motion.
0: In a robot, what we need to see is a string of images, a video, and then we need to see a string of motions, of commands, that go to the robot arms to get it to do the right thing.
1: To do that, it needs data to learn from. A lot of data.
2: When it comes to humanoid robots, data is so, so important. Without data, a system that relies on AI doesn't know anything. If you want a robot to do something like folding laundry, for instance, you're going to have a ton of information about how laundry is folded so that it can learn, see patterns in that data. How do you pick up a piece of fabric? Do you use articulated fingers, which are extremely difficult to build? And how do you also hold on to things without squishing them?
1: Robots learn from experience. And here's the problem. Almost none of that physical experience has been recorded.
0: No one has captured the motions of robots that go with the inputs that were generated coming from a camera. So we have a gap, what I call the robot data gap.
1: That gap is a challenge and an opportunity, especially for the ones betting on physical AI. More data means better AI. The need for data for robots is so big, companies are rushing to create libraries made of both real and artificial synthetic data.
0: So people today are trying to collect this data to be able to train robots. The first one is simulation, to be able to simulate environments and robots moving in them.
1: Think of it like creating a hyper-realistic environment the robot can learn in. Its superpower is scale. Thousands of robots in thousands of worlds all learning at the same time. The problem is, virtual worlds and virtual robots can lack real-world detail. Another way to train humanoids is harvesting existing video of the real world.
0: We do have a huge amount of videos on YouTube and other places that have show people manipulating things.
1: But
0: it's very difficult to get the full three-dimensional structure of a scene from a two-dimensional video.
1: There is one option for delivering real human interactions in real-world conditions, teleoperation, where VR glasses and stylish outfits can turn these robots into a very expensive puppet.
0: So there's someone behind the scenes, behind the curtain, who is controlling two arms, moving them around, and as that happens, the video images and the motions of the robot are recorded, and that provides data. But that's very, very slow. But there are farms, people out there doing that as we speak.
1: Teleoperation has been criticized for its use in demonstrations to drum up excitement and money. But it's also a powerful training tool. Beyond teleoperation, there's another option, to let the robots just learn on the job. Goldberg calls it the flywheel.
0: As it's working, it's collecting data from its images and its motions, and then use that data by filtering it to train a larger model. And eventually, that new model becomes better than the original model.
1: Nailing an AI model and a training data set that works is paramount for any robotics company hoping to make it in the humanoid biz.
3: Neo's a robot for the home. He We want every part of Neo to be inviting and made of materials that you would want to have around your family or in your living room. We're using a soft cover and this fabric for the face covering.
1: At OneX headquarters, teams design, build, and train humanoid prototypes. Like many places, OneX uses a combination of training techniques. But when it comes to AI, things change fast. When we visited OneX in 2025, they relied on a combination of tools to train their humanoids, including teleoperation and human input. Hi, Turing. Since then, OneX says it increasingly uses something called a world model to train and run their humanoids, and it's pulling from many of those data gap-filling tactics. The video here on the left is generated by the model. It's almost like a future vision of what the robot should do. And on the right is the robot

0: editing the action. Similar to other AI video creation tools, the World Model pulls from a vast library of images and video to generate a visualization of an action. Each time it generates the prediction of an action, it can learn from the resulting real-world action and, in theory, help improve those predictions with every generation. Kind of like a flywheel, remember? Of course, the actual goal of all these models and data is to get robots out of the lab and into the real world where they can continue to improve. And when it comes to doing that, there's one place that's been faster than the rest. This is the first World Humanoid Robot Games, taking place in an old Olympic ice skating rink in Beijing. Look at all these humanoids. Running, jumping, dancing. Competitors here are gathered from all over the world to put humanoids to the mechanical test.
1: I think the games are really interesting. There's tons of really cool events that you don't really see normally. It's very different, very unique, very special. When I first met our robot, when I first interacted with it, it was a little scary because, you know, you have this like very heavy piece of machinery just running around and walking around next to you. Then you try to like keep your distance and stay away from it. But as I've gotten to know it and work with it, I've developed a sort of like connection with it.
0: These games, which involve everything from boxing to football matches to, yes, work, are part of a large push in China to dominate the humanoid and AI robotics industry.
2: China's unique interest in robots has to deal with the government for the most part. The fact that they see it as a strategic priority. Back in 2015, the Made in China 2025 plan had mentioned robots along with EVs and semiconductors as future growth drivers. So a lot of money has been poured into this area and it continues to be so.
0: In 2025, China pledged 1 trillion yuan, about 140 billion US dollars, to promote the advancement of emerging technologies. A big part of that being robotics. That kind of support has helped produce 140 Chinese companies, all making humanoids. A number that has continued to grow so much that officials have warned of a potential bubble. Still, China is currently dominating the humanoid robotics market, much like they've done with EVs. Companies like Agibot, Ubitech, and Unitree, among others, shipped the most humanoids out of any country in 2025. That's down in part to some serious chops when it comes to manufacturing cheaply and quickly, which is a good thing if you're trying to get robots out in the world fast.
3: So much of the electronics industry has its supply chain from the sort of circuit level throughout China. And they have scale. Scale means better economics, and it means ability to move quickly.
2: It's really vertically integrated, just like with EVs. They have a lot of companies that make components for these humanoid robots, whether it's sensors, AI chips, batteries. The fact that they're able to sort of supply the components for these robots.
0: That advantage in scale may come in handy. China already leads the world in the deployment of industrial robots as it races against a shrinking workforce. But for engineering, training, and investment to pay off, they're going to have to do something more than backflips. They're going to need to get a job. Sorry, robots.
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5: We're at the epicenter of a global realignment on a scale not seen for decades. 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This is Bloomberg Surveillance.
6: Bringing you up-to-the-minute geopolitical news whenever and wherever it happens. I'm Stephen Engel at Japan's Akasaka Palace in Tokyo, and this is Bloomberg.
7: I'm an economist, and I am studying the well-being implications of technological change. Technological anxiety and fear that technologies are going to take over our jobs is nothing new. What do we need to think about before deploying humanoid robots at scale would be worker involvement in the process. So how these robots will be deployed would have huge implications for the quality of work that people will have.
8: Robots aren't new. They've been in factories for decades.
7: They're very good at performing routine tasks and physical tasks.
8: Tasks like welding, painting, and assembling parts.
7: But they are not multi-purpose, and that's where the humanoids come in.
8: Basically, a humanoid robot is designed to do the tasks that humans can do. It's estimated that almost 2 million manufacturing jobs in the US alone might go unfilled by 2033. But if humanoids are going to be part of closing that gap, they need to actually, well, move and problem solve like a human, safely, alongside people. And right now, that's only happening in a limited number of very controlled pilot tests run by some very big companies.
7: For example, the BMW is currently running a pilot and is reporting early data.
8: Other big names testing these robots include Amazon and Hyundai. These trials are crucial when it comes to figuring out where humanoids work and where they don't. They also provide, yes, data to fuel development, while things like technology and regulation catch up.
9: We started with pilots in humanoids about a year ago.
8: This is Patrick Kelleher. His company is one of many testing out third-party humanoid robots in their warehouses.
9: We have been working with robots for the last 10 years, and we are at the forefront of piloting humanoids in our warehouse operations, and it really is fascinating to see the new technology take foot in production in the warehouse environment.
8: GXO has found some cases that humanoids might be useful for, like, say, working in a freezer.
9: We're able to deploy the humanoids in that environment where they can really work for an entire battery life, completing tasks, being directed by somebody who is outside of the freezer, and getting work completed without putting our teammates in an uncomfortable situation, working in that cold environment for a long time.
8: But there's still a lot they're not great at.
9: The humanoids so far are not perfect. They damage product, they drop product. They may put product back in the wrong location. It is so important that our teammates are working alongside of them to do that. There is corrective action and audits done to make sure that the activity done by the humanoid is done accurately.
8: Humanoids still face a number of engineering challenges that can create serious bottlenecks in a warehouse. They're slow, for one. They have limited battery life. And picking up a box or handling an object, things that we take for granted, require dexterity. It's something humanoids, which move using motors and actuators, have a hard time replicating.
9: We do not see humanoids in the

0: next couple years, taking away many of the tasks that our teammates perform. The tasks are too complex and too important from a quality perspective to go entirely to humanoids. And it's not really understood yet what the return on investment is going to be based on the finalized technologies that are coming out.
1: Places where humanoid robots might be deployed first, like factories and warehouses, are already built for industrial robots. But putting them in environments for people, like hospitals and homes, might prove to be the bigger test.
2: In manufacturing, you have a very fixed production process. You can shield off human beings, and you can let the humanoid robot perform. While in a hospital setting, it's a semi-structured environment. There are protocols and how processes should be done and how patients should be cared for, but still there are so many uncertainties that can arise. In fact, it's about life and death type of situations, and the costs of making a mistake are very, very high.
1: So will humanoids one day overcome their technical challenges, recoup investments, and become indispensable companions? Folding our laundry, watering our plants, and building our cars? Or just be a novelty, giving way to robots of other shapes and sizes?
3: I've been in this field for 40 years, and it is fascinating to me how much it has had a resurgence again and again over the years. I'm thrilled about that. I'm excited because I feel that this field has got many years of questions and research that needs to be done. So in some sense, I don't want to sound discouraging. I'm very actually optimistic about the future, but I think it's important, again, to just be realistic about the time frame.
1: In the meantime, I'll leave you with this.
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8: So I think people were really coming into this quarter. Everybody was really fearing whether they would lower guidance. They did the exact opposite. Raised guidance for EPS growth 16%. Consensus was expecting about 11%. The biggest source of fear for this stock has been the theme parks business, just kind of given the backdrop of rising oil prices as well as macroeconomic factors, geopolitical tensions. Management basically saying that theme park demand remains extremely strong and you have the added benefits of a lot of new cruise ships coming on. So we're going to see an acceleration in that segment through the second half of fiscal 2026.
9: Geetha, another key driver for this company and this stock has been their streaming business. Talk to us about the profitability. It's finally turned profitable. And talk to us about the profitability now and maybe what are some targets?
8: So the profitability, they actually, for the quarter that they just reported, Paul, a fiscal second quarter, they reported an 88% increase in profit. So definitely a fantastic turnaround from just a few years ago when they were reporting something like $4 billion in losses. So this year, we're going to look at about $2.6 billion in profit. That translates to a 10% operating margin. And really what investors are focused on for the next few years, at least, is that while theme parks is definitely the majority of earnings for Disney, 60% of earnings this year, the biggest earnings growth story is really going to come from the streaming business. So we're kind of looking for ways that how management can basically improve that margin from 10% this year to 20, 25, 30%.
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11: Check in on shares of Disney having their best day in a year. Currently up 7%, the company posting stronger than expected results thanks to improved profitability from its streaming business. And guests, they're spending more at the parks. Here to discuss is Helena Wang. She's Philip Securities Research Analyst. You were

0: impressed by the numbers and all being given by the new CEO?
1: Yes, I think it's pretty solid number for Diamaro's first earnings. Both revenue and EPS beats estimate, and they've guided for 12% EPS growth for 2026, so that's further acceleration. So I would say it's pretty good start for the new CEO.
0: Good start when actually we thought maybe things didn't look so pretty when he first took up the reins. There was Sora unraveling the deal with OpenAI. There was concerns with what's happening with Epic Games and their partnership. But more broadly, how do you think the consumer is feeling right now getting into the park? Because we got a lot of macro headwinds.
1: Yes. Looking at their experience division, they are seeing a slight decrease in their U.S. park attendance. So that is probably some impact from the wall. So fewer foreign tourists are traveling to the U.S. But we are seeing guests spending more at the U.S. parks. So per person spending grew 5% year on year. So that means people are spending more on the tickets, on the food, on the merchandises. They're seeing very strong booking in their Disney World.
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3: International chairman Richard Sharma joins us to discuss how retail investors became the market's most influential force. But he warns an inflationary shock could eventually flip them into aggressive sellers. As Iran has the UAE's eastern ports in its crosshairs, Gulftainer Group CEO Farid Balboa will explain the risks to the shipping hubs that have become the economic lifeline for the Middle East. And India's fintech majors are shifting from cash burn to profitability. Paytm delivered its first meaningful profits, while BP Fintech is seeing growth on the back of strong insurance demand. Joining us later is PB Fintech's chairman and group CEO Yashish Dahiya. We'll ask where he sees further growth opportunities as economic risks persist.

0: our top story today, the U.S. has a new proposal to end the war with Iran. Bloomberg sources say the one-page memorandum that is being considered by Tehran would gradually reopen the Strait of Hormuz and lift the U.S. blockade on Iranian ports. Negotiations of Iran's nuclear program would then start at a later stage. Let's get more now with Horizon's Middle East and Africa anchor, Jumana Versace in Dubai. Jumana, what do we know about this new proposal? I mean, there's been so many proposals, it's hard to keep track and keep count.
1: That's right, Hasinda. And of course, once again, what you're seeing is this optimism being expressed in global markets that perhaps the end is nigh, that we may be seeing a full end to the war that has been going on for almost 70 days now. But to your point, we were here 24 hours ago and I was reporting on the fact that President Trump had announced a pause to this so-called Project Freedom. You know, that was the U.S. plan to help guide vessels through the Strait of Hormuz. And in that Truth Social post yesterday, he described good progress having been made on negotiations. A couple of hours later, Axios, alongside our own reporters at Bloomberg, also confirmed that the U.S. had indeed sent a one-page memorandum of understanding. This is just a one-page document with reportedly 14 points in it to work towards the ending of the war. And from what we understand, what is in the document, it hasn't been publicly released, it would entail an immediate end to the war and then a 30-day window to move to negotiations around the gradual reopening of the strait, discussions around limiting Iran's nuclear program in exchange for the U.S. lifting sanctions. Now, again, it is a tall order. None of these topics are new. And of course, these are the very topics that were being discussed prior to the war even began a couple of months ago. Axios as well reporting that on the Iranian side, the Iranians are insisting on a 5-year suspension of their uranium enrichment program. The U.S. are pushing for 20 years. We'll see if they end up somewhere in the middle. And then, of course, there's that big question of the fate of the highly enriched uranium stockpile as well. So the same issues we were dealing with before the war, plus, of course, the future of the strait. So there is momentum from the Iranian side. We understand that they will be presenting their response in the next couple of days. But again, I would take it with a pinch of salt. You know, once again, we heard from the Iranian spokesman for the National Parliament, and he said what the U.S. have presented is more like a wish list as opposed to a list of demands that the Iranians can actually agree to. But one other thing to bear in mind, Hasinda, is the clock is ticking. We know that President Trump has this big summit coming up with Chinese President Xi Jinping next week. The Iranian foreign minister met with his counterparts in Beijing overnight, and the Chinese side really seemed to be pushing for a diplomatic end to this. And of course, Trump seems to be suggesting that they can wrap this up in the matter of days, weeks. It's not the first time that he's expressed optimism, but there is some speculation out there that Trump would like to get this wrapped up before that seminal meeting with Xi next week. So another crucial week coming up for the region.
0: Horizons Middle East and Africa anchor Jumana Versace, thank you so much for that. Now, optimism that the U.S. and Iran are nearing a deal to end the conflict is supporting sentiment in Asia. Japan is also back from a long break with the Nikkei 225 rallying to an intraday record while traders continue to monitor the yen. Avril Hong has more for us. And Avril, it seems like that momentum is accelerating.
2: Yeah, AI momentum, most certainly. You see how the region's benchmark is at records and the Nikkei hit those intraday records. This has a lot to do with Japan, of course, chomping at the bit to partake in the rally of AI and its chip stocks driven. Today, you're seeing a number of them limit up. A lot of buy orders, EBITDA and SoftBank even, they are the ones that are propelling the Nikkei. And even on the U.S. performance overnight, yeah, it's led by tech, but you also had a bit of broadening out in the rally. Even the Russell is playing a bit of catch-up. Today, the Kospi is experiencing a bit of profit-taking, but don't forget, you close 6.5% higher just a day ago. Flip the board. Just to put the Nikkei's rally today in further perspective for you, the pullback in oil prices overall is positive or helpful for Japanese companies, but also keep in mind how the Nikkei's index composition might prove to be a bit of an Achilles heel. It has been trailing the Taiex and the Kospi and, of course, the SOX, which has been propelled by retail investors in part, and this is as the chips mania is ongoing. Flip the board again, of course, there is the yen dynamic to contend with. We have been seeing the Japanese currency rallying to the strongest against the greenback in 10 weeks. And those sharp moves yesterday really spurred speculation that officials were intervening yet again. And most analysts seem to think that this wasn't an element of thin liquidity because of the holiday. Rather, it was because officials were leaning into the broad dollar weakness. In fact, you're already hearing today from Nimura-san, the currency chief, talking about how they're ready to respond on all fronts. It's very interesting, though, in spite of all this, we have failed to see the dollar-yen break below the 155 handle, which gives you a sense of maybe some traders see that level as a buy opportunity, Haas.
0: Avril Hong, thank you. Let's get perspective from Richard Sharma, a veteran investor and chairman at Rockefeller International. Richard, always good to have you with us. It does seem like there's so much optimism. Stars are aligned, especially with Trump saying, you know what, the war is ending, or, you know, we're done with this. We've had him say that about 49 times since the war started. Some say even like 5 times in the last 9 weeks. Why should we care? And do we care?
3: Not really, because I think that, yes, we care if oil prices were to really go parabolic. But I think that the big story, and that's very clear even from the opening remarks from your team, is that this is all about AI, right? That's what's really driving markets around the world. If you look at even relative performance, it's all about AI. So just stepping back a bit, that something similar happened last year, which is that we were all obsessed with tariffs on the news front. And yet, tariffs did go up, but people forgot about that story because it was superseded by the AI boom, the amount of capex which is happening as far as AI is concerned. Something similar is going on this year, which is that, yes, oil prices have gone up. They have settled at a much higher plateau, even after the decline over the last day or two. But the AI boom is just so much bigger that it's swamping all other effects. So it's very analogous to what happened with the tariffs, which was a negative, that the average tariff rate in America today is much higher than what it was, even though people talk about Trump having walked back and stuff, which is true. But it was 2.5%, the average tariff rate, before Trump, you know, started the escalation on the trade war. And even after he pulled back, we settled at about 10% or so, very significantly higher from where we were. And yet the markets and the economy withstood all of that, mainly because of the AI boom. Same thing is happening this year, that oil prices are higher, but because this AI boom is so powerful, the companies just keep increasing capex. Everyone's convinced that the world is moving towards AI as the future, that that's all that markets seem to care about.
0: Interesting you talk about parabolic, and we have seen parabolic moves before, right? Mm-hmm. Gold, silver, even oil to some extent, a moment in time. But never at this scale. The question really is, how long can this last? I mean, the momentum, the rally can't go on forever.
3: Yeah.
0: What are the catalysts you're looking at?
3: Mm-hmm. So, like, I frame this in, like, 3 ways, really. One, that if you look at history, the last 300 years, every single technological innovation has been accompanied by a financial bubble. Every single, you know, from the railroads to the internet, canals, whatever you look at it, it's all been accompanied always by a financial bubble. Because when you have a great technological breakthrough, it's fantastic for the world. That's what the world progresses on. But it leads to a huge amount of overexcitement. Companies invest, and then they overinvest. And so that's how it goes on. But there are 2 lessons to this. One, that very rarely do these companies which are investing end up making money on their investment, because they typically overinvest. It's the consumer that ends up making money. And the second most important thing is this, and we learned this in 300 years of looking at bubbles, that the consistent factor which pricks the bubble is that when you have higher interest rates, until you have high interest rates or some sort of a liquidity event which tightens money in the marketplace, bubbles don't just burst under their own weight. So I think that's the zone we are currently in, that interest rates are pretty stable across much of the world. I'm watching the 10-year in the US obsessively. It's not, you know, in a any sort of a major breakout. It's stuck between 4 and 4.5%. Now, if the 10-year here in the U.S. were to get to 5% or more, that's when I think that you'll begin to get people asking questions. What's my return on investment? How much am I going to make out of all this massive capex I'm spending? Until then, this arms race goes on. So, yes, this is a bubble. When I look at the, you know, like I have four criteria to try and map out if we have a bubble or not. It deals with overvaluation, overinvestment, over leverage, and over ownership, the four O's that I call them. On most of these four O's, this is quite advanced. Now, you can argue that we're not that leveraged, the balance sheet of these companies which are in overinvesting now, they are still doing it out of the cash flows, the debt they're taking is still relatively small. But apart from that, we are overvalued on most metrics. We are overowned. I mean, 60% of American households today have exposure to the equity market.
4: Which is the highest in the world, actually, among
3: all countries.
4: It's the
3: highest in the world. And in fact, America is the only country where people have more of their wealth in the stock market than even in the property market, which includes their own homes. Typically in China or other places, it's the other way around. People have five times more wealth in the property market than in the stock market. So this is a very extended bull market. But having said that, as I said, that as long as interest rates are low, and interest rates, I say, are low because they're about 3.5%, 4%, whatever, you take the short interest rates. But nominal GDP growth is much higher. You know, like it's running at 4-5%.
4: Roger, concentration risk. You take a look at Korea, at Taiwan, all the massive rally has been pretty much down to three stocks.
3: Exactly.
4: I mean, the risk has become structural, no?
3: Absolutely. I think that this is why looking at indices has become very misleading now, because, the same few companies are driving the index. So you spoke about the emerging market index. In fact, the emerging market index today is even more concentrated than the U.S. index. Remember, for years, we have spoken about how in the U.S., the S&P 500 is very concentrated, dominated by these big tech companies almost like never before. In emerging markets, something very similar has happened. So you get this massive dislocation take place that for this year, markets like China, India, these are actually down in dollar terms. Or, India is still down 10-odd% in dollar terms. And yet these Korea, Taiwan markets, these are up anywhere between 70% for Korea, 40% for Taiwan. On a one-year basis, they've all doubled or so. So you're getting massive dispersion. So as I said, the world has now become about a monomaniacal focus on AI. Which countries have AI? Which countries don't have AI, please?
4: India doesn't have AI, and India has been tumbling, and, foreign investors, foreign funds have been making an exit. What would change that? Would it take an AI bubble bust for foreign investors to start pouring money?

0: money into India again?
1: Yes, I think so. I think that India has been perceived that way, that it's become an anti-AI play, because the current phase of AI we are in is all about infrastructure build out, who's got the compute, who's got the infrastructure to build all of that. And India never invested that much on that front. I mean, India, if you look at the amount they spend on research and development as a share of the economy, it's 0.6% or so. Whereas these Korea, Taiwan type people, they do, you know, 4-5% of their GDP in R&D. Even China, US is closer to 3%, right? And those are very large economies. So I think that that's been India's so-called fault line. Now, of course, at a later stage, when it moves much more to AI adoption, then maybe India has an opportunity of using AI to try and improve its productivity and its efficiency. But currently, the problem is that countries like India are seen on the wrong side of the AI trade for two reasons. One, as you mentioned, that they don't have this kind of semiconductors or compute, which the entire world is chasing just now. And the second, and this may be a bit of a myth, but at least that's the perception, is that a lot of jobs are seen to be at risk because of the AI disruption. That India,
0: especially in the software sector.
1: Software, even the GCC sector. So these kind of sectors, you know, there's a job risk, and there are about 10 to 15 million Indians employed in this, and some of them tend to be well-paying jobs in India. And jobs has been a structural issue in India. So on both those fronts, India is seen as a bit of a risk. Now, at some point in time, valuations will get attractive, and the fact that India, you know, that the nominal GDP is growing at 10% will offer an attractive entry point. But for now, sentiment has become that way. And it's true not just of India, it's true of some of the Southeast Asian countries as well. Like, I was having a look at Philippines the other day. You know, like, no one even talks about it. But the Philippines market today, on some metrics, is trading at the lowest valuation since the East Asian financial crisis.
0: Would you buy it then?
1: Well, I think that, you know, like, the way I'm thinking about the portfolio today is this, if I can say so, that you think about how much AI you want in your portfolio, and then what are the cheap hedges that you can have in the portfolio, you know, which is that these are cheap, they will not work just now, but let's say this reverses, that for some reason interest rates go up or the bubble bursts, you know, like, what are the things that could benefit? So yeah, I think that the India, Philippines, you know, could be the kind of places. But in general, what I find is that the best hedge to this currently is not even gold and all, because what's happened to gold is that gold used to be a good hedge, but because it had such a tearaway rally, it's no longer become a risk-free asset. There's a lot of risk now embedded in that price. So yeah, gold will do okay. But I think that the best quality stocks in the world today are the best hedge to this, because quality as a factor has done quite poorly, particularly like in international markets. And by quality, you know, like, I'm good companies with an ROE of more than 15%, some earnings growth, but they've all done poorly because there's been such a focus on just having AI, and many of the AI plays, I mean, we speak about the Magnificent Seven, apart from that, are in fact unprofitable.
0: You talk about AI plays. The US, they say, is still the place to be. And yet, back in 2024, you called peak US exceptionalism.
1: Yeah.
0: That's not the case. We've seen record after record after record.
1: Yeah.
0: And we'll continue to test that record.
1: No, yeah. I mean, so I'd written, you know, back in, as you're saying, like in December of 2024, that US exceptionalism is peaking. And what did I mean by that? What I meant was that America had a 15-year great run of stock market performance, but I was talking about relative. The fact that the American stock market, relative to the rest of the world, was likely to peak. And when I look back at it, that has happened. That even though the American market has continued to climb higher, since December 2024, in fact, when I wrote that piece that you're talking about, I think since then, international markets have outperformed the US. You know, like, despite all this money flooding into America, and there's massive amount of money flooding in, the dollar has, in fact, at the margin weakened. It hasn't strengthened against most currencies. Now, there are some currencies like the rupee and the peso, etc., which have clearly weakened against the dollar.
0: Crumbled.
1: Is fine. You can use the word crumbled. But generally, currencies have done okay. So international markets have significantly outperformed the U.S. since December 2024. And that's very interesting, despite the AI boom happening. So now to the counterfactual, that if the AI boom ends for some reason, I think America would be very vulnerable. So the other follow-up piece that I'd written last year, for my FT column, was that America has become now one big bet on AI. And that's why even Trump is able to get away with so much. A lot of people here in Singapore and other places are befuddled that how does America get away with all these, actions that it takes? And my point is because America keeps bailing out Trump or other policies simply because of its pre-existing strengths and because of the AI boom continuing, that's why the other actions of America are superseded by the AI boom.
0: You talked earlier about how you're keeping a very close eye on 10-year yields, which you say is not at 5%, but when you take a look at 30-year yields at 5% and expect it possibly to go higher, isn't that sending alarm bells?
1: Well, I won't say alarm bells, but it's sending like an orange signal. It's telling you that this is what you should be looking at. As I said, 300-year history of bubbles. Higher interest rates is what kills them. So if you get higher interest rates, the entire equation changes. But this is still broadly, if you look at it, it's been stuck in a range for a while now, right? So in terms of that. But I think that if interest rates go up, that's when it tells you, hey, this boom is coming to an end. Now you can say that it's already very advanced. I don't want to be around these, in this bubbly phase. But there's a lot of performance pressure that people are facing just now. Because if you look at even bubbles historically, they typically, you get the best returns typically at the end. Even in 99-2000, that a lot of people speak about how Alan Greenspan in 1996 had said this is irrational exuberance, and it took more than 3 years after that for that to really manifest itself. But from that statement, the NASDAQ went up multiple times. But I think that a detail which is often overlooked here is that even in October of 1999, from then to the peak, the NASDAQ doubled. So, the end, when it happens, the last phase of this, when there's a scramble going on, the price action tends to be the most parabolic. And that's what we're seeing in some markets, like in Korea and these places. Now all of a sudden these chip stocks, they're going up 10% a day. We're talking about really large cap chip stocks here, like Samsung, Hynix, and so on. That's not normal price action. That tells you that this is in that parabolic stage. But as I said, that until interest rates come and undercut this, it's very hard. There's no science to say that it should stop right here, because these things just tend to carry on with the momentum of their own. There's so much retail speculation going on, not just in US, even in Korea. And then now you have, pro-cyclical things going on, that American individual investors are now being allowed access to buy Korean equities as well. So it just fuels this further.
0: Richard, I'm just wondering, against the current geopolitical landscape, how are you pricing that into your investment theory? Because if you take a look at what's happened, amid this Iran war, the U.S. has had to move all its weaponry from Asia to the Middle East. And now we're talking about a shortage of weaponry. In fact, the U.S. has told the EU that perhaps, all the transfers of weaponry may have to be delayed. Inventories are really low.
1: Yeah.
0: That's a huge risk for the world, isn't it?
1: Yeah, but markets are very bad at pricing these kind of risks. And that's because of the fact that, in all fairness, because 99% of the time, these risks never materialize. There are always geopolitical risks out there. In the 1%, probably that they materialize, the First World War or something as grave as that, the markets are blindsided by that. So that's the problem, that, as I said, more than 90% of the time, you have geopolitical risks and they don't quite materialize. And, there's a line which I always repeat, that history is better remembered than it's lived. That we now look back and think that this is a very geopolitically fraught time. But at any point in time, geopolitics always seems that way, because there's always some risk there, even in the best of times. People, before I think we were born, in the 1960s, speak about, the fact that there were all sorts of fears that US and Russia would, Soviet Union at that point in time, would have a nuclear war. And you had, all these exercises of people hiding under desks and stuff in, America. Similarly, in the best of times of the early 1990s, the peace dividends coming through, there was a real fear and market Margaret Thatcher and all would speak about that, that the Soviet Union, as a last gasp to stay in power and to stay united, would launch a nuclear attack, you know,

0: like to try and assert its authority. So, and that was, remember, now we look back at the 1990s as a golden period about, you know, geopolitical stability. So my point is that geopolitics is always volatile. Yes, it seems it's a bit more volatile now compared to the last 20 to 30 years, but the markets are very clear, which is that that usually, like, they fade geopolitical risk, and in the 1% chance that something really disastrous happens, they're always, you know, shocked by it.
1: How do you think this will play out for the midterms? I mean, Ken Griffin did say that, you know what, the Democrats going to win.
0: Yeah. Well, if you look, you know, here's the problem with this, right, which is that, yes, I think that there's an overwhelming consensus that the House will flip. On that, you know, like, I think that everyone has sort of decided. The Senate is still 50-50. And here's the problem in the polling numbers, that everyone looks at Trump's polling numbers and they're relatively low. But there are two points I'll make here. One, that every American president's polling numbers for the last 50, 60 years have been declining. So comparing it to history has become fraught, because in a more polarized world, all numbers are declining. And the second point I'll make here is that if you look at the generic ballot, the Democrats and their polling numbers are in fact lower than Trump's. So, you know, it's about who you're fighting out here. So that's another reason why Trump is able to get away, because a lot of people in America are also very disillusioned with what the Democrat Party is doing.
1: Richard, we have to leave it there. Fascinating conversation. Richard Sharma, chairman at Rockefeller International. Still to come on Insight, more on hopes of a deal to reopen the Strait of Hormuz when we speak with the CEO of UAE-based port operator Gulf Tainer Group. Keep it here with us. This is Bloomberg.

0: Middle East and Africa regions are home to some of the biggest deals and fastest growth in the world. 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I'm
1: a center of global finance.
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6: On the latest edition of the Bloomberg Daybreak Europe podcast, Tom McKenzie of Bloomberg Tech Europe on Anthropic's new tools for the financial industry.
7: Well, it is an advance, and it's worth pointing out that it is an advance on previous plugins that Anthropic announced and released in around February of this year that also led to a sell-off for some of those software names. So it's building on that. These are 10 additional tools now with agentic capabilities that Anthropic is releasing, specifically, as you say, targeting the financial industry, so asset management, insurance, and of course banking and financial services as well. These tools can do things like put together a pitch deck for you. They can alert compliance around certain risks. They can do and read financial statements and do analysis on financial statements. Those are the kind of things that these tools will allow financial professionals to do. And it's a reminder that Anthropic is pushing very deeply into enterprise and into business, and they are laser focused specifically on financial services. They clearly see potentially significant gains from financial services if financial services, if asset management, if the insurance industries adopt these tools at a rapid pace.
6: Because Anthropic's been working with financial firms on these tools. So I suppose in a question of disruption, how disruptive could they be?
7: Well, that really depends on how quickly and how willing those financial services companies and institutions are to adopt these tools. And of course, this is a space that is highly regulated and to which, of course, data and privacy and cybersecurity

0: JP Morgan.
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2: Whole spreadsheet for them to fill in with very detailed info on what kind of ship, where do you plan to go to, what time do you plan to go through the strait, and they have to send that through back to the PGSA, as they call it. The ship owners that we spoke to, they are cautious about filling in these spreadsheets because this will give them a lot of information on what the vessel is planning to do. And therefore, so far, we're back to where we are for this entire 11 weeks of war, that ship owners are still very cautious about what awaits them if they go through the straits.
3: So we didn't see attitude in the meantime, very little capacity coming through the Strait of Hormuz still.
2: No. For transits daily, it's currently still within a single low digits compared to 135 before the war. And I mean, the longer this goes on, the harder it is, as we have said, for oil production to resume within the Persian Gulf, and energy prices will still continue to fluctuate.
3: And yet oil prices are lower, right? They're pretty steady now, but down 8%. Yet nothing has changed on the Strait of Hormuz.
2: They are, yeah. They are reacting to a lot of the ceasefire headlines that we have here. And we do see some encouraging signs in some sense, because we hear that the U.S. has offered a one-page memo to Iran on terms on how they can proceed forward. So that's some cause for optimism. But the longer that this goes on without traffic through the Strait of Hormuz, RBC, this bank, they have estimated that the 30-day negotiation time for US and Iran would equate to 450 million barrels of oil being lost from the market.
3: And longer term, headlines don't really matter. That was oil and shipping reporter Whelan Sun. Now, as the Strait of Hormuz remains closed, global trade is facing one of its most critical challenges in decades. The UAE has pivoted to ports on its eastern coastline, and at the heart of its effort is Khor Fakkan Container Terminal, operated by Gulftainer. The terminal has now become the UAE's main East Coast gateway, taking in cargo that once went straight to Dubai's Jebel Ali. The Iranian Revolutionary Guard put out a map this week that shows its claimed zone of control running along large stretches of the UAE's coast where the terminal is situated. Gulftainer CEO Farid Al-Buab joins us from Sharjah to explain how alternative routes are keeping supply chains alive and the risks they face. Good to have you with us, Farid. First of all, take us through, how's business been? What numbers are you seeing right now?
4: Yeah. Good morning, Aslina. Thanks for having me. So far, start of the war, and Khor Fakkan port, located outside of the Strait of Hormuz, had to adjust rapidly. So while we were observing, obviously, a week to 10 days of congestion at the beginning, because we had enormous, obviously, amount of volumes that we had to handle, simultaneously. And as much as you have all sort of business continuity plan in place, I think a single industry stakeholder is prepared to absorb such a significant volumes. But the port converted from a transshipment platform now to a 100% gateway status. We were initially handling about 2,000 containers per week. As of today, actually, we handle about 50,000 containers per week. The truck movements ramped up from hundreds per week now to 7,000 per hundreds per day to 7,000 per day. And all of this, obviously, was possible because of very detailed right. and synchronized coordination among the different operators in
3: Farid,
4: the region.
3: How close are you to maximum capacity?
4: So as of now, we are operating at optimal capacity. So the port is close to 70% occupancy ratio. We maintain, obviously, that level of occupancy with the sole objective to make sure that the cargo can keep moving. So as soon as the cargo is discharged, within a matter of 2-3 days, the cargo is being evacuated to other cities, other Emirates. We had, obviously, to build a very complex network of logistic facilities in a couple of days and weeks. And for instance, we launched a dry port located at 80 kilometers from Sharjah called Sajara. It operates with a 70 hectares capacity. And that obviously enabled to move the cargo smoothly.

0: Hacienda.
1: Farid, we know that the Revolutionary Guard has extended its control, to the two ports, including Kofakan. I'm just wondering, how confident are you that it will not be attacked?
0: I cannot obviously give any warranty. I'm not a war expert. What I can tell you, Hacienda, is obviously what they claim as a scope or geographical control. Obviously, do not make sense. They are referring to UAE territorial waters. And as of now, obviously, as a matter of sovereignty, those territorial waters is obviously under the UAE control. What is important for us is to maintain that level of confidence with ship operators, ship owners. I believe that the response and the management of this crisis that we were able so far to provide to the industry illustrate that we are capable, obviously, to maintain that level of trust, right, but as well of safety for the ships to maintain service continuity in the eastern coast ports of the UAE, Hacienda.
1: Right. Kofakan has been referred to as a lifeline. How do you protect a lifeline, which is also a high-value target? What measures have you considered? What measures are in place?
0: I cannot necessarily give, obviously, the entire security plan that is around Kofakan. We have a business continuity plan in place, which makes sure, obviously, that in case of any threat, first, obviously, the safety of our operators, but as well that of the ships and the crews is prioritized. We are not compromising, obviously, in any manner on the safety of our people and our partners. The fact that we are able to move the cargo smoothly and maintain that level of occupancy ratio in the terminal has enabled obviously a smooth management and maintain as well, a port not necessarily crowded with too many people or for instance, pedestrian traffic in the port. And we were very clear that it's not only about increasing efforts, but building a proper system, surrounded by processes and high level of coordination with the different stakeholders from port authorities to national security, well customs. And that has obviously enabled overall a smooth and a safe management of the crisis, Hacienda.
1: Farid, overnight we heard from President Trump saying that the war is close to ending. How much impact might that have on your business? Might Jebel Ali become, the de facto, the main port again? How are you assessing such a scenario?
0: I think we have clearly learned that relying obviously today on a single point of entry or particularly on the Strait of Hormuz obviously do not make sense. And as I'm speaking, corridors have been redesigned and projects now are underway to reinforce this new UAE Eastern Logistic Corridor. The objective is obviously to provide alternative options. Beyond alternative options, I believe that today Kofakan as a gateway has proven that it should and it became a default setup. So while yes, the strait will definitely reopen and traffic as well will flow via the strait, but shippers, ship owners, importers are very clear, obviously, about their supply chain strategy that relying eventually on only one option is obviously of a risk. And I believe since COVID, we learned the hard way of adjusting and being flexible, obviously, when it comes to alternative routes, Hacienda.
1: So, Farid, you're suggesting that the customer psyche has changed for good, has changed fundamentally. It's not about cost anymore.
0: Correct. I think the fastest route or the longest route today do not matter, as long as we are capable

0: able to deliver cargo at destination is what matters. Obviously, we have noticed an increase with the supply chain costs, which are to some extent justified considering the risk that the ship owners and the ship operators are facing in the region. This will stabilize, obviously, along the way. We have seen that trend during COVID when rates jumped literally from $1,000 to $15,000. I mean, along the way, rates obviously drilled down and adjusted. I believe that all those disruptions are proving that supply chain today is not just a single element of consideration in a trade strategy. It's the, I would say, it's the critical de facto factor of success, of making sure that
1: Right.
0: Trades continue to work as Linda.
1: Farid, in terms of the investment outlook, has the Iran war accelerated investments in East Coast Iran? It would make sense.
0: Yeah, I mean, in East Coast of USA. So yes, of UA. So indeed, as Linda, and that's obviously the, I think, you know, the, what does it mean to be resilient? I mean, the UAE is very agile. I mean, we are very agile when it comes to adjusting our infrastructure agenda. In a matter of a couple of weeks, we built dry boards. We built as well a marshalling yard of 18 hectares next to our port, located just at 8 kilometers from our facility, which can accommodate simultaneously 1,800 trucks. It serves as a pre-gate. So that what was done in a matter of just couple of weeks during the crisis. In the long term, of course, in the we have as of now a rail network that spread across the entire UAE. We will be expanding this network to connect our facility in Khorfakkan, but as well those different inland logistic hubs. In couple of months, we will be inaugurating a new dry port of over 200 hectare capacity located at 50 kilometers from the port, all in all, to make sure that the cargo can keep moving, because as much as you can adjust your infrastructure.
1: Right. I'm afraid we've lost Farid. Farid Balbuaab, thank you so much for that. Farid Balbuaab, Group CEO of Gulftainer. Now, still to come, PB FinTech Chairman and Group CEO Yashish Dahiya will join us exclusively to discuss the company's fourth quarter earnings as net income beats estimates. Keep it here with us. This is Bloomberg.

0: as an exchange, what can you do to make it more attractive to be a publicly traded company?
1: Talk to our customers. We spend a lot of time with our listed companies, listening to their concerns, and then act as an advocacy group for those companies to allow a company to tell their story in the most efficient way possible and reward them for the good disclosures that they are making in the market.
0: Is there any sort of financial innovation that you could drive to get more companies to list? Tokenization has come up.
1: Well, we did announce our tokenization initiative earlier this year. We already built the technology, we've already done a variety of proof of concepts. It allows

0: for instantaneous settlement 24/7, but is going to be a platform that runs in parallel to our more traditional exchanges.
1: In case you missed it, on the opening trade.
2: Our revenue has now hit $30 billion in run rate, and we're seeing really significant demand customers like Spotify, Lovable, for example, that are really using and harnessing the power of the technology. 2 months ago, we had 500 customers that were spending over $1 million with us. That's doubled in size just in the last 2 months. So we're really seeing a lot of amazing growth.
1: Don't miss the opening trade, live every weekday.
3: At a time when policy in Washington is driving Wall Street, we draw a distinction between the rhetoric and the action, bringing you market-moving guests and original reporting. This is Bloomberg Surveillance.
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6: 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Is there not a ceasefire? 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

0: Welcome back. You're watching Inside. Here's a look at Indian markets as optimism grows that the U.S. and Iran are nearing a deal to end the conflict. Investors worried about elevated energy prices seem to be shifting their focus onto earnings results. 27 companies in the Nifty 50 have reported results so far, and data compiled by Bloomberg show that most of them posted earnings beats. The Sensex up by 0.2% as we speak. Meantime, Indian fintech shares are also in focus as Paytm reported its fourth consecutive quarterly profit, driven by surging sales and aggressive cost cuts. Investors cheering as the digital payments firm is steadying itself after a period of regulatory turmoil. We're also watching PB Fintech, the parent of Policy Bazaar. Fourth quarter net income topped estimates at almost $28 million. The company says growth was driven by strong insurance and credit demand. The board also authorized an investment of more than $500,000 for the company's marketing and consulting firm. Joining us exclusively, Yashish Dahiya, Chairman and Group CEO of PB Fintech and founder of PB Health. Yashish, good to have you with us. Good set of numbers. Is that sustainable?
1: I think we will grow from here, and our growth rates should be very strong as we keep moving into the next 4 or 5 years.
0: What rate, what kind of numbers are you anticipating? What is sustainable going forward?
1: See, if you look at the last 5 years, we guided about 30% growth. And what we've delivered is about 48% CAGR. So we're still guiding at 30% growth. And again, with a five-year perspective. And the reason we feel this can hold for a long time is because India is still in its nascent stages of the development of social security. Whether it's health insurance or whether it is life insurance, and I mean coverage for death, disease, pensions, as well as, you know, making sure that people have money at the time when the children go for education. So these three, four pieces are still in early stages. You have to remember, India is coming out of a joint family system into a nuclear family system. And that is where, once you become a nuclear family, you need insurance unless there is very, very strong state level social security, which will take time to evolve. So this basically these tailwinds help us.
0: Post-earnings, Yashish, I'm just wondering whether you're now seen as a profitable tech company or are you still a growth-first marketplace? How do you view the company?
1: See, our focus is still on growth and customer excellence. I think profit is an outcome. Profit had to happen at some point. We've been operating for 17 years. And we broke even at about year 14. And since then, we've been increasing our profits. And of course, like any internet company, as you keep growing, your profits scale very rapidly because your operating leverage is pretty high. So you have seen profits more than double over the last 1 year. And before that, they had also, you know, about quadrupled. So you will see profits growing. And that's what I tell investors. You should see profits growing at about 50% a year for the next 5-6 years. And the reason that's happening is just because as you grow on your overall base of revenues at about 30%, the profit growth is much steeper, simply because there is a compounding of renewals and you've got operating leverage, which every internet business has to have operating leverage.
0: Mm. As you said, you've seen rapid growth. I'm just wondering, what were some of your most toughest strategic decisions you've had to make?
1: I think we have been very circumspect at how we've approached health insurance and healthcare. It's a very large problem all over the world. Even rich countries with very high per capita GDPs struggle to make sure their population gets very good healthcare. And I'm certain we are not going to be any different. And in order to make sure we go in the right direction, we have to make sure we set up the right systems from the word go. And we have an opportunity to do so because our systems have not evolved yet. And I think Policy Bazaar was fairly advanced in that, in the sense we have been working at it for the last 17 years with a very circumspect view that, you know, there has to be enough for the people to have good health care. And yes, of course, people have to sacrifice a little bit in terms of cost because it will not come for free. Healthcare can never, it's impossible for healthcare to be absolutely free, whether you pay for it from taxes or whether you pay from it from your funds, you have to pay for it. So I think that is what has been one of our best bets. We've also realized that when you sell something like healthcare, you have to be very precise about the risk you are taking on. Because in early stages of development, you can get a lot of counter selection or, you know, adverse selection. And we've been good at making sure that does not happen to us ever. So overall, right. I think underwriting, claims, and healthcare all fall within the healthcare bucket, and that's what we've got right.
0: Yashish, when you take a look at insurance penetration in India, it's still relatively low. What are the hurdles, and how are you intending to overcome them?
1: See, when we started in 2008, at a fundamental level, insurance were two pieces, either mandatory insurance, motor insurance, or savings insurance, which is, you know, a combination of life insurance and savings. We essentially focused on pure protection, health insurance and term insurance, which, might I say, is underdeveloped all over the world, not just in India. In fact, I would say India is now fairly advanced. If you look in the detail on health and term, we are now starting to become fairly advanced in terms of adoption, even though the adoption is less than 10% of the middle class. The second part is the Indian middle class, as it grows and becomes a little more, you know, let's call it middle class, because even our middle class is defined as somebody who's earning maybe, you know, $600 per month. So as that evolves, their spending power is a little higher, and then their need and understanding for insurance starts to increase. So I guess all these come together to make it work.
0: So how do you see the insurance as well as the lending ecosystem in India evolving over the next 5 years amid the current backdrop?
1: So I think 5 years is too short a time frame. And I'll explain why I say that. Because India is a big country. So if you look at the last 15 years, pure protection, health and term went from zero or less than 1% to about 20-25% of the industry, of the retail industry. Now, if you look again at another 15 years, what you will see is health and term or pure protection will become more than 50% of the entire market. And I think those who don't focus on it would do so at their own peril, because they may believe that, look, and in insurance, the world moves slowly, which is why I said 5 years is too short a time frame. So people may feel that, you know, the way things happen is how they will happen in the future. But the future is going to be different and is proving to be different, as we are just showing. It's gone from 1% to 25%, and it will go to above 50% of the entire industry. So the biggest piece in the market will be protection. And those that focus hard on it and focus early on it and are circumspect about it, I think will definitely gain from it. Lending is actually, when you think about it, and I'm glad you mentioned, unsecured lending is very, very similar in many ways to actually pure protection. Because in this, the risks start to change very rapidly, right, with income bandwidth, specifically in a developing society. So I think both of these have an estimation of risk and then service delivery that needs to come together.

Yashish, thank you so much for your time. Yashish Dahiya, Chairman and Group CEO at PB FinTech. Let's do a check on SoftBank shares. We're seeing the shares surging today, 18% to touch its upper daily limit. There you have it, of course, Japan back from a holiday. SoftBank surging 18% to touch its upper daily limit, lifting the Nikkei 225, unsurprisingly, currently up by almost 6%. 62.889 is the level we're looking at. I think, if I'm not wrong, it is at a record high. Now, before we go, here's a look at tomorrow's show. As hopes of a US-Iran deal reshapes oil prices and risk sentiment, Equity Group's Nurildin Al-Hamouri will share his market outlook. Plus, with Indian stocks caught between strong corporate earnings and geopolitical headwinds, Bajaj Finserv's Lakshmi Iyer will tell us where she sees opportunity. That is it for Insight. Horizons Middle East and Africa is up next. Keep it here with us. This is Bloomberg.

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1: On the latest edition of the Bloomberg Intelligence Podcast, we speak with Geetha Ranganathan, our analyst on U.S. media, on earnings from Walt Disney.
2: So I think people were really coming into this quarter. Everybody was really fearing whether they would lower guidance. They did the exact opposite, raised guidance for EPS growth 16%. Consensus was expecting about 11%. The biggest source of fear for this stock has been the theme parks business, just kind of given the backdrop of rising oil prices as well as macroeconomic factors, geopolitical tensions. Management basically saying that theme park demand remains extremely strong, and you have the added benefits of a lot of new cruise ships coming on. So we're going to see an acceleration in that segment through the second half of fiscal 2026.
3: Geetha, another key driver for this company and this stock has been their streaming business. Talk to us about the profitability. It's finally turned profitable. And talk to us about the profitability now and maybe what are some targets?
2: So the profitability, they actually, for the quarter that they just reported, Paul, a fiscal second quarter, they reported an 88% increase in profit. So definitely a fantastic turnaround from just a few years ago when they were reporting something like $4 billion in losses. So this year, we're going to look at about $2.6 billion in profit. That translates to a 10% operating margin. And really what investors are focused on for the next few years, at least, is that while theme parks is definitely the majority of earnings for Disney, 60% of earnings this year, the biggest earnings growth story is really going to come from the streaming business. So we're kind of looking for ways that how management can basically improve that margin from 10% this year to 20, 25, 30%.
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0: Good morning. This is Horizons Middle East and Africa, our top stories this morning. Iran is considering a U.S. proposal to end the war as President Trump looks for an exit to a conflict that has elevated energy prices and damaged his political standing. Japan supercharges an equity rally with stocks hitting a record as optimism grows that a deal to end the war is nearing. Plus, Anthropic signs a deal with SpaceX to boost the computing capacity and meet surging demand for its Claude AI software. Well, it's just gone 8 a.m. across the Emirates. I'm Joanna Versace in Dubai. Once again, we're walking in this morning to soaring markets. It's absolutely stellar, the price action that we've had in Asia, specifically in Nikkei. We had the Japanese holiday the last couple of days. So that index playing a bit of catch-up. It is up more than 5.5%, which means the handover from Asia-Pacific as a whole, pretty robust too, up 1.8%. And of course, all of that, a lot of it, as we've been talking about, has been catalyzed by tech and the latest geopolitical developments in the region. Once again, hopes that there may be some definitive end to the war between Iran and U.S., with multiple reports suggesting that the U.S. have offered a memorandum of understanding, a one-page document to Iran. We're waiting for the Iranian response to that. But if it does actually happen and pass in the coming days, then markets are looking past the whole 10 weeks of war that it's been. It's been 70 days almost since the Iran war started, and moving on to what happens next. So hence, a lot of optimism in markets this morning. S&P futures trading sideways, but a record close once again for S&P yesterday. Also saw that with the Nasdaq. The USD trading sideways, but I will say after those headlines came through yesterday about the memorandum of understanding potential agreement between Iran and U.S., you did see the dollar come under a lot of selling pressure. And in fact, we have fully wiped out the gains of the Iran war now. So we're back to flat where we were on February the 27th. And then 10-year yields as well. When the headlines dropped, we rallied 10 basis points again to account for the move in oil. Let's switch over because I want to show you where Brent is this morning. We dropped substantially throughout the course of the day yesterday. This morning, Brent is trading at around $101, $102. $102 is where we're at right now. And interesting to note that just from a technical perspective, 110 was sort of the line that was quite tricky to hold from a support perspective. And now that we've dropped, perhaps $100 is going to be the next technical level to keep an eye out for, and whether we can actually sustain levels below $100 to the downside. Of course, it does depend a lot on the news and how things evolve from here. But ultimately, what we have seen is a big drop in the price of oil to account for a potential resolution. Let's see if it actually does transpire. All right, let's talk more about some of the price action in Asia. Minmin Lo is in Hong Kong for us. And Minmin, I know Japan is back in action, and what a return to market it's been.
1: Yeah, Joanna, it's roaring back from that long holiday and a huge catch-up rally here, up close to, you know, about 5.5% at the index level. And if you look at some of the tech names like Ibiden, like SoftBank, we're talking about 16-22% sort of gains, really eye-popping numbers here. The KOSPI is pretty flat, but bear in mind, yesterday it was up about 6%, notching that record there. And so a bit of profit-taking that is going on, but TAIEX still on fire today, up by 2%, and even the Hang Seng, which has been lagging the regional benchmarks here, also seeing some pretty decent gains. And still, it is the insatiable appetite for the tech names that continues to drive the rally here. And it's also anchored in earnings as well. We look at the MXAP index and all the companies that have reported so far, about 60% of them. And we are talking about an aggregate earnings growth of about 35%. And here you can see about 65% of the companies have reported positive growth. So that earnings growth really anchored and is outpacing the price appreciation. And that is why Citibank, for example, is still raising their price forecast for KOSPI to about 8,500, which is about 1,000 points above where we are trading at right now.
0: Minmin, thank you so much. Minmin Lo in Hong Kong. Back to our top story. The U.S. has a new proposal to end the war with Iran, which is being considered

0: by Tehran. Bloomberg sources say the one-page memorandum would gradually reopen the Strait of Hormuz and lift the American blockade on Iranian ports. Negotiations over Iran's nuclear program would start at a later stage. As President Trump has done so many times throughout the war, he indicated that a deal may be near.
1: No, they want to make a deal badly, and we'll see if we get there. If we get there, they can't have nuclear weapons. You know, it's very simple, but what's not to submit? So they had a Navy with 159 ships, and now every ship is blown to pieces and lying at the bottom of the water. They had an Air Force, lots of planes, and they don't have any planes. They don't have any anti-aircraft. They don't have any radar left. Their missiles are mostly decimated. They have some. They have probably 18-19%, but not a lot by comparison to what they had. And their leaders are all dead. So I think we won.
0: Well, Bloomberg understands that Iran is expected to send a response to the latest U.S. proposal via Pakistan in the next 2 days. For more, we are joined by Stuart Livingstone Wallace, our executive editor for MENA and Russia. Wow, so quite a lot of developments to speak about from the last 24 hours. But essentially, Stuart, it boils down to this memo proposal. What do we understand is in it?
2: So there's supposedly 14 points. They always seem to have multiple points.
3: Look, the gist of it is exactly the way you laid it out. We'll deal with the blockade first, and then we'll deal with everything else later down the line. There's supposedly some sort of 30-day deadline for that. I'm not sure how much weight we put on it. And it must also be said it looks awfully similar to what Iran proposed a few weeks ago in terms of we'll deal with blockade first and then nuclear later. And there were some comments out of Iran yesterday which weren't terribly positive, you know, saying there was sort of a degree of fantasy in that memo, and there were lots of points in there they weren't prepared to discuss. As you know, the Supreme Leader has said the nuclear issue is one of, you know, it's an absolute red line for him and for his country.
0: Yeah.
3: So at this stage, we're cautious. It's a step forward, but, you know, that's kind of all we know right now.
0: And it's not a resumption of hostilities, which is the point. How likely is it, though, that Iran actually accede to this phased approach and that they open up the strait first and then pick up the nuclear file discussions later? Because last, you know, 24 hours, they've also launched a new protocol. I believe it's called the Persian Gulf Strait Authority for any vessels looking to pass through the strait. How is that going to work in practice?
3: No, that's a very good point. It's deeply problematic unless, you know, you're an Iranian-flagged vessel, in which case I'm sure it's fine. But for everyone else, what it's going to effectively mean is you will need to tell the Iranians if you're going through the strait. You will probably have to pay a fee of some sort. You will have to have your movements monitored entirely by the Iranians. That is hardly in keeping with free international trade. It's going to be deeply problematic. And you know, we did go out into the shipping market yesterday and asked owners and ship managers, you know, what do they think? The overwhelming response was that this would probably be unworkable.
0: Yeah, and also just another sign that Iran are not willing to cede up control that easily of the strait. Stuart, thank you so much. Stuart Livingstone Wallace, our executive editor for MENA and Russia. Let's discuss further with Alan Eyre, Middle East Institute, distinguished diplomatic fellow and former senior U.S. diplomat. Good to have you with us, Alan. Is it fair to say that if we were going to go back to a state of hostilities, to kinetic warfare, it would have happened by now?
4: Not really, no. I mean, that's the problem. Is the ceasefire is very fragile. As your previous guest noted, the odds of a successful agreement are not overwhelmingly high. So even though it's a little more secure than it was a day or so ago, there's always the potential for escalation. This administration, U.S. administration, keeps thinking that if they just do a little more military pressure, Iran will buckle. And so, no, there's still a real danger.
0: What do you see happening with the strait? And again, you know, oil markets are telling you something very different from the skepticism that I'm getting from geopolitical analysts out here. But you know, how realistic really is it that Iran cedes some control of the strait or agree to a mutual lifting of blockade, but then defer all of the other negotiations until later? Because for them, it actually is a key point of leverage.
4: Yeah, I think, again, I'm not a financial person, but I think the markets, to an extent, are delusional. I mean, we're not out of the forest yet. As you know, your previous guest said, yeah, Iran is willing for maritime traffic to go back to previous levels under its new system, where ships go through Iranian coastal

0: Waters, not Omani Waters as they were previously, where they pay a toll and where they have to coordinate with the Islamic Republic Revolutionary Guard Corps Navy. So, yeah, getting back to 130, you know, ships a day in a realistic time frame, that's a long shot.
1: Yeah. Let me ask you a different question. What signal does it send to the United Arab Emirates that Iran on Monday can fire over almost 20 projectiles? And of course, they were intercepted by the UAE's air defense system. But then the very next day, General Kane saying that those attacks, without referring to them explicitly, did not break the threshold of the ceasefire, i.e., they wouldn't constitute as a return to war in their eyes. What message does that send?
0: Well, I think it's a message that the UAE has already received, which is the American security umbrella has a lot of holes in it. And at this point, neither side wants to admit the obvious, which is those firings were a violation of the ceasefire. Both sides want to maintain the momentum towards negotiations, even if it means the UAE gets attacked. So I don't think this means the UAE is going to look elsewhere for security umbrella. It seems that they've, you know, made their lot with the United States and to a lesser extent Israel. But it just goes to show that in the whatever the outcome in the next days or weeks, the Persian Gulf region is going to be far less stable, far more dangerous.
1: Do you think Iran genuinely wants a deal now as well?
0: They want a deal, but they don't want to surrender. They want the same things they did before this war started. They're willing to accept constraints on their nuclear program as long as they maintain the, what they see as their right to enrich indigenously. And they want sanctions relief or some other form of money, whether it's reparations, unfreezing of assets, or a toll on maritime traffic going through the strait. They need money to rebuild and also to reconstitute their strategic deterrence of missiles and other things. So that's what they want. They don't want to get attacked anymore. They've taken some serious pain, but they realize that if they show weakness, it will invite further aggression from Israel and the United States.
1: Overnight, when President Trump announced that he was pausing Project Freedom, this is before we had all the reporting about the memo, the proposal that was being put forward to Iran, he thanked Pakistan and other countries. And later on, when the Pakistani prime minister put up a post, he also specifically cited Saudi Arabia. There was some reporting emerging overnight also from NBC News suggesting that the Saudis were not happy with the launch of Project Freedom. What do you make of the deferring approaches we're getting towards the potential resolution to the war from Saudi Arabia versus the likes of the UAE?
0: Well, I mean, that's a great question. Obviously, I don't need to tell you that there's an increasing bifurcation between the UAE and Saudi Arabia, even before the UAE pulled out of OPEC. And again, one of the things this administration, U.S. administration, does very badly is coordinate. They didn't coordinate Operation Freedom beforehand with the GCC countries. And as you said, some reporting indicates that the kingdom just refused the U.S. right to use its airspace for Operation Freedom. But even if it had been going on, you can't open the straits and keep the strait open militarily. So it's a good sign that President Trump and the administration realized after a day and a half that Operation Freedom was destabilizing and ineffectual.
1: Alan, thank you so much. Always good to hear perspectives. Alan Ayer, Middle East Institute Distinguished Diplomatic Fellow and former senior U.S. diplomat. Well, coming up, the global markets outlook with BNP Paribas strategist Paresh Sangbi as investors watch the AI trade and geopolitics. This is Bloomberg.

0: 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ETF IQ, Mondays on Bloomberg.
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15: Welcome back to Horizons Middle East and Africa. I'm Jumana Bersetchi in Dubai. The global stock rally continues to build as traders bet that the U.S. and Iran are nearing a deal to end their conflict. Lower oil prices have reduced inflation concerns and revived momentum in the AI trade. But St. Louis Fed President Alberto Musalem sees inflation risks persisting.
16: We have risks both on the employment side and on the inflation side. In my understanding, the risks have been shifting towards more risk on the inflation side than the employment side. In terms of monetary policy, which I guess is what you want to hear, my own views are that there are very plausible scenarios under which the economy would require us to keep the policy rate at its current level for some time.
15: Joining us is Parisha Saimbi, strategist at BNP Paribas. Well, there's certainly more and more FOMC policymakers who are tending to sound slightly more hawkish. And then you look at the price action in the USD. I noted at the top of the show that Bloomberg DXY is back to where it was before the Iran war started. So all of the gains have now been wiped out. What do you see as the trajectory of the dollar from here?
17: So we do think that the dollar over the medium term can decline. And part of that is an assumption that we're taking that there will be an eventual resolution in the Middle East. And so as markets trade more risk on, we think that can lead to some dollar weakness. But I think ultimately we do still acknowledge that there is some lasting damage from the supply disruptions that we've seen. And while we do expect stronger growth in the US compared to Europe, which would arguably suggest a stronger dollar, we think that actually the flow picture that will emerge, especially if we do see a resolution, will be more negative for the dollar. We do think that there will be this global diversification of portfolios that will lend itself to a weaker dollar, quite broadly.
15: So we've got a screen up there of dollar yen, and there've been a lot of fireworks around that currency pair the last couple of days on reported intervention or suspected intervention, perhaps anticipation of intervention, maybe all of the above. But at the same time, Parisha, it tends to be quite closely correlated with the price of oil, given Japan is such a big oil importer. What do you see as the path forward for dollar yen, assuming that the situation in the Middle East actually does calm down?
17: I think certainly, at least in the near term, we have to be mindful of the risk of potential intervention here. But ultimately, we do think that unless we see a resolution in the conflict and oil prices heading lower, we do think that the path is probably still likely for dollar yen to head higher from here. And we do look for upside towards 160, at least in the near term. We don't think that intervention can actually prove to sustainably lower dollar yen in of itself. We would need to see that resolution and weaker oil prices. But even for us, under a resolution outcome, we see oil prices kind of hovering around the 80 to 85 per dollar barrel mark by the end of this year. So they will still be higher than pre-conflict. And ultimately, that still fundamentally then would suggest that yen needs to stay at a weaker level than where we started the year.
15: Yeah, and yet there's about 17.

0: hikes priced in for the June meeting there. Is that not going to help if the Bank of Japan go ahead with this interest rate hike in June?
1: It's helpful, but again, we still view that while the BOJ will normalize and we see rate hikes up to 2% over the course of the next year, we don't think that that is enough to contain some of those inflationary pressures. And so we think that justifies the yen staying at relatively weak levels. So we're projecting the dollar yen will stay around the 160 level through to the end of next year.
0: Okay. And broadly speaking, you say in your research report that you expect Asian FX to underperform. And again, for many of these countries, they tend to be oil importers and are sitting on low levels of reserves. Obviously, it varies from country to country. Would you say that that is the key catalyst for your underperformance call here?
1: I think that's part of it. So as I mentioned before, those supply disruptions that we've seen from the Middle East, even if we see a deal tomorrow, will still have some lasting drag on many of these Asian economies that are large oil importers, as you mentioned, and have had low oil reserves. So many of these countries will need to rebuild those oil reserves if we do get a resolution. That will lead to dollar Asia demand. Some of them have also been heavily intervening in the FX markets and may need to rebuild those FX reserves as well. Again, likely leading to dollar demand. So for those reasons then, growth, the building up of oil reserves, the building up of FX reserves again, we think will keep dollar Asia pairs better supported compared to global peers, and that contributes then to Asia underperformance against some of the other global currencies. But there are still some pockets and highlights, and I think currencies like the Korean won, the Malaysian ringgit, and perhaps to a lesser extent the Chinese renminbi and the Singapore dollar may stay better supported, because we think those AI trends will continue to filter through to more resilient current account surpluses that should be more supportive then for those currencies.
0: Yeah, this is what I was going to say. I mean, it's remarkable some of the price action that we're witnessing in equity markets, the KOSPI, the Taiwanese index. Is there some form of a correlation there that you see between the robust equity performance on back of the tech trade, the AI play, and some of their respective currencies?
1: Yes, absolutely. I think ultimately this AI story contributing to some of that foreign inflow into these local equity markets is generating demand for the local currencies. So absolutely there is a flow picture there that is emerging and is proving supportive. And we think that that will continue. But I would also add that in Korea's case, we have bond inflows as a result of the Korean bonds being included into the World Government Bond Index. We have the authorities perhaps increasing hedge ratios for the National Pension Fund. And perhaps pivoting more into domestic equities, and we'll wait for that result at the end of their May meeting on the medium-term asset allocation. In Malaysia's case as well, we also have corporates sitting on a lot of dollars that could look to convert into local currency in order to help build out some of those data centers in Malaysia. So we do think that flow picture is likely to stay supported and partly built then on these AI trends.
0: Parisha, thank you so much. Really good to talk to you. Parisha Sangbi, strategist at BNP Paribas. Well, coming up, Turkey moves closer to testing a missile that would put much of Europe and the Middle East within reach. More details later on the show. This is Bloomberg.

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0: for a look at some corporate stories. Arm shares erased gains in late trade after adjusting earnings for the fourth quarter beat estimates, but it warned of sluggishness in the smartphone industry, a key source of revenue. CEO Rene Haas says the slowdown is concentrated in the lower end of the market and will limit the impact on Arm. The company is expanding into data centers and other markets to reduce reliance on smartphones. Anthropic has signed a deal with SpaceX to boost computing power for its AI products. The company will access capacity from a large SpaceX data center as demand for its cloud AI software continues to surge. Anthropic says the agreement will significantly expand its computing resources and enable it to raise usage limits for its AI products. And a look at equity markets. Markets are on, well, mostly a tear in Asia Pacific. This morning, we are seeing moderate price action with these U.S. equity futures. S&P trading flat, Nasdaq around the same, European markets slightly towards the green. Now, coming up, UAE's Sheikh Mohammed bin Zayed and Israel's Prime Minister Benjamin Netanyahu hold a rare phone call. We look at what this means for the relations between the two countries next. This is Bloomberg.
1: 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On Merin Talks Money, what red squirrels reveal about Britain's broken investing culture. On Here's Why the United States may expand its dollar safety net. And on Zero, a new world order is emerging. 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
4: We are very focused on helping financial advisors serve their clients. 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It's a B2B2C model. And so really all the clients at iCapital are advisors, you know, and or obviously the GPs that are trying to reach those advisors. And so for financial advisors, if they're large, we can build a whole white label capability for them so they can, in effect, have an operating system to run their alts, structured investments or annuities business, as well as the data aggregation that they have to do for clients with information that's everywhere. For advisors that are maybe a little smaller, that don't have sort of a persistent need, they can come to our marketplace and see a menu of hundreds of funds where they can avail themselves of those funds for their clients. Huh.
3: Really, really interesting. So I like the description of iCapital as the world's alternative investment marketplace for advisors and wealth managers. When you joined in 2013, what problem were you trying to solve?
4: Yeah, we were trying to help the advisors who had left, as I mentioned, left their homes to start off their new businesses, and we felt like we could actually create for them an investment platform to allow them to be able to service their clients, you know, consistent with how they had previously served them.
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2: Good morning. This is Horizons Middle East and Africa, our top stories this morning. Iran is considering a U.S. proposal to end the war as President Trump looks for an exit to a conflict that has elevated energy prices and damaged his political standing. Japan supercharges an equity rally with stocks hitting a record as optimism grows that a deal to end the war is nearing. Plus, Anthropic signs a deal with SpaceX to boost computing capacity and meet surging demand for its Claude AI software. It's just gone 8:30 a.m. across the Emirates. I'm Jumana Versace in Dubai. Well, markets are reacting very positively to yet another potential end to the war that has been going on for 70 days now, or at least, well, the ceasefire has been going on for a month, but it has been 70 days almost since the start of the Iran war. The latest reporting suggesting that the U.S. have offered a 14-point proposal in a memo to the Iranian side. The Iranians have yet to comment on it officially, but markets have treated this with a lot of optimism as a potential nearing and a potential resolution to the conflict and a potential reopening of the strait as well. So the handover from Asia Pacific this morning, pretty positive, 1.8% higher. We have a very strong return for the Japanese index, the Nikkei. Of course, it was out on holiday the last couple of days. So strong price action there. S&P not doing a lot this morning, but once again yesterday we speak of all-time record highs for the S&P and NASDAQ. So Wall Street going from strength to strength and really brushing off and moving past, I would say, some of the geopolitical issues stemming from the region. The USD slipping a little bit today in trade, and one thing that I did flag at the top of the show is the US dollar has now fully erased the gains that they sustained, that it sustained throughout the course of the Iran war. So we're back to levels that we were at on February the 27th. So we've come all the way back, a bit of a roller coaster ride for the dollar. The trend potentially bearish from here, given how much we've moved. And then 10-year yields, we also rallied about 10 basis points yesterday. So we moved from around 444-ish, 443, all the way down to 432 after news of that memo proposal from U.S. to Iran. And then oil, of course, what everyone's looking at. We're trading at a 101 handle, so a big move over there too. A massive drop. Once the news came out, we dropped around 7-8%. And you can see that from yesterday's price action, hovering now just above that $100 mark. And for anyone who's into technical analysis, 110 is the level perhaps to watch on the upside and 100 on the downside. And the question here is whether that $100 level can actually hold that support level. Clearly going to be a function of what happens with the strait. But these are some of the key levels we're watching in Brent. All right, let's also pick up the conversation on how some of these Asian markets are faring. Min Min Lo is in Hong Kong for us. Min Min.
3: Hey, Jomana, markets have been very exuberant, really trading as if that deal is already a done deal. A lot of optimism around perhaps the reopening of the Strait of Hormuz, which also puts Asian stocks at risk of that buy the rumor, sell the fact phenomenon, because we are at a record high now. And you take a look at the KOSPI, the Korean market cap has now surpassed Canada to be the seventh largest market globally, just trailing behind Taiwan, which is the sixth largest. And both of those, Taiwan and Korea, could be set to overtake India as well as soon as in a few weeks' time. So certainly another milestone to watch as Citibank raises the forecast for the KOSPI to 8,500 level, which is about 1,000 or so more points above the current level. So a lot of optimism around the tech rally in Asia. But what else we're watching is the currency space, because as you said, we've been seeing some dollar weakness and EM currencies have been largely gaining, especially, I mean, you look at the peso, which is now about 1% higher, and even the Indonesian rupee, which has been at record lows, are starting to recover. The yuan as well, 680 after the fix was set at a fresh low this cycle. And what's most important to watch in Asian currencies is the yen. After the huge plunge in dollar yen yesterday, it's holding on to these 156 levels after the finance official in Japan saying that IMF guidelines doesn't restrict the number of government interventions from Japan.
2: Okay. Well, something to watch there for sure on the intervention front. Min Min Lo in Hong Kong. Thank you. Well, Bloomberg has learned that the U.S. has presented a one-page memorandum of understanding to Iran that would gradually reopen the Strait of Hormuz and lift the American

0: blockade on Iranian ports. Tehran is expected to send a response to the U.S. proposal via Pakistan in the next 2 days, with state media signaling parts of the proposal remain unrealistic to Iran's leadership. The UAE is Sheikh Mohammed bin Zayed and Israel's Prime Minister Benjamin Netanyahu held a rare phone call underscoring their country's deepening relations in the wake of the Iran war. Netanyahu has reportedly expressed solidarity with the UAE after Iran's attacks on Monday. For more, Bloomberg's Abir Abu Hamad joins me now. How significant was this call between Netanyahu and MBZ?
1: Quite significant, Joanna. So this is the first announced call between the two leaders since early 2023, so even before the events that happened on October 7th. Now, the reason those calls are rare is because we've reported tensions in the relationship between the two beforehand, right before the war, before October 7th. And that stems because of multiple reasons. One is the disagreement on Israel's approach to a Palestinian statehood. Two is the fact that October 7th instigated the war in Gaza that lasted for a few years. And then three is essentially Benjamin Netanyahu's creation of the most right-wing government in Israel in late 2022. So those were the points of disagreement that the two had. But a show of solidarity happened this week when Benjamin Netanyahu called the UAE's President Mohammed bin Zayed to comment, essentially, or to show Israel's solidarity after the attacks that took place on the UAE on Monday. So again, quite important that that this conversation happened between those two leaders. And it kind of, you know, we've reported that it kind of pushed the UAE towards strengthening those ties with the U.S. and Israel to some extent, perhaps something that Iran had not factored in. You know, an approach was different in Saudi Arabia and other GCC countries, but the UAE seems to have taken the stance of getting closer even to Israel and the United States. We also reported on some of these initiatives when it comes to intelligence between Israel and the UAE.
0: Abir, at the same time, you know, we're talking about markets here being extremely optimistic about the possibility of a breakthrough and a final ultimate resolution to this war that's been going on for weeks now. And then you have a parallel front. You have the Israel-Hezbollah front overnight, also very significant. In a violation of the ceasefire, IDF attacked southern Beirut once again. How should we read these developments, and do they have the possibility to derail the momentum between the Iran and U.S.? Bigger picture.
1: Yeah, look, so I mean, as you mentioned, this was an attack on Haritahrik. It was meant to target a leader in one of Hezbollah's factions, according to Israel Katz, but also Prime Minister Benjamin Netanyahu. Now, look, the shape of how this is going to affect the wider talks comes in what President Joseph Aoun has come out and said. He said that the talks are unlikely to happen between Lebanon and Israel, despite the early talks that we saw happened during the IMF week between the ambassador, between the ambassadors of Israel and Lebanon. But he said that talks are unlikely to happen unless a full ceasefire deal is approached, is reached. Same thing we heard from Prime Minister Nawaf Salam, who also said that talks between Israel and Lebanon are unlikely at this stage. But a further escalation now, it's worthy to note that on the southern front of Lebanon, those attacks by the IDF have not really stopped. But this attack on the southern suburbs of Beirut are the first since the ceasefire was announced in April.
0: Abir, thank you so much. Bloomberg's Abir Abu Hamad. Now, for a look at some of the other stories we're following, a unit of G42 has signed on as the primary tenant for an office-to-data center conversion in Minneapolis. The move comes as the Abu Dhabi tech conglomerate pushes to compete for AI business in the U.S. The company is already present in California, Texas, as well as New York. Saudi Arabia's $1 trillion sovereign wealth fund has started operating a second office in mainland China. Sources say the Shanghai branch was set up earlier this year to enhance the PIF's ability to do outbound deals in China and to draw investments into the kingdom. The fund's governor says it remains committed to its global investments. And Turkey is taking a significant step towards joining the global military elite. It is planning on testing an intercontinental ballistic missile capable of reaching much of Europe and the Middle East. For more, we are now joined by Bloomberg's managing editor for the Middle East and North Africa, Anur Ant. So, interesting development out of Turkey.

0: I guess they unveiled this ICBM. What more do we know about the construction work that's going on behind the scenes there?
1: Well, it's a pretty big deal, yeah. As you pointed out, Jumana, and basically for two reasons. One, this came out of nowhere.
0: Yeah.
1: Turkey was long known to be working on long-range ballistic missile capabilities from as far back as 1990s, although the country's increasing military capabilities became more of a subject of popular discussion over the last few years as its domestically produced drones were being used, deployed in yeah. theaters of war from South Caucasus to North and even East Africa. But the long-range ballistic missile work was long on the way. What's interesting about the unveiling that just happened is that the closest thing that Turkey was known to be working on was another missile called Cenk, which had a 3,000 kilometer range. So this Yıldırım Han, this particular missile, represents a huge leap in Turkey's mm. potential capabilities to project power using long-range capability, long-range missiles, which in this case is an ICBM.
0: Well, exactly. I was going to ask you, where does this fit into the broader picture of what Turkey's trying to do to beef up its defense? You know, the team have also been reporting that they're developing a missile defense shield dubbed the Steel Dome as well. And I think perhaps, you know, it is maybe not just coincidental that they're making this big push at a time where, you know, there's been almost 10, 8 weeks of war going on.
1: No, it's not a coincidence at all. The country sits literally geographically where Middle East and North Africa meets Europe. At any point in the last 70 years since the Second World War, there have been constant wars or the risk of an imminent massive war in any of the areas that surrounds it. So it always has this heightened risk perception. And what happened over the last 10 years, and especially since 2023, definitely provided a boost for Turkey's efforts to basically, you know, meet its ambitions to become more of an independent power in the region. And definitely, both the missile shield that you just talked about, as well as the ICBM that has just been unveiled, is a part of that effort.
0: Yeah. Anur, thank you so much. Anur Ant, Bloomberg's managing editor for the Middle East and North Africa. Now for a look at some of the other stories we're following. China's financial regulator has advised the country's largest lenders to temporarily suspend new loans to 5 refineries recently sanctioned by the U.S. over their ties to Iranian oil. The regulator has now asked banks to review their exposure and business dealings with the firms and not to extend new yuan-denominated credit. The banks were also told not to call in existing loans. Double Line Capital CEO has raised questions about financial advisors who ushered individual investors into private credit funds, suggesting they were motivated by high fees. Jeffrey Gundlach says everybody wants their money back because products have been, quote, kept opaque. And coming up, Mozambique weighs swapping its dollar debt for yuan. More details next. This is Bloomberg.

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4: Welcome back to Horizons Middle East and Africa. I'm Jumana Bersechi in Dubai. Mozambique is weighing a shift away from the dollar. The country is considering converting more than $1 billion of debt it owes to China into renminbi. Our chief Africa correspondent, Jennifer Zabazaja, joins us now. Jen, why does this make sense for Mozambique?
5: Well, for one thing, Jumana, China is Mozambique's biggest bilateral creditor. And so this is something that we have seen a number of African countries considering. But the fact that now we're hearing it from the government is quite substantial. So you should remember, it wasn't too long ago that we heard from the International Monetary Fund and also the World Bank saying that they're cautioning about the government's debt being unsustainable. We also heard from Fitch actually warning and cutting the assessment of Mozambique's creditworthiness because they see possible arrears in the future. So there were quite a lot of concerns about the liquidity position of Mozambique, not to mention a lot of the natural gas reserves and the projects that we had been waiting for with the likes of ExxonMobil and Total Energies have been delayed. So there's quite a few concerns in terms of the financial position of Mozambique. So now that we're hearing from the government that potentially this is an option, could be a positive sign for a number of investors that are watching closely. So what we've heard, as you were mentioning in the intro there, about $1.4 billion potentially could be converted into yuan. Not only would this ease some of the dollar liquidity position for Mozambique, but also the government says it could potentially help them restructure and rethink channeling some of their financial investments into strategic projects. And potentially this gets them a bit further into some of the programs that they haven't really been able to do, just given the financial position that they've been in.
4: Yeah, I mean, clearly this is also an effort from China's part to internationalize their currency. But other than Mozambique, how many other countries are considering converting their dollar debt to yuan at the moment?
5: Exactly, Jumana. I think that's really the through line throughout this story and really what we've been paying close attention to, because there are a number of countries that we've seen do this. I should just point out Kenya is one of them that recently converted its U.S. dollar denominated railway loans from China into yuan. We've also heard talks about Ethiopia considering potentially doing the same. They owe China about $5.38 billion. We've also heard the likes of Zambia, and also potentially Nigeria looking to do the same. But yes, to your point, China is, we have seen China continue to try and at least leverage its position to internationalize the yuan. But we should just point out that still the yuan makes up less than 2% of reserves. According to the IMF, we still see predominantly the U.S. dollar is the dominant reserve, at least in terms of African countries. But still, when you think about the amount of credit and the credit that China has been given to a number of African countries for projects over the past few years, potentially it makes more sense. The more and more we hear about this and the more reporting that we're doing on this, it's seeming like we should expect more discussions about this in the near term.
4: Jen, thank you so much. Jennifer Zabazaja, our chief Africa correspondent in Johannesburg. And a look at some of the other stories we're following as well. South Africa warns the Iran war could put its $130 billion revenue target at risk. The country's newly appointed tax commissioner says rising fuel costs and subsidies are likely to hit collections and slow economic growth. Officials worry any slowdown could make it harder to meet fiscal targets. The IMF is urging Angola to save higher oil revenues rather than increase spending ahead of elections in 2027. Officials say the country should use the windfall to rebuild fiscal buffers and reduce debt as borrowing costs remain elevated. The fund also said it sees room for Angola to gradually remove fuel subsidies if the measures are paired with compensation programs. China's inflation has risen for the first time in 16 months, driven by higher jet fuel costs, fuel costs linked to the Iran.

On war, consumer prices rose 3.4% in April, reversing a steady decline in the rate seen over the past year. The pickup in inflation could prompt the central bank to pause its rate-cutting cycle at its next policy meeting. Congo's biggest lender, Rawbank, has reported a 9% rise in annual profits, and the bank says growth was driven by increased exposure to mining infrastructure and small business financing. And coming up, South Africa's Treasury threatens to cut funding to Johannesburg over a wage dispute. More details next. This is Bloomberg.

0: entertainment, and from the road to the stars. 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
1: 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It's Jobs Day, and Bloomberg has the report under surveillance.
11: Let's start with the labor market data.
3: This is no longer something that's temporary. What's the tipping point here?
1: This Friday, Jonathan, Lisa, Anne-Marie, and Mike will bring you crucial data and expert analysis at terminal speed.
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3: Has the unemployment rate peaked at 4.5, or are we headed back down?
13: If AI is really that good, it's going to hurt the jobs market over time, at least in the short term.
3: This is a really big deal.
1: The April Jobs Report, Friday on Bloomberg.
14: Welcome back to Horizons Middle East and Africa. I'm Joanna Versace in Dubai. South Africa's government turning up the pressure on Johannesburg, warning that it could cut funding unless the city scraps a controversial wage deal. Concerns are growing over the city's finances and governance ahead of key municipal elections. For more, we are joined by Bloomberg's Anthony Skwazin. Anthony, how serious is the situation for Johannesburg and its national finances?
15: It's very serious. The Treasury is saying that the city is running out of money, so effectively almost bankrupt. What could be the next step is that either the provincial government or the national treasury takes over management of the city, which would obviously be a pretty dire situation. It hasn't really happened very often before.
14: And what does it mean for the ANC in upcoming local elections? It's obviously going to be a lot of focus on these municipal elections.
15: Yes, politically, it's a very difficult situation for the ANC. The ANC is South Africa's biggest party. The finance minister, Inakwela Gwana, is a member of the ANC, as is the mayor of Johannesburg, Dada Marera. So effectively, he's taking action against his own party. So it does show that they're trying to safeguard the national finances, but an Achilles heel for the ANC in the local elections is that they do preside over a number of extremely badly run municipalities, the biggest of which is Johannesburg. So this is not going to do the ANC any favors in the local elections in November, when they will be facing a pretty tough battle to remain the biggest party in Johannesburg, because there's a very spirited challenge led by Helen Zille, the former mayor of Cape Town and former leader of the Democratic Alliance, and they are capitalizing on this.
14: So what should we be watching out from here onwards? What are the next steps to be watching out for in terms of how this story plays out and funding for Johannesburg?
15: I think there's two things we should watch out for. First of all, the city of Johannesburg and the mayor haven't said anything about this. They were business as usual, issuing normal press releases yesterday, but not addressing this issue. So that would probably be the next thing that we hear, you know, what they plan to do. But the big step would be whether the National Treasury or the provincial government enacts an order where they take over management of the city and effectively sideline the elected officials, because they would be saying the elected officials have failed in their duties.
14: Bloomberg's Anthony Skwazin, thank you so much for bringing us the latest there and keeping a close eye, obviously, into those local elections as well, what it means for the ANC. A look at broader global markets as we head into the European Open. Once again, Wall Street picking up from record highs and record closes for S&P and NASDAQ. Today, not doing a whole lot, trading sideways. European markets slightly more positive as well, though we did get a strong handover from Asia. The big focus, at least in this part of the world, is what is going to transpire and whether Iran actually come back on the U.S. proposal, that memo, the 14-page document, 14-page point that is in a one-page document that U.S. had presented to Iran. Is this going to lead to a full cessation of hostilities and a reopening of the strait? That is the big question. Well, that is it for our show, Horizons Middle East and Africa. I'm Jumana Bersetchi in Dubai. Stay with us for Daybreak Europe. This is Bloomberg.
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9: The IEA this morning, International Energy Agency, made a point. They said, if you look at all the gas that's stuck in the Strait of Hormuz, right, more than that, double that, is being wasted just on flaring and waste of methane, right? And then if you put that together with the amount that's wasted in the energy system, which is over half in Europe and two-thirds in America, that's trillions of dollars.
11: So you're saying this is a learning moment?
9: A massive learning moment. It's a massive forcing function because, I mean, particularly the UK and Europe just can't afford, whether economically or politically, to have this level of import dependency.
11: Is this going to change the way they do business, though, really, at the end of the day? And what can be done?
9: I think it will have to. Okay. I think it's also going to change the geopolitical landscape. I mean, America was a big beneficiary of the Russia-Ukraine crisis because most LNG imports now come, liquefied natural gas, come into Europe from America. Big boon, right? But Europe has diversified the same problem. It's diversified import dependency, right? What it now needs to do, has to do, this is where your question, I think, does something have to change? Yeah, it has to change, because even if this gets reduced or resolved, even if there's a denouement with the Russia-Ukraine crisis, Europe has an unbelievable competitiveness problem.
7: How does Europe and the UK think about their energy policy?
9: The way Europe's been thinking about it historically, there's been a big push for renewables. You know, that has provided some level of defense, particularly in the electricity markets, but it doesn't do it.
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18: Deal.
17: President Trump has repeatedly suggested a deal is close, though none has materialised. Under the plan, detailed negotiations over Iran's nuclear program would come later, with nothing yet agreed. Iranian state media have signalled that parts of the US proposal remain unrealistic to the country's leadership.
16: A maritime coalition led by France and the UK is preparing to escort tankers through the Strait of Hormuz if Iran accepts the US proposal to end the war. This, according to a French official. The Charles de Gaulle aircraft carrier has been deployed to the

0: Red Sea and is expected to be joined by vessels from partner nations. The move follows Iran outlining an updated process for ships seeking to transit Hormuz. However, industry executives, ship owners, vessel managers and security consultants have told Bloomberg it is still too soon and too uncertain for crossings to resume. Tom Bartoszak Harlow is from the International Chamber of Shipping.
1: It's going to take time to rebuild that confidence. It's not going to be delivered by a single action. If we look at previous examples of where ships have come under attack in places such as the Red Sea, for example, it took a prolonged period of time for shipping companies to have the confidence to begin transiting there again. And I think it's going to be a similar case here in the Strait of Hormuz. It's unlikely to be a snap moment that sees that transit resuming to the levels we saw before the conflict of 100 plus ships per day.
0: Bartoszak Harlow was referring to the roughly 135 ships that transited the strait daily before the war. Traffic is currently near zero, with an estimated 20,000 sailors stranded on vessels in the waterway.
2: The Israeli army has carried out an attack on the southern suburbs of Beirut. It's the first strike in the vicinity of the Lebanese capital since the US brokered ceasefire came into effect last month. Prime Minister Benjamin Netanyahu says Israeli forces were targeting one of Hezbollah's senior military commanders. Tehran has previously threatened to withdraw from the ceasefire if Israel keeps up its attacks in Lebanon.
0: China's financial regulator has asked lenders to pause new loans to US-sanctioned refiners. Bloomberg understands the country's largest banks have been asked to review their dealings with five recently sanctioned firms whilst awaiting further guidance. The verbal directive comes as China's Ministry of Commerce has told companies to disregard US sanctions. Our China correspondent Min Min Lo says questions remain about the situation.
3: It's quite interesting, and it's not clear. There are two ways to interpret this. One is perhaps a lack of coordination within the government, because China does have a tradition of complying with sanctions. And the directive earlier to ignore the sanctions came from the Ministry of Commerce, whereas this directive to the banks to review their dealings with the Chinese refiners and to halt any new loans, that came from the banking regulator.
0: Bloomberg's Min Min Lo speaking there. Although banks were not told to call in existing loans, the National Financial Regulatory Administration said the lenders were not to extend new yuan-denominated credit.
2: China's new five-year plan is looking to build on industries where European companies have built their fortunes. The world's second largest economy wants to modernise across the automotive sector, chemicals and machinery, as well as frontier technologies like robotics, biomedicine and nuclear fusion. Bloomberg's Freddie Fulston has more.
4: China has been delivering on its economic strategy. The result? A widening trade deficit with Europe and more competition. And its latest roadmap gives Europeans yet more reason to question the free market model they've long relied on. The continent's largest economy, Germany, has seen declines in manufacturing output and a struggling auto industry. Goldman Sachs says China's renewed focus on manufacturing and trade could cost the euro area 0.6% of GDP by the end of the decade. In London, Freddie Fulston, Bloomberg Radio.
0: The European Union has reached a provisional deal to change some of its regulation of artificial intelligence. It includes a new ban on generating non-consensual sexual images and child sexual abuse material. The deal also delays the implementation of some provisions of the EU's AI Act by up to 16 months. The agreement was reached between negotiators for the Member States and the European Parliament in the early hours of this morning. Formal adoption is expected in the coming week.
2: Polling stations are open from 7 a.m. in the UK today for voters to take part in elections across Britain. Wales and Scotland will choose new members of their devolved parliaments, while in England more than 5,000 council seats are on the ballot. These elections are the biggest vote since Labour came to power in 2024. Results are expected to come in on Friday and over the weekend.
0: The Bank of England is privately starting to doubt Britain's official growth statistics. GDP data next week is likely to paint a rosy picture of the economy, but Bloomberg understands that Bank of England officials think the UK's statistics agency is overplaying the numbers. Bloomberg's James Wilcock has more.
5: The hope starts in May. Last year, first quarter GDP came in at 0.7%. That's a remarkably high figure for Britain's ailing economy, spawning articles about a UK economic turnaround. Then growth fell to practically zero in the third and fourth quarter, dashing those hopes. The same pattern has repeated for the last 3 years, and now both the Bank of England and private forecasters are starting to doubt the data. One culprit may be seasonality. The suspicion is that the Office for National Statistics is struggling to adjust for shifts in spending habits after the pandemic. The ONS told Bloomberg it will start publishing non-seasonally adjusted GDP figures next week. But it means the central bank goes into a potential oil supply shock, doubting if growth really is getting better. In London, James Walcock, Bloomberg Radio.
0: And those are our top stories. Let's look at the markets now. As global stocks rally, oil prices have been dropping, although we're up 0.6% right now for Brent crude futures trading at $101.86. In terms of the All Country World Index, we're up 0.3%. The MSCI Asia Pacific Index, a rally of 2% with optimism about this US proposal to Iran. The dollar is now hovering near pre-war levels. Gold rallying for a third day in a row, trading at $4,699. You've also seen yields declining, 10-year Treasury yields at 4.35. That's not quite the case on longer-dated bonds, but on 10-year tenors, that is the case, that bond yields have also been coming down with that optimism around the Middle East. Those are the markets.
2: In a moment, we'll bring you more on those latest US proposals on the Strait of Hormuz, plus tell you about the unusual career path of Kazakhstan's latest billionaire. But another story that we've been reading this morning: can AI manage your money better than a human fund manager? Bloomberg's Justina Lee has been writing about a series of new trading contests among the world's leading AI models that have delivered, as she puts it, an unflattering verdict. Most systems lose money, they trade too much, and they have make wildly different decisions when given identical instructions. This is something that a range of startups has been putting to the test, including Alpha Arena, which took all of the big names, eight of them, and gave them $10,000 each. There were 32 tests, and models only finished in profit six times out of those 32.
0: Oh, well, that's kind of rubbish, isn't it? I mean, the question is, are they going to get better? And how quickly are they improving? I think it's very interesting that these tests are public, that this is, you know, all the big AI models being pitted against one another for us to figure out, are they actually any good at this? Look, I do ask AI to do all of my maths calculations. Don't think I'll be asking it for any financial advice, though.
2: I think, well, I mean, look, it's a question that's definitely going to be offered. And as Justina points out, a lot of the financial industry is using AI for certain tasks. But the last one has been the question of whether or not you can hand over money to AI to let it manage it. And the human in the loop condition remains in place for now. But as you say, the technology is evolving fast. So we'll see. A great piece from Justina Lee. We'll put a link to it in our podcast show notes.
0: Now, are the US and Iran moving closer to an agreement to end the war after the presentation of this one-page plan from Washington? Let's discuss with our managing editor for Middle East Economics and Government Coverage, Paul Wallace. Good morning, Paul. What do we know then about this one-page plan?
6: Hi, Caroline. Well, I think we can call it the most significant proposal yet from the US since the ceasefire between itself and Iran kicked in around a month ago. So it's, as far as we know from our reporting, it's a one-page memorandum of understanding that will essentially, if Iran agrees to it, get the Strait of Hormuz reopened within about 30 days. The U.S. naval blockade on Iranian ports will be lifted in the same time frame. U.S. sanctions will be lifted, or at least some of them will, on Iran. And Iran will commit to a moratorium on enriching uranium. So if Iran does agree to this, that's a huge step towards ending this war. The two sides would, you know, later go into deeper negotiations about the nuclear program. And if those talks fail, then the document, this American MOU says that, you know, everything can be reversed, including the reopening of the strait, and, you know, they could return to hostilities. So nothing is guaranteed so far. But the big thing to watch next will be Iran's reaction, Iran's answer, really, which should we think it will come in, you know, sometime in the next day and a half.
2: Have we got any signals from Iran that might give us an indication as to whether this plan could be accepted?
6: Very little so far. There were some media reports suggesting that what the Americans put forward was something that Iran had previously rejected, but nothing official, and none of the very senior Iranians, such as its parliament speaker,

0: Speaker or its foreign minister or its president have said anything on the record. They've just said they're evaluating it. So I suppose in a sense, the fact that they've just said they're looking at it and they haven't rejected it outright is some sign of progress. I think even if the Iranians do reject it or they come back with, you know, requests for changes, which is very possible, it's a sign of just how much Trump does want this war over and how much pressure he's under to, you know, to extricate himself from this conflict, you know, especially ahead of his planned meeting with China's president next week.
1: Indeed, yeah, and rising fuel prices in the US. Paul, thank you so much for being with us. That is our managing editor for Middle East Economics and Government Coverage, Paul Wallace.
2: Kazakhstan's latest billionaire began his working life as a car salesman selling Ladas when the USSR collapsed. Now, Nurlan Smagulov still sells cars, among other businesses, but unlike many in the oil-rich country, he didn't make his money from commodities or finance. Our Kazakhstan reporter, Nariman Gitsitdinov, joins us now for more. Nariman, good morning. Now, Nurlan Smagulov isn't like other tycoons in Kazakhstan. What's different about him?
3: Hello. Yes, as you mentioned, he didn't make money from commodities or privatization, for example, which is usually the path for former Soviet Union billionaires. His business is more complicated because it depends more on consumers than on the government moves. And besides that, what makes him different, he put Kazakhstan, actually Almaty town, on the map by building contemporary art museum and bringing such world-class art pieces as those produced by Richard Serra or Bill Viola, for example.
1: So he buys art too. Kazakhstan's economy has boomed thanks to its oil production. It's now actually the second largest oil supplier to Europe. So how has that helped Smagulov's businesses?
3: Well, you know, oil revenue trickled through the population and people spent more, and that allowed him to expand businesses by building new shopping malls in Kazakhstan and building new car dealerships. That's two main pillars of his businesses. And, you know, he went as far as selling Rolls Royces in Almaty, so that definitely helped his businesses and, you know, and allowed him to buy more expensive art pieces as well.
2: So what does the path ahead look like for him then? Are there any risks to his success?
3: Well, there are some risks because tenge from time to time devalues. And, you know, that's a risk because it can affect purchasing power. And the possible government moves can also affect purchases of cars, for example, if there will be tighter lending rules for cars.
1: Yeah, it's a fascinating story and investigation into Kazakhstan's consumer boom, how it has turned this car importer into a billionaire. Thank you, Nariman, for being with us. That is our Kazakhstan reporter, Nariman Gitsitdinov, talking to us about Nurlan Smagulov, the Kazakhstani billionaire. Thank you.
2: Coming up next on Bloomberg Daybreak Europe, we're going to delve into a conversation about private credit. Dina Di Lorenzo, who runs the global asset management and investment advisory arm of Guggenheim Partners, has been speaking to Bloomberg at the Milken Institute Global Conference. This is, of course, a key question that markets have been watching very closely, with not only the rise in interest in private credit from investors, but the warnings of the potential risks from it too. So we'll be bringing you that conversation next, as oil prices this morning below $102 a barrel for Brent crude. More on the markets next too. This is Bloomberg. 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On Merrin Talks Money, what red squirrels reveal about Britain's broken investing culture. On Here's Why the United States may expand its dollar safety net. And on Zero, a new world order is emerging. Can it tackle climate change? 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
9: Arsenal will face holders Paris Saint-Germain in the Champions League final. The French side drew 1-0 with Bayern Munich in Germany, meaning they progressed 6-5 on aggregate. Harry Kane was on the score sheet for the hosts. The showpiece is in Budapest at the end of the month. Manchester City is celebrating winning the Women's Super League title for the first time since 2016. They've been crowned champions after Arsenal's 1-0 draw with Brighton last night. City have been top of the WSL since November and have won 17 of their 21 games so far. Arsenal boss René Sliegers tells Sky Sports News their rivals deserve the trophy.
10: So very disappointing for us. We wanted to keep the pressure on City until the last playing day in the WSL, but we weren't successful, so we don't get the 3 points today. So congratulations to Man City, who have been really good in the league this year, very consistent.
9: FIFA president Gianni Infantino has again defended the high ticket prices for this summer's World Cup, insisting it's more expensive to attend a college game in the United States. The governing body has been criticised for using dynamic pricing, with some tickets for the final costing £2 million each.
11: We are in a market in which entertainment is the most developed in the world. So we have to apply market rates. In the US, it is permitted to resell tickets.
9: Infantino says revenue from the tournament helps fund global football development. Rory McIlroy plays on golf's PGA Tour today for the first time since retaining his Masters title at Augusta last month. The world number two is looking to win the Triste Championship at Quail Hollow for a fifth time. He gets his first round underway alongside England's Matt Fitzpatrick this afternoon.
8: In today's weather forecast, a mix of cloud and brighter sunny spells throughout the day. Some showers possible in the afternoon. Highest temperatures of 16 degrees in London.
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6: It is 6:21 a.m. here in London. Good morning, I'm Caroline Hepke. Looking at the markets, global stocks are rallying. You've got the Nikkei up by 6% in Japan. The All Country World Index gaining 0.3. The MSCI Asia Pacific Index up by 2.1% this morning. Also seeing another boost for the South Korean stock market overtaking Canada's in terms of size. This, as we see oil prices retreating. So we're trading below $102 for Brent crude futures. Which is 101.87, up 0.6 this morning, but a lot of hopes being pinned on this US proposal to Iran to try to end the 10-week war. The dollar is now close to pre-war levels. Bloomberg dollar spot index this morning is flat. Gold is rallying for a third day. And in terms of bond yields, we've seen those decline yesterday quite significantly across Europe. This morning, 10-year Treasury yields at 4.35 look to be flat. Also, some earnings news. Medical equipment maker Siemens Healthineers reporting revenue that missed expectations in the second quarter. They have cut their comparable sales forecast for the full year. China is the issue there. That is a look at the markets. Your Bloomberg Radio Business Flash. Now with more on what's going on around the world, here's Stephen Carroll in Brussels.
8: Caroline, thank you. The United States and Iran are considering a fresh proposal to end their war in the Middle East. Bloomberg understands Washington presented a one-page plan that would gradually reopen the Strait of Hormuz and lift America's naval blockade. Iran is expected to respond via Pakistan in the next 2 days. Voters are going to the polls across the UK today for the largest elections since Labour came to power in 2024. Wales and Scotland will choose new members of their devolved parliaments, while in England more than 5,000 council seats are on the ballot.

0: A cruise ship at the centre of a deadly hantavirus outbreak has begun sailing towards Spain's Canary Islands after three people were evacuated from the vessel. Investigators are still working to determine how the virus spread, including whether infections occurred before boarding or through limited transmission among close contacts on board. Those are some of our global news headlines.
1: Thank you, Stephen, for that. Now let's get to one of our top interviews. Private credit is still important and is still seeing tremendous demand. That is according to Dina Di Lorenzo, who runs the global asset management and investment advisory arm of Guggenheim Partners. Di Lorenzo has been speaking to Romain Bostic and Katie Greifeld at the Milken Institute Global Conference. They started by asking whether clients are becoming more defensive now and moving into areas like asset-backed finance.
2: It could be. I mean, I think when you're looking at, you know, like for example, we just launched land banking, right? That's one of the strategies under ABF. There's a huge demand for home builders are basically looking to, you know, leverage their balance sheets and be able to, you know, leverage the existing demand out there. And there's a huge amount of demand for homes, right? So in order to build out and develop the land, you need to have a robust balance sheet. So why not bank the land with an institution and then draw down on that when you can, so that you can reserve your capital to build out the properties, right? Mm-hmm. I mean, these are types of strategies that the private sector is really looking to get invested in because, like I said, you can rely on the cash flow that they give off.
3: And I do also want to talk a little bit about the product landscape as well. I know that Guggenheim, you know, has sort of re-entered the ETF market. It's an industry that I follow very closely, and we know that it's fiercely competitive there. And I would just love to hear how that experience is going so far, you know, what you've learned at this point.
2: So at Guggenheim, we really focus on not saying you should buy a product, but more about these are the strategies that we offer. And these are the track records that we have in each of these strategies. And we could create bespoke solutions, or we create, you know, certain wrappers to help you get access to those. We believe that providing the active management in ETF right now is really important because it provides you with the flexibility and the liquidity as well as the transparency. And for just not only retail clients, but also institutional clients like insurance companies, some of the strategies that we're offering are really good for their capital requirements, right? So they like particularly covered call strategies, enhanced equity strategies. We're offering that. We believe that, like I said, I think I, you know, talked to Bloomberg in the past about how important we think structured credit is. Mm-hmm. As an asset class. We're going to be offering securitized credit and CLOs in the form of an ETF, which democratizes those strategies that in the past are often perceived as very complex and hard to access.
4: Yeah.
2: So if you're packaging them in wrappers that provide you with that liquidity and that valuation, there'll be a higher sense of comfort, you know, and, you know, yeah, accessibility.
4: Well, I am curious, and we should point out, I mean, you guys have kind of been, you know, we talk about this rubbing of the shoulders between public and private markets. I mean, that's kind of been your bread and butter. You were doing that before anyone.
2: Yeah.
4: You were doing private credit before anyone called it private
2: credit. Yeah, and I think that's
4: credit.
2: A real differentiator,
4: yeah,
2: for us, right? I mean,
4: yeah,
2: you have the firms that really focus on private credit.
4: Yeah.
2: And you know, now you're seeing the ones that were really focused on liquid credit, trying,
4: yeah,
2: to get out there and buy and merge and,
4: yeah,
2: bring those offerings in-house. I mean, we've been specializing in both since we opened our doors, and the operating model around that is super important because,
4: yeah,
2: it's not just about generating the performance.
4: Mm-hmm.
2: It's really about providing the efficiency of the operational infrastructure, right?
4: Yeah.
2: And that is why you've probably seen some of the reactions with certain, you know, vehicles like BDCs. We're leaning into the BDC. Like, we're launching a non-traded BDC because we believe that that private credit asset class is still an important asset class. There's still a tremendous demand for,
4: yeah,
2: it. And if you manage the product correctly and you have a tremendous amount of experience operating it,
4: yeah,
2: you should really have no issues.
4: Well, can you draw a distinction, though, between your underwriting standards and maybe some of the newer entrants into this space? Because, I mean, you've seen all the hullabaloo,
2: yeah,
4: over this. And, I mean, you brought up the insurance companies. I mean, you're doing like $140 billion for insurers right now, which is a different type of capital and,
2: yeah,
4: a different type of risk profile here. Your underwriting standards, have they shifted at all?
2: Our investment process is team-based,
4: yeah,
2: and we've always had a very strict due diligence process. Like, I'll give you a statistic, which I'm really proud of, right?
4: Mm-hmm.
2: I mean, we keep track of all of the opportunities that are presented to us or that we source ourselves,
4: mm-hmm,
2: in a very technologically sophisticated system, right? And I would say, depending on the surge of originated transactions that come our way, we look at anywhere between 800

0: 100 to 1500 opportunities a year, and maybe we allocate capital to 10% of those deals. It's all about, and this is really important, right? Like right now, our focus is adding duration, you know, like correctly, being very selective on the long end. Underwriting discipline is immensely important, right? Making sure that you're structuring income correctly as well, right? So with our due diligence process, our underwriting savvy, the fact that we've been through several credit cycles, it's quality over quantity is strictly important to us. And we share all of that transparency with our clients. Like, for example, right now with the software issue that most of our competitors are facing, yes, we're exposed to software, but we've been managing that risk. We keep an AI scorecard, right? We are definitely on top of where you're supposed to be investing, allocating capital, and being weary of, you know, some of the yellow flags that may surface.
1: I do want to go back to what you were saying about, you know, the fact that you're also leaning into BDCs, because definitely that has been sort of a vehicle that's been a little bit of villainized. And the non-traded BDC that you're launching, who is the intended audience there, the audience that you're thinking of? Because it seems like there's a big distinction.

0: words to. If they're pre 2006, probably quite a few.
1: But yes, definitely.
0: It's about as long as my knowledge extends to. That's on the Sony reporting. Coming up next in the programme, we'll bring you a conversation with Jemison Greer, the US trade representative, and speaking to Bloomberg. Stay with us for more.
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7: On the latest edition of the Wall Street Week podcast, we go to Sin City to talk with regional Fed President Mary Daly about one of the cities in her jurisdiction. Las Vegas has long been where Americans turn to take a risk, to hit it big. But as gambling has moved to our smartphones, the city is taking its own risk, moving beyond gambling into high-end entertainment.
8: International tourism has just dropped to the United States. Then you have, you know, the households who are making 50th percentile or less in household income. They're just making trade-offs. You know, they have to. Gas prices are higher. Other goods and services are higher. And they get here and they're like, okay, I'm going to pay for this experience, this show, but maybe I'm not going to spend as much at restaurants. Maybe I'll bring food into my hotel room. And so other aspects of this are hurting a little bit. But again, you know, Las Vegas is used to this.
7: In a city built on volume and discretionary spending, even small pullbacks can have an outsized impact. Since the pandemic, Las Vegas unemployment has remained roughly a percentage point above the national average.
9: As you look from your perch at the Federal Reserve at the economy of Las Vegas, what are the major component parts? What do you really pay attention to? There's gaming, obviously, and you say not so much gaming, some other things.
8: Yeah, so I look at travel and leisure. So what are they doing in travel and entertainment? How are these different pockets doing? Then I also look at technology, and not so much the coding and things, but the infrastructure. You know, are they attracting investments in things like data centers, or they have a technical, you know, interest here? They want to build technology out because it's just a great place to put technical things.
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15: Let's break down what's driving bookings growth in particular. Uber CFO is with us. Balaji Krishnamurthy, talk to me about why we're amid the macro concerns, amid maybe a slightly worrying environment with oil prices, for example, you're still managing to push forward on bookings, on demand.
16: Thanks, Caroline. So I think, you know, if you think about our quarter, the first thing I'd say is we're incredibly proud of the pace with which our teams have been introducing new products. And you would have seen just recently we had at our annual GoGet event, we introduced a number of new products and features that meet our customers where they want to go. Whether they're developed internally at Uber or through our partners like Expedia, we're bringing them best of breed solutions. So that's setting us up for incredibly strong top line momentum. And we delivered 21% growth in the quarter. This is the third successive quarter where we've done that kind of a mark for the company. And we are also, in addition to those product innovations organically in our core, we also reported that

0: were able to scale our nascent autonomous vehicles business 10x year-on-year.
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3: 6:40 a.m. here in the City of London. Good morning. I'm Caroline Hepke. Looking at the market, so Brent crude futures right now trading at $101.76, so up by about 0.5%. So we've seen energy markets really cooling with the idea that there could be some kind of U.S.-Iranian deal, still awaiting the Iranian response, of course. It has also led to yields coming down yesterday. 10-year U.S. Treasury yields at 4.35 this morning. Stock futures for the European market open ticking higher at 0.1%, and you've seen big gains in Asia. Nikkei 225 up by 6% this morning. The All Country World Index up by 0.3%. We have had out several earnings reports this morning, including from Siemens Healthineers. A revenue missed expectations in the second quarter. They've got an issue with Greater China. It's had a bigger impact, the policy change there, on the blood testing equipment that Siemens sells. Also, Arm was very interesting. The chip designer Arm disappointed investors with its sales forecast last night. So that also noteworthy. That is your Bloomberg Radio Business Flash. Now let's go more on what's going on around the world to Stephen Cowell in Brussels.
4: Caroline, thank you. The United States and Iran are considering a fresh proposal to end the war in the Middle East. Bloomberg understands Washington presented a one-page plan that would gradually reopen the Strait of Hormuz and lift America's naval blockade. Iran is expected to respond via Pakistan in the next 2 days. Voters are going to the polls across the UK today for the largest election since Labour came to power in 2024. Wales and Scotland will choose new members of their devolved parliaments, while in England, more than 5,000 council seats are on the ballot. And a cruise ship at the centre of a deadly hantavirus outbreak has begun sailing towards Spain's Canary Islands after three people were evacuated from the vessel. Investigators are still working to determine how the virus spread, including whether infections occurred before boarding or through limited transmission among close contacts on board. Those are some of our global news headlines.
3: Stephen, thank you for that. Now let's get to one of our top interviews. The US Trade Representative Jamieson Greer has been talking about the ongoing trade negotiations between the United States and the European Union. This with Bloomberg's Jonathan Ferrow and Lisa Abramovitz. He says that the EU has yet to fulfill its commitments regarding tariff reductions and non-tariff barriers, despite having had many months to do so. This part of ongoing pressure from the US for the EU to act more swiftly. Have a listen to the conversation with the US Trade Representative Jamieson Greer.
5: So I've spent a lot of time over the weekend and here while I've been in Paris speaking to my counterparts at the European Commission and my counterparts at member states about this issue. Just to go back in time a little bit to last summer when we concluded the Turnberry Agreement, which was an initial framework, the United States immediately set to work modifying its tariff rates to meet the agreement that we made. The EU has had a lot of time, many, many months, to comply with their tariff commitments and their commitments on non-tariff barriers. And that hasn't materialized yet. I think that the minds are focused in the EU and in Europe, I think is probably the best way to describe it right now. They're focused on what next steps are and how they might come into compliance.
6: Well, what are the next steps? Of course, the Europeans have a process. It's guided by their parliament. What's the exact ask of the United States?
5: States. I would say we're looking for stability with China. We don't want this to be something that derails the broader relationship or any agreements that might come out of our meeting in Beijing, but it's certainly something that may come up.
6: What more could be done besides secondary sanctions imposed potentially on Chinese banks? I mean, yesterday the president also said, even though China is doing this, the president said Xi Jinping has been very respectful of him. This doesn't seem respectful of the United States and our rules.
5: Remember, China and every country, they're going to undertake domestically the laws and regulations they think they need to do. Sometimes they'll be in conflict with ours, and we're going to expect some kind of resolution. At the same time, we have the European Union for years has had a blocking statute against complying with our sanctions on Cuba. So what China's doing is serious. We take it very seriously. But again, for us, it's not something where we're going to let that become the only thing we talk about in the relationship. We have a lot of things we have to cover that will be addressed, but then we'll address other

0: There are issues related to trade and geopolitics and foreign policy and everything that comes with the relationship between two of the most important countries in the world.
1: So that was the US Trade Representative Jameson Greer there speaking to Bloomberg's Jonathan Ferrer and Lisa Abramovich. Stephen, you and I were speaking to the US ambassador to the EU only yesterday. It feels like the pressure is mounting from the US side to get this trade agreement over the line. The EU had another meeting last night and there'll be a further meeting.
2: Yeah, that's right. So that no progress made at the meeting last night, which was between representatives of EU countries and the European Parliament. This was something that was called in haste at, I suppose, given the latest developments on this, to see if progress could be made on some of those amendments. It's sort of the kind of reconciliation process that comes in negotiation around this, but no progress to be reported on. That talk's going to continue in the coming weeks. And the comment from the Cypriot Energy Minister was that it was committed, they had committed to moving swiftly in this process as well. So perhaps responding to some of the US criticism that we heard from the likes of Andrew Pusdar when he spoke to us yesterday.
1: Yeah, coming up in the next part of Bloomberg Daybreak Europe. So we're going to look at the markets. We do have a deluge of European earnings to think about. There'll be Shell coming up. We've had ENGIE's first quarter results, profits slipping 15%. We'll look at the energy markets next. 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
9: Arsenal will face holders Paris Saint-Germain in the Champions League final. The French side drew 1-0 with Bayern Munich in Germany, meaning they progressed 6-5 on aggregate. Harry Kane was on the score sheet for the host. The showpiece is in Budapest at the end of the month. Manchester City is celebrating winning the Women's Super League title for the first time since 2016. They've been crowned champions after Arsenal's 1-0 draw with Brighton last night. City have been top of the WSL since November and have won 17 of their 21 games so far. Arsenal boss René Sliegers tells Sky Sports News their rivals deserve the trophy.
10: It's so very disappointing for us. We wanted to keep the pressure on City until the last playing day in the WSL, but we weren't successful, so we don't get the 3 points today. So congratulations to Man City, who have been really good in the league this year, very consistent.
9: FIFA president Gianni Infantino has again defended the high ticket prices for this summer's World Cup, insisting it's more expensive to attend a college game in the United States. The governing body has been criticised for using dynamic pricing, with some tickets for the final costing £2 million each.
11: We are in a market in which entertainment is the most developed in the world. So we have to apply market rates. In the US, it is permitted to resell tickets.
9: Infantino says revenue from the tournament helps fund global football development. Rory McIlroy plays on golf's PGA Tour today for the first time since retaining his Masters title at Augusta last month. The world number two is looking to win the Triste Championship at Quail Hollow for a fifth time. He gets his first round underway alongside England's Matt Fitzpatrick this afternoon.
2: In today's weather forecast, a mix of cloud and brighter sunny spells throughout the day. Some showers possible in the afternoon. Highest temperatures of 16 degrees in London.
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1: 6:53 a.m. here in the City of London. Good morning, I'm Caroline Hepke. Oil prices have been cooling. Brent crude futures, though, up 0.5% this morning, trading at $101.80, the barrel, on the hopes of an Iran deal. This as we see a global stock surging again on this optimism, but also powered somewhat by the AI trade this week. Japan's been playing catch-up, up by 6% on the Nikkei 225 this morning. South Korea

0: has leapfrogged yet another market. This time it's Canada. South Korea's KOSPI up by 1.6%. The MSCI Asia Pacific Index up by 2.2%. Lots of earnings from Europe out this morning, including Siemens Healthineers, being weighed down by the policy impact of China on its business there, which produces blood testing equipment. You've also got Shell coming up, and ENGIE's first quarter profit down 15%, lower energy sales for that business. Stock futures for Europe are in the green, and they're up barely 0.1% for the S&P 500, with 10-year Treasury yields at 4.35. Those are the markets.
1: Caroline, thank you very much. Well, let's dig into some of the stories that are driving those market moves there as well. Of course, oil prices very much in focus after the big drop we saw yesterday. Let's get to our reporter, Abir Abu Omar, who's in Dubai this morning. Abir, good morning. I'm wondering about how we should be reading the moves on oil prices. It was quite a dramatic reaction to the headlines as they came through yesterday.
2: Good morning, Stephen. Good to be back with you guys. Oil prices, Brent particularly, dropped around 8% yesterday. This is as the news that we had heard about the U.S. and Iran coming or circling around a fresh proposal to end the war with an MOU, a one-page MOU that would immediately seek the reopening of the Strait of Hormuz and then bring into the conversation nuclear talks and other things that have been discussed over the past 70 days or so. Now, I thought it was interesting that we had a guest this morning in Dubai call the market reaction to this news a little bit delusional. But essentially, markets are reacting to this news the way they have been reacting to all the positive signs that we've been seeing or that we hear about this war over the past, again, 10 weeks or so. President Trump or the Iranian side come out and allude to a possible resolution to the war, and you see markets reacting positively. And then anything happens with President Trump, for example, when he told ABC that he thinks it's too soon to sign a deal, you saw a little bit of a timid reaction in oil prices in the aftermath. But this morning, you're seeing Brent up only slightly, again, not breaking under the $100 per barrel level. It's at about 101, but still a positive reaction. We await and see the Iranian response. Now they have 48 hours to come to the table and say whether they agree to this. And post that, you'll see the market reaction to that news and that response.
0: Yeah, and I think it's also really interesting the other argument that people are making, that actually the war in Iran may provoke a kind of erosion in consumption that is going to ricochet back in the months ahead, that actually the war in Iran, even if it comes to an end, may have much longer term implications for the energy markets if it means that people change behavior, businesses change behavior around the world. Look, in terms of the bond market reaction, that's also been quite interesting. You know, ever a wary, longer dated bonds have been showing the doubts around the optimism that we've seen in energy markets.
2: Yeah, Caroline, look, you're right. I mean, on both points, what we've seen in the bond market is this rally that happened in global bonds. But again, this relief is likely to be brief. This is according to our MLife team. This is according to a lot of analysts, right? Because of a point that you brought to the table is, fine, let's see this comes to an end tomorrow. Analysts are still predicting that oil prices are not going to go back to levels that we saw pre the war. Perhaps they'll average between $80 to $85 a barrel, but not below that. So what analysts are predicting is that a relief in bond yields is about to be is going to be brief, especially in the long dated debt. And in general, bonds may decline, as a matter of fact, once more clarity emerges on those efforts that we are seeing to achieve a resolution in the Iranian war. Again, this is according to the market expert. So again, something to watch out for. And the immediate reaction is something to watch out for once the Iranian response comes by the end of this week.
1: Okay, Abir, thank you very much for joining us. Abir Abu Omar, there, a reporter in Dubai, with some of those market reactions to developments in the Middle East, as we've been, of course, monitoring how oil prices are holding steady today, and interesting to see how, as of course we're waiting for the official Iran reaction, how that exactly will be received by markets, too. Just noting the equity rally that we're seeing in Asia as well, and a landmark for South Korea's market, overtaking Canada to become the world's seventh largest.
0: Yeah, of course, overtook the UK not too many days ago. Coming up in the next part of Bloomberg Daybreak Europe. So we're going to bring you the breaking earnings news.

0: including from Shell here in the UK. We'll be speaking to Jemana Bisecci, Bloomberg's Horizons Middle East anchor in Dubai, to talk through this one-page memorandum of understanding that the US has sent to Iran. We're awaiting the Iranian response. And also, really interesting, we've got Marco Rubio in Italy today. He's meeting with the Pope, second meeting with the Pope, and Bloomberg's Rome reporter Flavia Rotondi will be joining us to understand why he's meeting with Pope Leo, what the US side wants to get out of this discussion with the Vatican. Been quite tense between the Vatican and Washington. That's next. This is Bloomberg.
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0: This is Bloomberg Debate Cure for this Thursday, the 7th of May, from London. Coming up today,
3: optimism grows, stocks climb and oil falls as the US and Iran consider a deal to reopen the Strait of Hormuz.
0: Ready to ship out, a maritime coalition led by France and the UK prepares to escort tankers out of the Persian Gulf.
3: Made in China, felt in Europe, Beijing's new five-year plan has European industry in its crosshairs.
0: Plus, too good to be true, the Bank of England joins the chorus of voices raising doubts over the UK's rosy growth numbers.
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0: Now, let's start by looking at the markets this morning. Oil prices tumbled yesterday and they hold about steady. $101.72 for Brent crude futures this morning, up by about 0.4%. We've seen a rally in global stocks. The All Country World Index up 0.3%. MSCI Asia Pacific Index up more than 2%. And the Nikkei surging 6%, playing catch up after a closure for holidays earlier this week. 10-year Treasury yields are flat, trading at 4.35 this morning. Stock futures for the European market open up about 0.1%, and we have breaking news from Shell and others this morning. Shell a beat in terms of profits. We'll get into the details in a moment.
3: And now for some of our top stories. The United States and Iran are considering a fresh proposal to end the war that has upended the global economy. Sources say Washington has presented a one-page memorandum of understanding that would gradually reopen the Strait of Hormuz and lift the American blockade on Iranian ports. Iran is expected to respond via Pakistan within the next 2 days. The offer caps a chaotic 48 hours as President Donald Trump searches for an exit from a conflict that has driven up global energy prices and dented his political standing. Speaking yesterday, he offered a characteristically bullish assessment of progress.
4: So I think we won. Now it's only a question of, look, if we left right now Iran, it would take them 20 years to rebuild. You would call that we're in good shape, right?
5: Fantastic.
4: We're in good shape. And now we're doing well. Now we have to get what we have to get. If we don't do that, we'll have to go a big step further. But with that being said, they want to make a deal.
3: Throughout the war, President Trump has repeatedly suggested a deal is close, though none has materialized. Under the plan, detailed negotiations over Iran's nuclear program would come later, with nothing yet agreed. Iranian state media have signaled that parts of the US proposal remain unrealistic to the country's leadership.
0: Now, a maritime coalition led by France and the UK is preparing to escort tankers through the Strait of Hormuz if Iran accepts that proposal to end the war. This according to a French official. The Charles de Gaulle aircraft carrier has been deployed to the Red Sea and is expected to be joined by vessels from partner nations. The move follows

0: Iran outlining an updated process for ships seeking to transit Hormuz. However, industry executives, ship owners, vessel managers and security consultants have told Bloomberg that it's still too soon and too uncertain for crossings to resume. Tom Bartoszak-Harlow is from the International Chamber of Shipping.
1: It's going to take time to rebuild that confidence. It's not going to be delivered by a single action. If we look at previous examples of where ships have come under attack in places such as the Red Sea, for example, it took a prolonged period of time for shipping companies to have the confidence to begin transiting there again. And I think it's going to be a similar case here in the Strait of Hormuz. It's unlikely to be a snap moment that sees that transit resuming to the levels we saw before the conflict of 100 plus ships per day.
0: Bartoszak-Harlow there, referring to the roughly 135 ships that transited the strait daily before the war. Traffic is currently near zero, with an estimated 20,000 sailors stranded on vessels in the waterway.
2: The Israeli army has carried out an attack in the southern suburbs of Beirut. It's the first strike in the vicinity of the Lebanese capital since the US brokered ceasefire came into effect last month. Prime Minister Benjamin Netanyahu says Israeli forces were targeting one of Hezbollah's senior military commanders. Tehran has previously threatened to withdraw from the ceasefire if Israel keeps up its attacks in Lebanon.
0: Now to some breaking earnings news this hour. Shell has reported adjusted profit for the first quarter that beat average analyst estimates, coming in at $6.92 billion. Estimates were for $6.07 billion. Shell also announcing a share buyback program of $3 billion. And it has kept its outlook unchanged for 2027 to 2028 of between $20 and $22 billion. So that from Shell this morning.
2: And China's new five-year plan is looking to build on industries where European companies have built their fortunes. The world's second largest economy wants to modernize across the automotive sector, chemicals and machinery, as well as frontier technologies like robotics, biomedicine and nuclear fusion. Bloomberg's Freddie Folsom has more.
3: China has been delivering on its economic strategy. The result? A widening trade deficit with Europe and more competition. And its latest roadmap gives Europeans yet more reason to question the free market model they've long relied on. The continent's largest economy, Germany, has seen declines in manufacturing output and a struggling auto industry. Goldman Sachs says China's renewed focus on manufacturing and trade could cost the euro area 0.6% of GDP by the end of the decade. In London, Freddie Fulston, Bloomberg Radio.
0: Polling stations are open from 7am in the UK today for voters to take part in elections across Britain. Wales and Scotland will choose new members of their devolved parliaments, while in England more than 5,000 council seats are on the ballot. These elections are the biggest vote since Labour came to power in 2024. Results are expected to come in on Friday and over the weekend.
2: The Bank of England is privately starting to doubt Britain's official growth statistics. GDP data next week is likely to paint a rosy picture of the economy, but Bloomberg understands BOE officials think the UK statistics agency is overplaying the numbers. James Walcock has more.
4: The hope starts in May. Last year, first quarter GDP came in at 0.7%. That's a remarkably high figure for Britain's ailing economy, spawning articles about a UK economic turnaround. Then growth fell to practically zero in the third and fourth quarter, dashing those hopes. The same pattern has repeated for the last 3 years, and now both the Bank of England and private forecasters are starting to doubt the data. One culprit may be seasonality. The suspicion is that the Office for National Statistics is struggling to adjust for shifts in spending habits after the pandemic. The ONS told Bloomberg it will start publishing non-seasonally adjusted GDP figures next week. But it means the central bank goes into a potential oil supply shock, doubting if growth really is getting better. In London, James Walcock, Bloomberg Radio.
0: Well, those are our top stories for you this morning. Looking at the markets, oil prices remain at $101.40 the barrel after the big retreat yesterday for Brent crude futures. This as global stocks have surged. The All Country World Index is up 0.3%. Optimism seen on the MSCI Asia Pacific Index up 2%. And the Nikkei 225 catching up after a couple of holiday days. The Nikkei 225 up 6%. We've also had out a number of earnings this morning. I'll mention Maersk, reaffirming its underlying EBIT forecast for the whole year, saying that the Middle East war

0: has had a limited impact for Maersk on its first quarter results. NG also seeing full year EBIT also coming in just below estimates, a 15% drop in first quarter earnings for NG. Stock futures for Europe actually have turned negative, down about a 0.1%. 10-year US Treasury yields at 4.35, and the Bloomberg Dollar Spot Index flat this morning. So those are the markets. So what did you make, Charles, of the breaking earnings news?
1: Yeah, well, look, I thought Shell is obviously the standout report. Yeah. The expectations for them were always going to be high. BP and Total, who have previously reported, posted really strong profits because of their trading divisions. Shell appears to have done something very similar today. I think the key thing that investors will be looking at is the rate of their buybacks. And that's always been a very political issue when it comes to the oil majors. They announced a share buyback program of $3 billion, and that's slightly down. Previously, they had $3.5 billion. So with these greater profits, there could be more pressure to ramp up those buybacks a little bit more.
0: Yeah, absolutely. They had strong trading in there, Shell, as well as seeing those much higher oil prices benefit them. Yes, yeah, so that's a thought on Shell for you this morning. Now, let's get into the detail then, shall we, of this optimism that we're seeing about maybe the US and Iran taking some steps towards a deal. The US has presented Iran with a one-page memorandum of understanding as President Trump searches for an exit from a conflict ahead of a summit with the Chinese President Xi Jinping. Joining us now to talk about this is Bloomberg Horizons Middle East anchor Jumana Bassetchi. Jumana, the Iranian response is expected in the next couple of days, day and a half. What would this deal mean? How quickly would Hormuz reopen?
2: Yeah, well, what we know is that the U.S. has presented this one-page, 14-point memo to end the war. It hasn't been public released, but according to sources that Bloomberg have spoken to, what we understand is that the memo does include an immediate end to the war and then a start of a 30-day period of negotiations in which there would be a discussion around lifting the restrictions on the Strait of Hormuz, limiting Iran's nuclear program in exchange for lifting the U.S. sanctions. And per Axios, which initially ran the headline yesterday suggesting that the two were close to actually agreeing on the terms, there's also a considerable amount of daylight still when it comes to the subject of nuclear enrichment, with Iran proposing a five-year moratorium, the U.S. pushing back and asking for 20. So unclear at this point whether they will come to some sort of a middle ground on that point. But at least if you go back to where we were at the beginning of the week when we were discussing those strikes that Iran launched on the UAE, there was a certain fear in the market, perhaps at least, or at least in the region, that this could lead to a full resumption of hostilities. That hasn't been the case. And what has become apparent is that the U.S. at least are very keen to pursue the route of diplomacy. We know that the Iranian foreign minister in turn has been in China meeting with his counterpart there, the Chinese also pushing for diplomacy. And why is China emerging as a key player here? Because, of course, we are highly anticipating that summit between Trump and Xi next week. And the expectation is that Trump would may want to wrap things up before he meets with President Xi.
1: And then going back to the original intention of the war, which was to curb Iran's nuclear program, what does this mean for Iran's nuclear capabilities?
2: Well, that's the thing. So a couple of the terms that we understand, and also Wall Street Journal reporting overnight, what they understood were some of the U.S. requirements would entail a full suspension of nuclear enrichment. And again, the time frame here is key, whether it's for 5 years, 20 years, 7 years, we don't know. Back in JCPOA, it was around 12 years. And the issue that President Trump had with the JCPOA was that sunset expiry, that after a certain amount of time, the suspension would expire and they would be once again allowed to start enriching again. The other question is whether the Iranians would actually agree to zero enrichment versus low level. 3.67% is the amount that was also included in the JCPOA, which allows for civilian level amount of enrichment. And then the other point is, even if Iran on paper agree to never work towards building a nuclear weapon, the only way that you can ensure that doesn't happen is to allow for free inspections. And so that's another key point as well. What is the role of the IAEA going to be, and whether they also are going to be privy to some of the conversations that are happening between the US and Iran? Because there's certainly a case that they should be a part of it too.
0: Well, back to issues that previous US presidents have struggled with over years. Just lastly and briefly, Israel attacking southern Beirut overnight, reportedly concerned about this US plan. What could this mean for Israel?
2: Yeah, absolutely. I mean, Prime Minister Netanyahu says that he's in constant contact with President Trump. And we understood earlier in the week that IDF were actually prepared for the resumption of hostilities with Iran. And clearly the US have taken a different approach now when it comes to the Iran file. On Lebanon, notable that IDF did launch these strikes on a southern suburb of Beirut. This is the first time they've struck Beirut since the ceasefire was implemented a couple of weeks ago. But that's not to say that there hasn't been an exchange of fire between Lebanon's Hezbollah and Israel. It has been ongoing now, even throughout the course of the ceasefire in the southern part of the country, in this so-called buffer zone or occupation zone, the yellow line that Israel has established. And it's becoming a key stumbling block because the U.S. want to push forward with direct negotiations between Lebanon and Israel. The Lebanese president saying as long as Israel continues to violate the ceasefire, they can't move forward with those with that diplomatic avenue. The question, though, as it pertains to the broader region, is whether Iran deem the Israeli airstrikes overnight in Beirut as a deal breaker when it comes to the broader discussions with the U.S. and whether they can push forward there.
0: Okay, Jumana, thank you so much for being with us. That is Jumana Bisecci there, Bloomberg's Horizons Middle East anchor, Jumana Bisecci.
1: And now moving to events in Europe, the US Secretary of State Marco Rubio is meeting Pope Leo XIV at 11:30 a.m. in Rome today amid continued attacks by President Trump against the head of the Catholic Church. Joining us now is Bloomberg's reporter in Rome, Flavia Rotondi. Flavia, it's Rubio's second meeting with the Pope. Why is he meeting with the Pope and other Vatican officials?
3: Yes, good morning all. Yes, officially, Rubio said in the last few days that this trip to Rome and the Vatican has been planned, months ago before the tensions between President Donald Trump and Pope Leo said that the visit was part of a regular engagement with the Holy See. But of course, the decision to come to Rome these days has here in Italy prompted speculation that Rubio, who is Catholic, as you know, was going on a sort of a mission to repair relations, I would say, strained by Trump's back and forth with the Pope and Italian Prime Minister Giorgia Meloni in the last few weeks. And let me remind you what happened in the last 10 days, in the last week. Trump, in an interview, just at the beginning of this week, said that he thought that the Pope was endangering a lot of Catholics and a lot of people, say they think that it's fine for Iran to have a nuclear weapon. On Tuesday night, the Pope was not speaking directly, not responding directly to the president, but was just saying to reporters that he will continue to preach peace. In a way, you can feel that there is something in the air, and probably this visit comes at the right moment.
0: Yeah, it's absolutely fascinating, isn't it? President Trump has clashed with the Pope over his anti-Iran war stance. And the Pope has been talking up about the interests of refugees and migrants, which is obviously a fairly typical stance. But it is an unusual clash between the Vatican and Washington that we're watching closely. I mean, both Marco Rubio and J.D. Vance being Catholics, but also perhaps in the background that they may well be potential presidential candidates maybe in 2028, but we'll watch this meeting in Rome closely. Flavia, thank you for being with us. That is Bloomberg's reporter in Rome, Flavia Rotondi. Thanks for your time. This is Bloomberg. We'll be hearing from Cathy Wood next from ARK Invest. 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
10: Arsenal will face holders Paris Saint-Germain in the Champions League final. The French side drew 1-1 with Bayern Munich in Germany, meaning they progressed 6-5 on aggregate. Harry Kane was on the score sheet for the host. The showpiece is in Budapest at the end of the month. Manchester City is celebrating winning the Women's Super League title for the first time since 2016. They've been crowned champions after Arsenal's 1-1 draw with Brighton last night. City have been top of the WSL since November and have won 17 of their 21 games so far. Arsenal boss Rene Sliegers tells Sky Sports News their rivals deserve the trophy.
11: So very disappointing for us. We wanted to keep the pressure on City until the last playing day in the WSL, but we weren't successful, so we don't get the 3 points today. So congratulations to Man City, who have been really good in the league this year, very consistent.
10: FIFA president Gianni Infantino has again defended the high ticket prices for this summer's World Cup, insisting it's more expensive to attend a college game in the United States. The governing body has been criticised for using dynamic pricing, with some tickets for the final costing £2 million each.
12: We are in a market in which entertainment is the most developed in the world. So we have to apply market rates. In the US, it is permitted to resell tickets.
10: Infantino says revenue from the tournament helps fund global football development. Rory McIlroy plays on golf's PGA Tour today for the first time since retaining his Masters title at Augusta last month. The world number two is looking to win the Troost Championship at Quail Hollow for a fifth time. He gets his first round underway alongside England's Matt Fitzpatrick this afternoon.
9: In today's weather forecast, a mix of cloud and brighter sunny spells throughout the day. Some showers possible in the afternoon. Highest temperatures of 16 degrees in London.
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0: It is 7:21 a.m. here in the City of London. Good morning, I'm Caroline Hepke. So stock futures this morning are nudging higher for the US stocks at 50 futures. We've had an optimistic surge in terms of global equities on the back of the possibility of a deal between the US and Iran. At the moment, it looks like the US side is pushing for a resolution. We have yet to hear from Iran. Brent crude futures, though, tumbled yesterday. They hover now just below $102 a barrel, up by 0.4%. WTI crude futures are $95.49. Also, investors will be thinking about the earnings we've had from Maersk, from Engie and from Shell. Shell's profits are rising, obviously, because the Iran war has driven oil and gas prices so much higher. You would have expected that. 10-year US yields are flat, 4.34 this morning. And then looking to currency markets, the dollar is flat, the euro at 1.1748. That's a look at where we are in the markets. Your Bloomberg Radio Business Flash. Now, Charles Capel has more of what's going on around the world. Good morning, Charles.
1: Thanks, Caroline. The United States and Iran are considering a fresh proposal to end their war in the Middle East. Bloomberg understands Washington presented a one-page plan that would gradually reopen the Strait of Hormuz and lift America's naval blockade. Iran is expected to respond via Pakistan in the next 2 days. Voters are going to the polls across the UK today for the largest election since Labour came to power in 2024. Wales and Scotland will choose new members of their devolved parliaments, while in England more than 5,000 council seats are on the ballot. A cruise ship at the centre of a deadly hantavirus outbreak has begun sailing towards Spain's Canary Islands after three people were evacuated from the vessel. Investigators are still working to determine how the virus spread, including whether infections occurred before boarding or through limited transmissions among close contacts on board. Those are some of our top stories.
0: Thank you so much, Charles, for that. Now, let's get to one of our big conversations. ARK Invest CEO Cathy Wood says that she imagines SpaceX's IPO will be volatile, in her words, but orbital data centres could significantly boost the company's revenue. She's been speaking to Bloomberg's Joe Matthew and Carol Masser at the Milken Institute Global Conference in California. They began by asking about this next era for Elon Musk and his companies.
13: When a company is breaking new ground, literally in this case, and really inventing something, the supply chain doesn't exist very often, or not all parts of it exist. And I think also, as he's discussing, you know, where he's going and how he's going to do it, he is getting the supply chain ready. You know, he always sets the time frame, you know, much sooner than most people expect, but it's to get his employees and the supply chain focused, because when he moves fast.
14: You've really helped to define people's perception of Elon Musk and the company Tesla largely as one that is not about making cars, but one that's about autonomy and robotics. When you walk out the Hilton here, different than where I live in Washington, D.C., driverless Waymos are picking people up and driving away with them all day long. The mainstreaming of autonomous vehicles is just about here. I'd like to know if you see that actually fulfilling itself in the next year, and if this is a zero-sum game, or you're going to have Uber, Waymo, Tesla, all involved.
13: Okay, this is where vertical integration comes back into the conversation. In the robo-taxi world, Tesla's vertically integrated and has created the platform upon which others will build their companies. I credit our team. So Tasha, Daniel, Brett Winton, we have been focused on this from day one, 2014, when I founded ARK. And yes, slowly, then all at once. Huh. So vertical integration for Tesla means it will have the lowest cost structure by far. Now, it's going to use Uber's umbrella here, $3 plus per mile. But if our analysis is correct, those costs, as robotaxis scale, are going to drop to 25 cents per mile. Mm-hmm. Think about it. The cost of transportation is going to collapse here. Wow. And no one, Waymo's cost structure, according to our estimates, in 2030 will be 50% higher than Tesla's, because they're dependent on other auto manufacturers. And others in the supply chain that Tesla is not.
15: How are you thinking about the SpaceX IPO, Cathy? Do you anticipate, there's so much enthusiasm going into it, massive size, massive interest, but do you think there'll be a drop-off initially after, you know, once it makes its public debut, and then ultimately kind of play out like Tesla did, that eventually it goes up again? Like, how do you see the trajectory?
13: Right. So this is only, at least what we know so far, $75 billion. There is so much demand out there. We have, in our venture fund, so ARKVX, SpaceX is the largest position. And because we're direct to consumer when it comes to venture, although the fund has scaled north of $850 million, investors had to look for us. And how did they find us? They were looking for SpaceX. So the demand is voracious out there. Only $75 billion. Yes, it's a big IPO. But just think about how SpaceX has reawakened the dream of space exploration. This has captured the imagination, not just of investors, but really everyone.
15: So does that mean you don't think it'll fly? You think the enthusiasm will continue, or do you think there will be some settling in?
13: I think there'll be supply-demand imbalance in the beginning. Yeah. You'll see that pop. It will be volatile, I would imagine. But we hope to serve in terms of providing our research. We've already got a SpaceX model out there on our site, arc-invest.com. We have not added data centers, orbital data centers in. However, our preliminary work suggests that that part of the business could take, relative to our existing model, could take Tesla from a revenue generation point of view, orders of magnitude higher, 10, 20 times higher.
15: I'm so glad you went there. Data centers in space, and I mentioned before we got going, it came up on a real estate panel where so many of the real estate investors, even like related companies, have switched their focus to data centers. But we brought up data centers in space. What does that mean, though, then, for all of the data center build out and money that is happening here on Earth? Does that mean a lot of that goes away? There's a little bit of a bubble. Like, how do we reconcile that?
13: We think, and this is the important judgment call, is this hype? Is this 1999? I can tell you unequivocally, it is not. As I mentioned, the seeds were planted then. Now we're ready, and we think this technology revolution is going to dwarf the Industrial Revolution by far. So I think that we'll need the orbital data centers. And of course, Elon is informed by his experience in Memphis, Tennessee, and now Mississippi. Memphis became not in my backyard. You're increasing my electricity prices, and you're ruining our land. So he's basically saying, I'm not going to have to worry about not in my backyard in space.
15: But does it make a bubble of the stuff on
13: there? I don't think so.
0: So that was Cathy Wood from ARK Invest, the CEO that is speaking to Bloomberg's Joe Matthew and Carol Masser. Look, just interesting to note that SpaceX is getting ready to go public in less than 2 months. Biggest IPO of all time, valuing the company at what, $2 trillion? Enormous.
1: Yeah, it's going to be absolutely enormous, and it's going to suck all of the attention out of the equity capital markets sphere. Everyone's going to be focused on it. All of the investors are going to be entirely focused on just getting a slice of that company, should they wish to.
0: Yeah, it's going to be very

0: reliability.
1: The EU has had a lot of time, many, many months, to comply with their tariff commitments and their commitments on non-tariff barriers, and that hasn't materialized yet.
2: If the European Union doesn't abide by the deal that was reached, if a deal isn't a deal, then the United States, I think, would walk away from it.
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4: 7:31 a.m. here in London. 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
4: So an amazingly strong earnings season here in Europe has helped with the recovery of European stocks. Looking at stock futures, US stock 50 futures just about in the green. Oil prices retreated yesterday and remain below $102 a barrel for Brent crude futures. Looking at the bond markets, 10-year Treasury yields at 4.34%. Just starting to see European markets, European 10-year bonds are largely ticking lower across Europe. And we have seen a surge also for global stocks, up 0.3%. MSCI Asia Pacific up 2% today. Those are the markets.
5: And now to some of our top stories. The United States and Iran are considering a fresh proposal to end the war that has upended the global economy. Sources say Washington has presented a one-page memorandum of understanding that would gradually reopen the Strait of Hormuz and lift the American blockade on Iranian ports. Iran is expected to respond via Pakistan within the next 2 days. The offer caps a chaotic 48 hours as President Donald Trump searches for an exit from a conflict that has driven up energy prices and dented his political standing. Speaking yesterday, he offered a characteristically bullish assessment of progress.
6: We're dealing with people that want to make a deal very much, and we'll see whether or not they can make a deal that's satisfactory to us. We have it very much under control. The blockade is unbelievable. The Navy's been incredible. The job they did, it's like a wall of steel. Nobody goes through. In particular, the Iranians, they're not getting anything through one way or the other, so they're out of business.
5: Throughout the war, President Trump has repeatedly suggested a deal is close, though none has materialized. Under the plan, detailed negotiations over Iran's nuclear program would come later, with nothing yet agreed. Iranian state media have signaled that parts of the US proposal remain unrealistic to the country's leadership.
4: China's financial regulators has asked lenders to pause new loans to US sanctioned refiners. Bloomberg understands the country's largest banks have been asked to review their dealings with five recently sanctioned firms whilst awaiting further guidance. The verbal directive comes as China's Ministry of Commerce told companies to disregard US sanctions. Our China correspondent Min Min Lo says questions remain about the situation.
7: It's quite interesting, and it's not clear. There are two ways to interpret this. One is perhaps a lack of coordination within the government, because China does have a tradition of complying with sanctions. And the directive earlier to ignore the sanctions came from the Ministry of Commerce, whereas this directive to the banks to review their dealings with the Chinese refiners and to halt any new loans, that came from the banking regulator.
4: Bloomberg's Min Min Lo speaking there. Although banks were not told to call in existing loans, the National Financial Regulator Administration said that lenders were not to extend new yuan-denominated credit.
5: And Sony is finalising a deal to acquire the works of Justin Bieber and Neil Young for almost $4 billion. Bloomberg understands the firm is in talks to buy the rights from Blackstone within the next week. Investors have ploughed billions of dollars into music catalogues, even as growth in the global market for music has slowed.
4: Okay, those are a few of our top stories. Can you hum any Neil Young? Do you even know the most famous song he did?
5: Is that Harvest Moon?
4: Yes, Heart of Gold as well. Good.
5: Okay, well,
4: you're good. You know your music. Excellent stuff. Coming up in the next part of the programme here on Daybreak, we're going to hear from the CEO of the shipping giant, Møller Mærsk. What tune is he singing today? This is Bloomberg.
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0: So I think people were really coming into this quarter, everybody was really fearing whether they would lower guidance. They did the exact opposite, raised guidance for EPS growth 16%. Consensus was expecting about 11%. The biggest source of fear for this stock has been the theme parks business, just kind of

0: given the backdrop of rising oil prices as well as macroeconomic factors, geopolitical tensions, management basically saying that theme park demand remains extremely strong and you have the added benefits of a lot of new cruise ships coming on. So we're going to see an acceleration in that segment through the second half of fiscal 2026.
1: Keith, another key driver for this company and this stock has been their streaming business. Talk to us about the profitability. It's finally turned profitable. And talk to us about the profitability now and maybe what are some targets?
0: So the profitability, they actually, for the quarter that they just reported, Paul, a fiscal second quarter, they reported an 88% increase in profit. So definitely a fantastic turnaround from just a few years ago when they were reporting something like $4 billion in losses. So this year, we're going to look at about $2.6 billion in profit. That translates to a 10% operating margin. And really what investors are focused on for the next few years, at least, is that while theme parks is definitely the majority of earnings for Disney, 60% of earnings this year. The biggest earnings growth story is really going to come from the streaming business. So we're kind of looking for ways that how management can basically improve that margin from 10% this year to 20, 25, 30%.
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10: Lori Calvacino with RBC Capital Markets, still with us here on set. She, of course, the head of U.S. equity strategy. Lori, you travel a ton. Your assessment of what you were hearing from clients is a degree of crankiness.
11: Yeah, there's
10: why, little... given all of this, all of the records that we've been talking about here, are investors cranky?
11: I was detecting a little bit of crankiness last week when I was on the road, but I think there was sort of sheer exhaustion, frankly, from kind of going through, I think it was 168 companies, and it has been a pretty volatile start to the year. If I rewind a couple weeks ago before reporting season, one thing I was seeing from the long-only community, and I think you do have to specify kind of who you're talking to, but I do think the long-only community sort of had a state of disbelief when we were hitting these new all-time highs. I have not heard very many people endorse the idea that we are having a recession, that we're heading into one. So I don't think it's that. But I do think that there was some confusion, you know, back in April about the kind of resiliency story in the U.S. and just really understanding how strong the U.S. looks from an earnings perspective relative to other regions. And frankly, coming into the war, the U.S. valuation story had really improved versus rest of the world. That's not really the case anymore. But, you know, I found in April I was really spending a lot of time walking people through U.S. versus non-U.S. dynamics.
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13: It is 7:40 a.m. here in the City of London. Good morning, I'm Caroline Hepke. So markets are pricing in de-escalation when it comes to Iran, but we still don't know how seriously to take President Trump's latest peace deal with Iran and what the Iranian response will be. But markets have seen oil prices drop. Brent crude futures now trading at $101.32. They are flat after the big decline yesterday on those headlines. WTI crude futures at $95.13. The other thing powering markets, though, has been the positive earnings story. About 80% of companies in the S&P 500 have reported better than estimated earnings in the current season. We've just had a whole raft here in Europe. Maersk, NG, Shell. Shell doing particularly well, obviously, given the oil prices that we've seen in recent weeks. The All Country World Index up 0.3%.

0: 1%. So futures for Europe up 0.2. S&P 500 E-mini futures up 0.1%. Yields have also come down. They continue to come down here in Europe. German yields down 2 basis points on the 10-year at 2.97. US yields at 4.33. And the Bloomberg Dollar Spot Index is a slightly weaker dollar with the euro at 1.1750. Those are the markets. Now let's get to some of our global news headlines. Here's Charles Capel in London. Good morning.
1: Thanks, Caroline. The United States and Iran are considering a fresh proposal to end their war in the Middle East. Bloomberg understands Washington presented a one-page plan that would generally reopen the Strait of Hormuz and lift America's naval blockade. Iran is expected to respond via Pakistan in the next 2 days. Voters are going to the polls across the UK today for the largest election since Labour came into power in 2024. Wales and Scotland will choose new members of their devolved parliaments, while in England more than 5,000 council seats are on the ballot. A cruise ship at the centre of a deadly hantavirus outbreak has begun sailing towards Spain's Canary Islands after 3 people were evacuated from the vessel. Investigators are still working to determine how the virus spread, including whether infections occurred before boarding or through limited transmission among close contacts on board. And those are some of our global news headlines.
0: Yeah, absolutely horrible outbreak of hantavirus. If you want to understand more, Bloomberg's Jason Gale has a really a thorough look at what hantavirus is and how it has killed these people on this cruise ship. 3 deaths are related to it. Really sad. Right, let's get to another of our stories, though, focused on the earnings reports out today. So the Middle East war is having a limited impact on Maersk's first quarter results. The shipping giant kept its 2026 forecast for global growth in the container market of 2 to 4% in its earnings out this morning. CEO Vincent Clark has been speaking to Bloomberg's Guy Johnson, Tom McKenzie and Anna Edwards. They began by asking what the phrase limited impact actually means.
2: Well, I think limited means that because of how just we do revenue and cost recognition, the war that started in February really is gonna have an impact in the second and third quarter, where we're going to see the energy prices going up, and we're going to see also the measures that we have taken in order to mitigate those increases. The first quarter by itself, I think, is a strong quarter, as you mentioned, strong on revenue, strong on cost, which generates a beat on financials. So we're very happy with that, despite the fact that there is an overhang of capacity in the shipping division that does press the pricing environment. But really, I think the efforts over the last 2 months have been on commercial measures to pass the extra cost that we have. It's about $500 million a month of extra costs we're taking since the beginning of the war that we need to pass on to customers. And so far, we're able to maintain our guidance because our experience is that we're able to pass those costs on to our customers.
3: So as you indicate, maybe the second and third quarters, though, look a little bit tougher, though you believe that you can pass some of this cost on, most of this cost on. So if you would describe the effect of the war as in the first quarter as being limited, can you come up with a word that would describe what you think the effects will be in the second quarter?
2: I think in the second quarter, we're going to see a significant increase in our cost base. I mentioned about $500 million in cost per month that we will see increasing between March and April, April and May. So for the quarter, it's $1.5 billion in extra cost that we need to recover from our customers in full if we want to protect our financial outlook. And that's what we've been working on since the start of this war: full recovery of these cost increases from customers. And so far, we're positive that we can maintain this in the quarters to come. But there is, of course, a lot of uncertainty if we look further into the year with respect to what are going to be the secondary impact of this war. Inflation, possibly reduction in demand. Demand has been one of the strong features in our markets for the past couple of years, and certainly also in the first quarter. We see that continue in the second quarter. But there is, of course, some question marks about how this is eventually going to flow through the economy and what impact it's going to have on the market. So we remain cautious, but so far positive on what we've been able to achieve so far with respect to mitigating that and get to a bottom line impact that is not material.
4: Okay, so Vincent, good morning. So success so far at passing things on to customers, as you've said, but customers could change behavior, I suppose. And if we saw demand destruction,

0: as a result of higher prices, they might do so. Are you preparing for that kind of eventuality in the second quarter?
1: Yes, absolutely. I think there's a couple of levers that we have that we're looking into right away. Of course, the core cost increase is on fuel. This also allows us to actually relook at our schedules and see if we can set down the speed and therefore reduce the amount of cost that we're taking, reduce our fuel consumptions, and thus reduce our amount of cost. We can actually reduce the overall impact that this is going to have. So first measure, cost recovery. This has been successful. Second measure now is to prepare for all eventuality. And if we see a softening in demand, we're going to need to act on costs so that we maintain things in balance and protect our margin. And I have really great confidence that the team is going to be able to continue to live up to the challenge here. This is at a different scale from what we have seen before, but the mechanics of it are pretty similar to what we've seen in previous oil shocks.
2: Vincent, can I just get a little bit of inside information as to what is actually happening in the Gulf right now? The Alliance Fairfax, which I think is one of your vessels, navigated the Straits under being shepherded by U.S. ships, I understand, earlier this week. What did the captain tell us? What did the captain tell you? What did the captain report as to what that experience was like? What did you learn from it? What is your communication like with the U.S. Navy? Just give us some color as to what the situation looks like in the Gulf and how that vessel fared.
1: Yeah, I think the first thing that I want to say is we have multiple ships that are stuck in the Gulf, and we've taken a very prudent approach towards what we can do to get those ships out, because the safety of the crew is our really utmost concern. The Alliance's Fairfax is actually the first ship since the beginning of the conflict that we've taken through the Strait of Hormuz. We got approached by the U.S. Navy with a view that they wanted to move some of the U.S. flagships out under heavy protection. This dialogue has been ongoing for days as the details of the mission became clear and how the U.S. Military intended to protect the crossing for those ships, how this was going to unfold. Once we had the full plan, we took the assessment about whether this was safe enough that we had to ask the crew to get through the Strait of Hormuz. And I think that the means that the U.S. military has deployed to ensure a safe crossing of the Strait of Hormuz for the Alliance Fairfax, they were extremely conscientious with a really, really high regard for operational safety. And on that basis, we agreed to let the ship go through the Strait. And this has gone, I would say, without a hiccup. And everybody was safe and sound on the other side. And I think quite relieved to have both the ship and the crew on the other side. And now ready to get back to work.
3: So that was the CEO of Møller-Mærsk, Vincent Clark, there, who is speaking to Bloomberg's Guy Johnson, Tom McKenzie and Anna Edwards. So that one of our earnings stories this morning, Charles. And look, you're going to disappear off to do your main job, of course, which is looking at IPOs as Bloomberg's European Capital Markets Editor here in Europe. What are you on the lookout for today, Charles?
4: Yeah, we have a couple of companies that are trading this morning. One of the interesting ones is Silex Microsystems. Mm-hmm. Now, they produce something called MEMS, and they're like semiconductors, except they also have mechanical components. Mm-hmm. So anything that needs to move within technology, so for example, they make accelerometers and gyroscopes, so when your phone is tracking your steps or you're turning it for screen rotation, that's what powers that functionality. And then they also contribute to chips for LiDAR, which help guide LiDARs for autonomous driving.
3: Okay, so we'll watch out for those stories then, and interesting news in the market. It's from you, Charles. Thanks so much for being with me. Markets Today Live next. This is Bloomberg.
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14: Arsenal will face holders Paris Saint-Germain in the Champions League final. The French side drew 1-1 with Bayern Munich in Germany, meaning they progressed 6-5 on aggregate. Harry Kane was on the score sheet for the host. The showpiece is in Budapest at the end of the month. Manchester City is celebrating winning the Women's Super League title for the first time since 2016. They've been crowned champions after Arsenal's 1-1 draw with Brighton last night. City have been top of the WSL since November and have won 17 of their 21 games so far. Arsenal boss René Sliegers tells Sky Sports News their rivals deserve the trophy.
15: So very disappointing for us. We wanted to keep the pressure on City until the last playing day in the WSL, but we weren't successful, so we don't get the 3 points today. So congratulations to Man City, who have been really good in the league this year, very consistent.
14: FIFA president Gianni Infantino has again defended the high ticket prices for this summer's World Cup, insisting it's more expensive to attend a college game in the United States. The governing body has been criticised for using dynamic pricing, with some tickets for the final costing £2 million each.
16: We are in a market in which entertainment is the most developed in the world. So we have to apply market rates. In the US, it is permitted to resell tickets.
14: Infantino says revenue from the tournament helps fund global football development. Rory McIlroy plays on golf's PGA Tour today for the first time since retaining his Masters title at Augusta last month. The world number two is looking to win the Troost Championship at Quail Hollow for a fifth time. He gets his first round underway alongside England's Matt Fitzpatrick this afternoon.
13: In today's weather forecast, a mix of cloud and brighter sunny spells throughout the day. Some showers possible in the afternoon. Highest temperatures of 16 degrees in London.
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3: It is 7:53 a.m. here in the City of London. Good morning, I'm Caroline Hepke. Looking at the market, stock futures for the European market open up 0.2%, FTSE 100 up by 0.2%. So we're gaining a little bit of steam as we've had some positive earnings out, including from Shell, also from Engie and Maersk out today. So those markets, those stocks will be looking out for at the open. In terms of US stock futures, S&P 500 E-mini is up by 0.1%. I did mention earlier just the very positive earnings backdrop that the US has seen. 80% of companies on the S&P 500 reporting better than estimated earnings. And we've had a very strong picture also that has helped to boost European stocks too. This as oil prices retreat. How seriously can we take President Trump's latest peace deal offer to Iran? No response from Iran yet, and that's crucial. But Brent crude futures have declined significantly. We now trade at $101 this morning, down 0.3%. The gold spot price is up 1%. The Bloomberg dollar spot index is weakening. The euro trades at 117.47. And you've seen yields retreating. They continue to do so this morning. German yields are actually down 2.5 basis points right now at 297. Those are the markets. Now, let's bring you up to speed with some of the stories that our colleagues on the Markets Today live page are following for us. Kit Rees is with me in the radio studio. So, I mean, tracing this major story, of course, around the war in Iran, is it actually nearing its end? How is the market reacting to this news in your view?
18: So yesterday we had a very positive reaction in markets. We saw a big rally across global stocks, and we saw bond yields fall as bonds rallied too. So when you see stocks and bonds rallying, you know the market's taking it really well. But today it looks like we're in store for slightly more muted moves as we're waiting for a response from Iran. So we're kind of back in this wait and see mode and to see if there's anything kind of new on that front. But it's really fascinating to see global stocks hitting records. When I speak to investors, they will mention how resilient the earnings season has really been and how the AI trade is still holding up. So that looks to be what investors have been focusing on, really. And of course, you know, any kind of developments on the Iran kind of side will be very, very helpful. And of course, it's also really important to mention the oil prices, that Brent dipped below $100 $5 a barrel yesterday. So that kind of helps to ease those worries over inflation and a persistent shock to the global economy. So overall, it looks like things have been moving in the right direction, but we still

0: got all of this uncertainty, but you know, AI trade and earnings are just helping, you know, keep stocks powering on.
1: Yeah, absolutely. We saw yesterday that huge jump in terms of travel and leisure stocks. That was the biggest sector that saw a gain yesterday in Europe, that kind of relief rally. Equities around the world rallying, but some weakness for the FTSE 100. What's to blame? I mean, today we've got stock futures pointing to a higher open. But what's going on with the FTSE?
0: Yeah, so the FTSE is a very defensive index. It's got a lot of things like healthcare and consumer staples there, which are very big sectors. So it can miss out when there's a bit of optimism in the market. And it's notable that this month it's only up 0.6%, lagging all of its other European peers. I mean, it's still early days in the month, of course, but you know, it's a more of a muted start. It's also got this big component of oil companies, and as oil prices have eased, so the FTSE has underperformed. Plus, the dollar's been a bit weaker too, and a lot of the UK's the FTSE 100 components, they make the bulk of their earnings from overseas. So when they translate them back to pounds, they usually get an accounting boost if the dollar's been stronger. But the dollar weakness can weigh a bit there. So you know, we'll see how it goes forward. But it is a defensive index, and so it can miss out on these sort of more euphoric episodes in the markets.
1: So what about earnings then? That we've had just a whole slew of earnings out today.
0: Yeah, so we've had Shell, a very big oil company, third biggest stock in the FTSE 100. So it's really benefited from higher oil prices and the volatility in energy markets. So that's boosted its trading division as expected, really. And we've kind of seen this earnings season, the companies which have benefited from volatility, such as Wall Street banks and oil companies, and those more consumer-facing companies that have, you know, struggled against a weaker consumer backdrop. It was also interesting, we had Centrica, which owns British Gas. Mm-hmm. It said that warmer weather has been hitting its profit, its retail division this year, and its outlook is a little bit uncertain. So that's kind of an interesting story to watch. And we also had defence company BAE give an update ahead of its AGM, saying that increased government spending on defence has benefited it, which again is not surprising given the geopolitical backdrop. But one which I really was interested in was JD Sports. It expects to see muted growth, and it's given a wider profit guidance due to the uncertainty. So again, this story about people perhaps pulling back on their spending or delaying purchases, you know, and also those worries about input cost inflation and just, you know, the overall cost of living kind of hitting these these high street companies. So overall, it's kind of a mixed picture, but, you know, there's strength and weakness here and there.
1: Yeah, absolutely. Thank you so much, Kit, for being with me and for taking us through those stories, the latest UK market moves. You can also find them all on the Markets Today Live page at bloomberg.co.uk or by typing TLIV on the Bloomberg terminal. We'll be going through all of the European earnings for you in the next hour as we get European markets opening. Of course, the first quarter earnings growth at 5.6% for the MSCI Europe Index shows the strength of earnings. We'll also update you on the latest when it comes to the US proposal to Iran. This is Bloomberg.
2: 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On Merrin Talks Money, what red squirrels reveal about Britain's broken investing culture. On Here's Why the United States may expand its dollar safety net. And on Zero, a new world order is emerging. 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
2: This is Bloomberg Daybreak Europe for this Thursday, the 7th of May, from Brussels and London. Coming up today...
4: Optimism grows, stocks climb and oil falls as the US and Iran consider a deal to reopen the Strait of Hormuz.
2: Ready to ship out, a maritime coalition led by France and the UK prepares to escort tankers out of the Persian Gulf.
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2: Tiwa, good to have you with us. Let's start with a check on the markets this hour. Oil prices touch lower after the big drop yesterday. Brent crude hovering at $100 a barrel. WTI $94.67. We had stocks rallying in Asia. European shares opening slightly higher, up 0.1% on the Stock 600. The FTSE 100 is down 0.1%. The CAC 40 in Paris is 0.2 higher. A couple of the individual movers, we'll get into the details of their results in a moment. Shell 1.7% lower at the open. ENGIE down 1.3%. AP Moller Maersk, the shipping giant, down by 1.6%. Looking at the currency markets, the Bloomberg Dollar Spot Index a touch weaker. The euro's at 117.50.
4: Now to our top stories. The United States and Iran are considering a fresh proposal to end the war that has upended the global economy. Sources say Washington has presented a one-page memorandum of understanding that would gradually reopen the Strait of Hormuz and lift the American blockade on Iranian ports. Iran is expected to respond via Pakistan within the next 2 days. The offer caps a chaotic 48 hours as President Donald Trump searches for an exit from a conflict that has driven up energy prices and dented his political standing. Speaking yesterday, he offered a characteristically bullish assessment of progress.
5: So I think we won. Now it's only a question of, look, if we left right now Iran, it would take them 20 years to rebuild. You would call that, we're in good shape, right?
6: Fantastic.
5: We're in good shape. And now we're doing well. Now we have to get what we have to get. If we don't do that, we'll have to go a big step further. But with that being said, they want to make a deal.
4: Throughout the war, President Trump has repeatedly suggested a deal is close, though none has materialized. Under the plan, detailed negotiations over Iran's nuclear program would come later, with nothing yet agreed. Iranian state media have signaled that parts of the US proposal remain unrealistic to the country's leadership.
2: A maritime coalition led by France and the UK is preparing to escort tankers through the Strait of Hormuz if Iran accepts a US proposal to end the war. That's according to a French official. The Charles de Gaulle aircraft carrier has been deployed to the Red Sea and is expected to be joined by vessels from partner nations. The move follows Iran outlining an updated process for ships seeking to transit Hormuz. However, industry executives, ship owners, vessel managers and security consultants have told Bloomberg it is still too soon and too uncertain for crossings to resume. Tom Bartoszak-Harlow is from the International Chamber of Shipping.
7: It's going to take time to rebuild that confidence. It's not going to be delivered by a single action. If we look at previous examples of where ships have come under attack in places such as the Red Sea, for example, it took a prolonged period of time for shipping companies to have the confidence to begin transiting there again. And I think it's going to be a similar case here in the Strait of Hormuz. It's unlikely to be a snap moment that sees that transit resuming to the levels we saw before the conflict of 100 plus ships per day.
2: Bartoszak Harlow was referring to the roughly 135 ships that transited the strait daily before the war. Traffic is currently near zero, with an estimated 20,000 sailors stranded on vessels in the waterway.
4: The Israeli army has carried out an attack in the southern suburbs of Beirut. It's the first strike in the vicinity of the Lebanese capital since the US brokered ceasefire came into effect last month. Prime Minister Benjamin Netanyahu says Israeli forces were targeting one of Hezbollah's senior military commanders. Tehran has previously threatened to withdraw from the ceasefire if Israel keeps up its attacks in Lebanon.
2: Profits at Shell surged in the first quarter as the Iran war drove energy prices higher. Adjusted net income of the company rose to $6.92 billion, beating estimates, with refining margins also climbing due to soaring fuel costs. Events in the Middle East also boosted the firm's trading business as desks took advantage of the increased volatility. Shell cut its quarterly share buyback to $3 billion, down from 3.5 billion shares in the company, down 1.7% in London at the open.
4: China's new five-year plan is looking to build on industries where European companies have built their fortunes. The world's second largest economy wants to modernize across the automotive sector, chemicals and machinery, as well as frontier technologies like robotics, biomedicine and nuclear fusion. Bloomberg's Freddie Fulston has more.
6: China has been delivering on its economic strategy. The result? A widening trade deficit with Europe and more competition. And its latest roadmap gives Europeans yet more reason to question the free market model they've long relied on. The continent's largest economy, Germany, has seen declines in manufacturing output and a struggling auto industry. Goldman Sachs says China's renewed focus on manufacturing and trade could cost the euro area 0.6% of GDP by the end of the decade. In London, Freddie Fulston, Bloomberg Radio.
8: Polling stations are open in the UK for voters to take part in elections across Britain. Wales and Scotland will choose new members of their devolved parliaments, while in England, more than 5,000 council seats are on the ballot. These elections are the biggest vote since Labour came to power in 2024. Results are expected to come in on Friday and over the weekend.
4: And the Bank of England is privately starting to doubt Britain's official growth statistics. GDP data next week is likely to paint a rosy picture of the economy, but Bloomberg understands BOE officials think it's the UK's statistics agency that's overplaying the numbers. James Wilcock has more.
9: The hope starts in May. Last year, first quarter GDP came in at 0.7%. That's a remarkably high figure for Britain's ailing economy, spawning articles about a UK economic turnaround. Then growth fell to practically zero in the third and fourth quarter, dashing those hopes. The same pattern has repeated for the last 3 years, and now both the Bank of England and private forecasters are starting to doubt the data. One culprit may be seasonality. The suspicion is that the Office for National Statistics is struggling to adjust for shifts in spending habits after the pandemic. The ONS told Bloomberg it will start publishing non-seasonally adjusted GDP figures next week. But it means the central bank goes into a potential oil supply shock, doubting if growth really is getting better. In London, James Wilcock, Bloomberg Radio.
8: And those are your top stories on the markets this morning. Brent crude sliding further now, down 1.9% on the day, below $100 a barrel. WTI just above $93 a barrel this morning, so continuing the sell-off that we saw yesterday. Looking at equity markets in Europe, the Stock 600 up 0.2%. The FTSE 100 is down by 0.2%. The DAX in Frankfurt, 0.3% higher. We are seeing yields come down on government bonds as well. The 10-year gilt yield, 2 basis points lower at 4.92%. The 10-year bund yield in Germany, 3 basis points lower. Looking towards Wall Street futures, slightly higher there, up 0.2% for S&P E-minis.
4: Thanks, Stephen. Now, in a moment, we'll get the latest on the war in Iran and how markets are reacting. But there's another story that's caught our eye this morning. Can AI manage your money better than a fund manager? Now, this is something we've been discussing a fair bit, the extent to which AI is going to change jobs in financial services. We know Anthropic is already making moves in this space. But when it comes to managing money, at least, it seems Bloomberg's Justina Lee says portfolio managers can rest another day, at least, because she's been looking into this question. And her results show that most systems actually lose money. They trade too much, and they actually come to wildly different conclusions even when they're given identical instructions. Now, of course, this is just based on the AI models that we have available right now. Things move very quickly in this space, but I do think it's an interesting perspective perhaps on the limits of LLMs and maybe how much they can understand about markets. Stephen, what do you think?
8: Yeah, and Justina for this piece looked at a comparison of several different, I suppose, races that they set the AI models on and gave them the same amount of money and saw what they did with them. And the number, the divergence among them is really interesting, and I suppose the question of how much they really understand how financial markets work is definitely one to be delved into. And as Justina points out, I mean, AI is being used in plenty of financial companies for some tasks already, but this is sort of the last frontier of whether or not you need a human involved for actually managing people's money. The verdict so far seems to be yes, but as you say, Tiwa, things changing very quickly. So we'll be watching to see how the models will develop as a result of this. You'll find Justina's piece on Bloomberg.com, and we have a link to it in our podcast show notes as well.
4: Absolutely. Well, moving to a different story now, the US has presented Iran with a one-page memorandum of understanding as President Donald Trump searches for an exit from a conflict ahead of a summit with Chinese President Xi Jinping. So joining us now to discuss is Bloomberg opinion columnist Mark Champion. Now, Mark, you've written a lot in the past about how both the US and Iran think they have the leverage in these discussions. Could this plan work? Is that

0: position from which we could see productive discussions?
1: Well, at some point, there will be a plan that works. But, you know, from what one can see at the moment, they are still quite a distance apart. So, you had the U.S. president yesterday saying, you know, it was a big assumption that the Iranians would accept this memorandum of understanding, the terms of that, and move on to talks, which would allow him to kind of, start unblocking the Strait of Hormuz and not to go back to war. And, you know, why would it be a big assumption? Well, you know, in essence, this is the U.S. saying, okay, we will, you know, last time we met, we said that you had to have a complete moratorium on all uranium production for 20 years, plus we would take out your highly enriched uranium to 60%, and that would be removed. The Iranians refused. They said 5 years for a moratorium, and even then, when the negotiators went home, they got in trouble with hardliners. So this time, the Americans are saying what they hope is a deal where they settle on 12 to 15 years. And, you know, it, just in the sort of nature of bargaining, that seems like a fairly optimistic. And, you know, on top of that, they're still asking for all of the uranium to be removed. You know, it's not that any of these things are wrong. The issue is that the Iranians seem to be settling on these as red lines. And you had the new Supreme Leader, Mokhtar Hamani, just a week ago saying we will not be negotiating any concessions on our nuclear program.
2: Yeah, we're waiting to see what the formal Iranian response will be. But Mark, I do wonder, where does all of this leave Israel? We had a new attack on the suburbs of Beirut yesterday. That's the first one since the ceasefire. If efforts are advancing between the US and Iran, which they may be, what does that mean for Israel?
1: Well, Israel does not want a deal. Israel sees, you know, its interest, its national interest, as a weak Iran. And they need to continue, you know, in their view, they need to continue, destroying Iranian ballistic missile capabilities, its ability to renew its stocks by building more of them, so destroy more factories. They also, want to have another go at destroying nuclear facilities, which were pounded back in last year, but have not really been the focus of attacks this year. They also want to keep going after regime leadership, and essentially to cause a breakdown of the Iranian Islamic Republic's system, so that it simply will not be able to pose a threat, will not be able to fund proxies, will not be able to organize any kind of what the Iranians call resistance, and the Israelis quite rightly consider an offensives against Israel. So you have a kind of fundamental difference of interests here. Israel sees a very clear, aim in this war. The U.S. from the start has been much less clear about it, and now seems to be settling on just the nuclear issue as the focus, plus getting Hormuz open, which, of course, before the war was not an issue.
0: Okay, a fundamental difference of interest. Will those interests be able to come together in an agreement? And crucially, when might that happen? That was Bloomberg opinion columnist Mark Champion.
2: The markets have reacted positively to the latest headlines in the Middle East. Oil prices dropping further now, another 3% lower today. Let's bring in our markets live strategist, Ven Ram, for more on this. Ven, looking at the broader market reaction, rallying equities, oil prices dropping, are investors being over enthusiastic with these latest headlines?
3: Morning, Stephen. It really comes down to one question: which segment of the markets are we looking at? And so let's start with the US, for example, because that's where all the optimism is stemming from. It's inspiring every other move in Asia, obviously. Now, if you look at the NASDAQ, right, I mean, the investors were being held back by the war a few weeks ago. But now, that's with the war now receding into the background, the investors are thinking the next big theme, obviously, continues to be AI-driven gains. And if you look at the fair value of the NASDAQ, if you count all the cash flows that are likely to come in the future and discount them back to present value, what you get is a fair value of 29,900, so close to 30,000. So we are still at

0: 28,600. So there's plenty of room for that AA enthusiasm to continue. And there is no telling that they will stop at 30,000, but that's a reasonable stop. But if you look at the S&P, for instance, that's getting to be into hugely overvalued territory. The problem with the S&P 500 is, you know, you've got obviously these sprinkling of AI-driven companies that are also driving the NASDAQ, and therefore they are powering all the gains, and the rest of the market is kind of catching up. So I think that the S&P is overvalued, so which is to say that the NASDAQ 100 will outperform the S&P 500 over the longer term. But if you look at Asia, pockets of Asia, then definitely we are getting into a territory where valuations are beginning to be stretched.
1: Okay, that's our markets live strategist, Ven Ram. Thank you for joining us. Still ahead on Bloomberg Daybreak Europe, we'll bring you our interview with the US Trade Representative, Jameson Greer. He's been discussing the latest tensions over the trade deal with the EU.
2: Yeah, that's right. And we're, of course, more from Ven Ram and the team on the Markets Live blog at MLive on the terminal. And Ven's looking forward to the rate decisions that we have from the Norges Bank in Norway as well. He's been writing about that already this morning. And we're also looking at a decision from the Swedish central bank. So both of those in focus for investors in Europe as we're looking at a cash equity session where shares are 0.2% higher on the stocks 600. Although the individual share price moves after this morning's results of interest, Shell share is now lower by 2.8% despite that surge in profits reported by the energy company. AP Moller Maersk saying they didn't see much impact from the Iran war, but shares down 2.4%. Plenty more to come on the markets next. This is Bloomberg.
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9: Arsenal will face holders Paris Saint-Germain in the Champions League final. The French side drew 1-1 with Bayern Munich in Germany, meaning they progressed 6-5 on aggregate. Harry Kane was on the score sheet for the hosts. The showpiece is in Budapest at the end of the month. Manchester City is celebrating winning the Women's Super League title for the first time since 2016. They've been crowned champions after Arsenal's 1-1 draw with Brighton last night. City have been top of the WSL since November and have won 17 of their 21 games so far. Arsenal boss René Sliegers tells Sky Sports News their rivals deserve the trophy.
10: It's so very disappointing for us. We wanted to keep the pressure on City until the last playing day in the WSL, but we weren't successful, so we don't get the 3 points today. So congratulations to Man City, who have been really good in the league this year, very consistent.
9: FIFA president Gianni Infantino has again defended the high ticket prices for this summer's World Cup, insisting it's more expensive to attend a college game in the United States. The governing body has been criticised for using dynamic pricing, with some tickets for the final costing £2 million each.
11: We are in a market in which entertainment is the most developed.

0: developed in the world. So we have to apply market rates. In the US, it is permitted to resell tickets.
1: Infantino says revenue from the tournament helps fund global football development. Rory McIlroy plays on golf's PGA Tour today for the first time since retaining his Masters title at Augusta last month. The world number two is looking to win the Triest Championship at Quail Hollow for a fifth time. He gets his first round underway alongside England's Matt Fitzpatrick this afternoon.
2: In today's weather forecast, a mix of cloud and brighter sunny spells throughout the day. Some showers possible in the afternoon. Highest temperatures of 16 degrees in London.
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2: 8:21 in London, 9:21 here in Brussels. Good morning, I'm Stephen Carroll. So we're looking at oil prices now down 2.9% for Brent crude, $98 a barrel. So the drop in oil prices continuing on the news that we've had of this US proposal been sent to Iran to reopen the Strait of Hormuz. WTI is down by 2.6 as well, $92 a barrel. And we're looking at natural gas prices falling to between 3 and 4%. The Dutch TTF benchmark at €42.50 a megawatt hour currently. Looking at the equity markets, so not quite the rally that we saw in Asia, but the Stock 600 up by a tenth of 1%. The FTSE 100 is 4/10 lower. The CAC 40 in Paris up by 6/10. The DAX in Frankfurt is 2/10 higher. Lots of company results out to be followed this morning. So we're looking at the likes of shares in Siemens Healthineers, the German medical equipment maker, selling off after they pared back their outlook for revenue growth, blaming a cost-cutting push by the Chinese government for that as well. So Siemens Healthineers, one of the companies in focus this morning. We're seeing better performances for shares. The likes of Hermes are up by 3.9%. Louis Vuitton also up by 3.8% as well. Some moves higher in the luxury sector there as well. On bond markets, yields are falling down 3 basis points on the 10-year bund yield in Germany. 3 basis points are on the 10-year gilt yields in the UK as well. Bloomberg dollar spot index a tenth of 1% weaker. The euro is at 117.64. The pound at 136.20. That is your Bloomberg Radio Business Flash. Now with more on what's going on around the world, here's Tiwa Adebayo in London.
4: Thanks, Stephen. The United States and Iran are considering a fresh proposal to end their war in the Middle East. Bloomberg understands Washington presented a one-page plan that would gradually reopen the Strait of Hormuz and lift America's naval blockade. Iran is expected to respond via Pakistan in the next 2 days. Voters are going to the polls across the UK today for the largest elections since Labour came to power in 2024. Wales and Scotland will choose new members of their devolved parliaments, while in England, more than 5,000 council seats are on the ballot. And a cruise ship at the centre of a deadly hantavirus outbreak has begun sailing towards Spain's Canary Islands after 3 people were evacuated from the vessel. Investigators are still working to determine how the virus spread, including whether infections occurred before boarding or through limited transition among close contacts on board. Those are some of our global news headlines.
2: Tiwa, thank you. Well, let's turn to one of our top interviews now. The US Trade Representative Jemison Greer said changes the EU is considering to a transatlantic trade deal could limit American exports to the bloc. Jemison Greer has been speaking to Bloomberg's Jonathan Farrow and Lisa Abramowitz after this latest flare-up in trade tensions between the US and the European Union. A meeting of EU ambassadors last night failed to make any progress on advancing the passage of that trade deal. Let's take a listen to that conversation with Jemison Greer.
5: So I've spent a lot of time over the weekend and here while I've been in Paris speaking to my counterparts at the European Commission and my counterparts in member states about this issue. Just to go back in time a little bit to last summer when we concluded the Turnberry Agreement, which was an initial framework, the United States immediately set to work modifying its tariff rates to meet the agreement that we made. The EU has had a lot of time, many, many months, to comply with their tariff commitments and their commitments on non-tariff barriers. And that hasn't materialized yet. I think that the minds are focused in the EU and in Europe, I think is probably the best way to describe it right now. They're focused on what next steps are and how they might come into compliance.
6: Well, what are the next steps? Of course, the Europeans have a process. It's guided by their parliament. What's the exact ask of the United States?
5: So they ask, if you go back to August, we have a written piece of paper, a joint statement with the Europeans, and our ask is that Europe fulfill those obligations they committed to. The United States complied with its tariff obligations for many, many months. The Europeans have agreed to remove their tariffs on industrial goods. They've agreed to give duty-free quotas to key agricultural products coming from the United States. They've agreed to provide flexibilities for the United States on many of the regulatory matters that the European Union seems to

0: specialize, things related to methane content in LNG, things about deforestation regulations, things about the carbon border adjustment mechanism. So we expect the European Union to keep its part of the deal, which includes flexibilities on those types of things, as well as the tariff things. And with the U.S., our part of the deal is to align our new tariff structure with what we committed to.
1: And if they don't come into an agreement, by when is the question, then would the president potentially escalate to the 25% auto level?
0: Right now, the United States has a 10% tariff on the world. Generally speaking, it has 25% on autos from around the world. Europe has had it at only 15% this whole time. We have tariffs on steel and aluminum. We have other investigations ongoing, which may or may not result in tariffs, depending on the outcome. The idea would be, can Europe come into compliance? I'm not setting a hard date on this. My view is it's already past due, frankly. This is part of the reason why the president has come out and said if the Europeans aren't going to be complying with this deal right now, you know, why should we be complying with all of it? All that being said, the autos is just one element. There are other elements to the deal where the United States remains in full compliance, in contrast to where the Europeans have been for many months.
1: It's just that your colleague, the ambassador to Europe, told us earlier they would need to see movement relatively soon and basically said that July would be too late. We're now in May. So basically, do you need to see something between the next few weeks for the president not to act?
0: Well, what I would say is right now, this afternoon, I was meeting with my colleague, Commissioner Maro Sefcovic, the trade commissioner in the European Union, and he left the G7 at an appropriate time to go have the what they call the trilogue process between the European Parliament, Council, and Commission, where they go over the tariff bill that's being debated. That tariff bill in the European Parliament, it also has a lot of amendments attached to it that we didn't agree to with the European Union, amendments that could limit the relief, limit the benefit of the agreement, place limits on U.S. exports to Europe under a preferential trade agreement. So some of those amendments need to be resolved as well. It's not just about passing the bill. It's about making sure the bill reflects what we agreed last summer with the Europeans.
1: Ambassador Greer, I know for you the focus is going to change to what's going on in China because the president will be going there next week. Beijing is basically refusing to comply with U.S. sanctions. I'm sure you've seen the reporting that they're telling some firms, some refiners, that they don't need to comply when it comes to imports of Iranian crude. How big of an agenda item is this going to be when the president sits down with Xi Jinping?
0: Obviously, it's something we're going to have to discuss. Iran is the world's largest state sponsor of terrorism, and anyone who's buying oil from Iran is contributing to that. And so when the Treasury takes a step similar to steps it's taken many times over decades with respect to oil refiners who are dealing with Iran, and you have a country that refuses to comply or directs noncompliance, that's going to have to be a discussion item. We certainly have had it raised at the staff level between China and the United States. I would say we're looking for stability with China. We don't want this to be something that derails the broader relationship or any agreements that might come out of our meeting in Beijing, but it's certainly something that may come up.
1: What more could be done besides secondary sanctions imposed potentially on Chinese banks? I mean, yesterday the president also said, even though China is doing this, the president said Xi Jinping has been very respectful of him. This doesn't seem respectful of the United States and our rules.
0: Remember, China and every country, they're going to undertake domestically the laws and regulations they think they need to do. Sometimes they'll be in conflict with ours, and we're going to expect some kind of resolution. At the same time, we have the European Union for years has had a blocking statute against complying with our sanctions on Cuba. So what China's doing is serious. We take it very seriously. But again, for us, it's not something where we're going to let that become the only thing we talk about in the relationship. We have a lot of things we have to cover that will be addressed, but then we'll address other issues related to trade and geopolitics and foreign policy and everything that comes with the relationship between two of the most important countries in the world.
2: So that was the U.S. Trade Representative Jemison Greer speaking to Bloomberg's Jonathan Farrow and Anne-Marie Hordern yesterday. Looking, though, at the developments overnight, we did have this meeting that went into late last night, early this morning, from EU member countries, their ambassadors and negotiators in the European Parliament talking about the EU-US trade deal. Didn't make any progress on that. Talks continue in the coming weeks as well, so that's not going to help the U.S. criticism that the EU is moving too slow.

0: common rules and reliability.
1: The EU has had a lot of time, many, many months, to comply with their tariff commitments and their commitments on non-tariff barriers, and that hasn't materialized yet.
2: If the European Union doesn't abide by the deal that was reached, if a deal isn't a deal, then the United States, I think, would walk away from it.
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4: On the markets, oil prices 2.2% lower for Brent crude, $99 a barrel. WTI is at $93 a barrel. The Stock 600 up by 0.2%. The FTSE 100, though, down by 0.4% this morning. On Wall Street, futures 0.2% higher for S&P E-minis. And we've just had a decision from Sweden's Riksbank, as expected, leaving policy rates unchanged at 1.75%.
5: Our top stories. The United States and Iran are considering a fresh proposal to end the war that has upended the global economy. Sources say Washington has presented a one-page memorandum of understanding that would gradually reopen the Strait of Hormuz and lift the American blockade on Iranian ports. Iran is expected to respond via Pakistan within the next 2 days. The offer caps a chaotic 48 hours as President Donald Trump searches for an exit from a conflict that has driven up energy prices and dented his political standing. Speaking yesterday, he offered a characteristically bullish assessment of progress.
6: We're dealing with people that want to make a deal very much, and we'll see whether or not they can make a deal that's satisfactory to us. We have it very much under control. The blockade is unbelievable. The Navy's been incredible. The job they did, it's like a wall of steel. Nobody goes through. In particular, the Iranians, they're not getting anything through one way or the other. So they're out of business.
5: Throughout the war, President Trump has repeatedly suggested a deal is close, though none has materialized. Under the plan, detailed negotiations over Iran's nuclear program would come later, with nothing yet agreed. Iranian state media have signaled that parts of the US proposal remain unrealistic to the country's leadership.
4: China's financial regulator has asked lenders to pause new loans to US sanctioned refiners. Bloomberg understands the country's largest banks have been asked to review their dealings with five recently sanctioned firms while awaiting further guidance. The verbal directive comes as China's Ministry of Commerce told companies to disregard US sanctions. Our China correspondent Min Min Lo says questions remain about the situation.
7: It's quite interesting and it's not clear. There are two ways to interpret this. One is perhaps a lack of coordination within the government because China does have a tradition of complying with sanctions. And the directive earlier to ignore the sanctions came from the Ministry of Commerce, whereas this directive to the banks to review their dealings with the Chinese refiners and to halt any new loans, that came from the banking regulator.
4: Bloomberg's Min Min Lo speaking there. Although banks were told not to call in existing loans, the National Financial Regulation Administration said the lenders were not to extend new yuan-denominated credit.
5: And the European Union has reached a provisional deal to change some of its regulation of artificial intelligence. It includes a new ban on generating non-consensual sexual images and child sexual abuse material.
4: Those are our top stories in the programme. Coming up next, we'll be turning to the markets and be joined by Fabio Bassi, Head of Cross Asset Strategy at JP Morgan Securities. Stay with us for that. 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
11: So I think people were really coming into this quarter, everybody was really fearing whether they would lower guidance. They did the exact opposite, raised guidance for EPS growth 16%. Consensus was expecting about 11%. The biggest source of fear for this stock has been the theme parks business, just kind of given the backdrop of rising oil prices as well as macroeconomic factors. factors, geopolitical tensions, management basically saying that theme park demand remains extremely strong, and you have the added benefits of a lot of new cruise ships coming on. So we're going to see an acceleration in that segment through the second half of fiscal 2026.
12: Keith, another key driver for this company and this stock has been their streaming business. Talk to us about the profitability. It's finally turned profitable. And talk to us about the profitability now and maybe what are some targets?
11: So the profitability, they

0: Actually, for the quarter that they just reported, Paul, a fiscal second quarter, they reported an 88% increase in profit. So definitely a fantastic turnaround from just a few years ago when they were reporting something like $4 billion in losses. So this year, we're going to look at about $2.6 billion in profit. That translates to a 10% operating margin. And really what investors are focused on for the next few years, at least, is that while theme parks is definitely the majority of earnings for Disney, 60% of earnings this year, the biggest earnings growth story is really going to come from the streaming business. So we're kind of looking for ways that how management can basically improve that margin from 10% this year to 20, 25, 30%.
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9: Check in on shares of Disney having their best day in a year. Currently up 7%, the company posting stronger than expected results thanks to improved profitability from its streaming business. And guests, they're spending more at the parks. Here to discuss is Helena Wang. She's Philip Securities research analyst. You were impressed by the numbers and all being given by the new CEO?
10: Yes, I think it's a pretty solid number for the Amaro's first earnings. Both revenue and EPS beats estimate, and they've guided for 12% EPS growth for 2026, so that's further acceleration. So I would say it's a pretty good start for the new CEO.
9: Good start when actually we thought maybe things didn't look so pretty when he first took up the reins. There was Sora unraveling the deal with OpenAI. There was concerns with what's happening with Epic Games and their partnership. But more broadly, how do you think the consumer is feeling right now getting into the park? Because we got a lot of macro headwinds.
10: Yes. Looking at their experience division, they are seeing a slight decrease in their U.S. park attendance. So that is probably some impact from the war. So fewer foreign tourists are traveling to the U.S. But we are seeing guests spending more at the U.S. parks. So per person spending grew 5% year on year. So that means people are spending more on the tickets, on the food, on the merchandises. They're seeing very strong booking in their Disney World.
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2: 8:40 in London, 9:40 in Brussels. Good morning, I'm Stephen Carroll. So oil prices 2% lower now for Brent crude, $99 a barrel. WTI is at $93 a barrel. So the downward trajectory continues for oil prices as we watch the latest developments in the Middle East. Natural gas prices down around 2% in Europe as well today. On European equity markets, the Stock 600 is up by 0.2%. The FTSE 100 is 0.4 lower. But we're looking, though, at some of the individual movers this morning. Siemens Healthineers shares down 3.6% after they pared back their outlook for revenue growth. The shipping giant A.P. Moller - Maersk, 2.7% lower. They have been talking about there being the global container market remaining solid despite the war in the Middle East, so limited impact on their results from the war in Iran. Shell, the energy giant, shares down 2.5%. That's despite the surging profit that they announced this morning as well, helping the trading business, of course, as well as the headline energy prices. Looking towards Wall Street, S&P E-mini futures are up by 0.2%. NASDAQ Nasdaq futures are 0.3 higher, and we are seeing bonds rallying in the European session. 10-year bond yield in Germany down 3 basis points. The 10-year BTPs in Italy yield down 5 basis points. That is your Bloomberg Radio Business Flash. Now with more on what's going on around the world, here's Tiwa Adebayo in London.

0: The United States and Iran are considering a fresh proposal to end their war in the Middle East. Bloomberg understands Washington presented a one-page plan that would gradually reopen the Strait of Hormuz and lift America's naval blockade. Iran is expected to respond via Pakistan in the next 2 days. Voters are going to the polls across the UK today for the largest election since Labour came to power in 2024. Wales and Scotland will choose new members of their devolved parliaments, while in England, more than 5,000 council seats are on the ballot. And a cruise ship at the centre of a deadly hantavirus outbreak has begun sailing towards Spain's Canary Islands after 3 people were evacuated from the vessel. Investigators are still working to determine how the virus spread, including whether infections occurred before boarding or through limited transmission among close contacts on board. Those are some of our global news headlines.
1: Tiwa, thank you very much. Well, markets are reacting with relief to the latest headlines on the Iran war. Oil prices slumping, global equities hitting new record highs. Joining us now to discuss, Fabio Bassi, Head of Cross Asset Strategy at JP Morgan Chase. Fabio, good morning. Good to talk to you on the radio. We're looking at this really, I mean, another drop in oil prices today. We're now talking about Brent at $99 a barrel. What is your reading of the market reaction to these latest headlines on the Strait of Hormuz? Is it over-enthusiasm?
2: Well, I think that there is a genuine expectation that eventually a reopening is taking place. We are at the moment in a single factor world where the volatility of oil market is basically triggering all other move across market. You know, I think that there is a genuine expectation that there is a willingness for a solution, and therefore market that was basically pricing a very aggressive hiking from central bank is taking a step back in terms of how much the tightening is needed. At the same time, this is positive for risky asset. Having said that, I believe that risky asset here are driven not only by the dynamic in the Middle East and the potential solution of the conflict, but there are 2 genuine drivers that are fundamentally there. One is the AI theme. Clearly, the delivery of the new model from Anthropic is giving further life to the AI theme. We talk about fear of being obsolete across corporate that creates a decent amount of computational demand, and this is a big factor supporting risky asset. And the second point is that despite the conflict, the dynamic that we have seen in terms of earnings for the first quarter continue to surprise on the upside. So that these are the other factors that are supporting the equity market here.
0: Fabio, you mentioned the markets pricing in those rate hikes from central banks, perhaps changing slightly now. Is that path for central bankers any clearer than it is for markets? You know, we have seen traders curbing their bets on rate hikes for the Fed. Are they set in stone in terms of their path?
2: I would probably distinguish between the dynamic of the Fed and the dynamic of ECB and Bank of England. On the Fed side, we had a non-consensus view for a while that the macro environment, the improvement in the labor market was not warranting a Fed cut for this year, and market that was pricing 60 basis points of cut before the conflict started has adjusted relative to our baseline on a combination of the oil shock and clearly on the combination of more resilient data. If I look at Europe, situation is quite different in the sense that we were coming from a world where growth in Europe was a bit above potential. There was a decent amount of focus on the fiscal plan in Germany, and that clearly allowed the ECB to not become particularly worried of the oil shock on growth and focusing instead of on inflation. So the idea of the ECB hiking here, we expect them to hike in June and SEP, is more a preventive hike and insurance not to fall behind the curve, and I think that this is probably

0: probably the result of the experience of 2022, where with rates very low, the sequencing around QE forced them to be probably too slow and ended up behind the curve.
1: How do you see all of this playing out in currency markets? I mean, what's your outlook for the dollar now, which has gone back to around pre-war levels?
0: I think that the intensity of dollar weakness is probably going to change going forward. You know, we will be very selective here in terms of selling the dollar, and we believe that there is value across G7, mostly in Australian dollar, Norwegian krona, so cyclical currency and energy exporter. Whereas in EM, we believe that a Fed on hold, which still remain our baseline for the rest of the year, should support the EM carry trade, and probably in that space, we find value in EM high yielders like Brazil and Mexico.
2: And just perhaps coming back to that point around equities, I know there's actually some research from strategists this morning saying that macro managers could have room to further increase their equity exposures from here. Are you worried about that concentration risk, and is it influencing your strategies?
0: Well, I think that in a world where you have less support on the macro side coming from the Fed easing, you typically find a dynamic where investors tend to invest in high quality growth, large cap, and clearly if that environment is taking place with a Fed on hold, clearly gives a further room to the AI sector. The concentration is there, but a point that I think is important to stress here is that AI in S&P is no longer only the Mag 7. You know, we have a broadening of the AI influence across the S&P, and now, you know, we talk about the AI 50, but there is a larger chunk of the S&P 500 now that has a strong beta to the AI. So yes, there is a concentration, but the concentration is probably less relative to the one that we experienced during the hype around the Mag 7.
2: Okay, well, investors will be continuing to watch developments in the Middle East, particularly if there will be an agreement at all between the US and Iran. That was Fabio Bassi, Head of Cross Asset Strategy at JPMorgan Chase. Thank you for joining us.
0: Thank you for having me.
1: As we're looking this morning at the Stoxx 600 just slightly higher, the FTSE 100 dropping slightly lower now. Of course, the range of earnings also moving markets today. The likes of ENGIE this morning down by 2% today. That was after they reported a 15% drop in first quarter earnings. A warm winter cut gas demand in France. Also, nuclear power sales squeezed by the shutdown of reactors in Belgium. So that's another company that we're watching in trading today. Coming up next on Daybreak Europe, we're going to be talking a little bit more about those stocks on the move as we come towards the end of the first hour of European trading. Chloe Mele will be with us for that. Stay with us. This is Bloomberg.
3: Whatever the kids are into, reading makes it come alive. 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She turned the naughty prince into a slimy frog.
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8: Arsenal will face holders Paris Saint-Germain in the Champions League final. The French side drew 1-1 with Bayern Munich in Germany, meaning they progressed 6-5 on aggregate. Harry Kane was on the score sheet for the hosts. The showpiece is in Budapest at the end of the month. Manchester City is celebrating winning the Women's Super League title for the first time since 2016. They've been

0: crowned champions after Arsenal's 1-1 draw with Brighton last night. City have been top of the WSL since November and have won 17 of their 21 games so far. Arsenal boss René Sliegers tells Sky Sports News their rivals deserve the trophy.
1: So very disappointing for us. We wanted to keep the pressure on City until the last playing day in the WSL, but we weren't successful, so we don't get the 3 points today. So congratulations to Man City, who have been really good in the league this year, very consistent.
0: FIFA president Gianni Infantino has again defended the high ticket prices for this summer's World Cup, insisting it's more expensive to attend a college game in the United States. The governing body has been criticised for using dynamic pricing, with some tickets for the final costing £2 million each.
2: We are in a market in which entertainment is the most developed in the world. So we have to apply market rates. In the US, it is permitted to resell tickets.
0: Infantino says revenue from the tournament helps fund global football development. Rory McIlroy plays on Golf's PGA Tour today for the first time since retaining his Masters title at Augusta last month. The world number two is looking to win the Triste Championship at Quail Hollow for a fifth time. He gets his first round underway alongside England's Matt Fitzpatrick this afternoon.
3: In today's weather forecast, a mix of cloud and brighter sunny spells throughout the day, some showers possible in the afternoon, highest temperatures of 16 degrees in London.
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3: 8.53 in London, 9.53 in Brussels. Good morning, I'm Stephen Carroll. So the drop in oil price is easing a little now. Brent crude's creeping back up towards $100 a barrel, though still significantly lower than where it was yesterday. WTI is just about 93.50 at the moment, and the earlier drop in natural gas prices in Europe also being paired. So Dutch natural gas and the TTF benchmark now just down by 0.7%. The Stock 600 currently flat. The FTSE 100 dropping a little further, down by 0.6%. The CAC 40 the DAX both slightly higher this morning, and US stock futures are pointing a little higher as well. We did have that rate hold from the Riksbank this morning so far in Sweden. Ben Ram on our Markets Live blog writing that there's a mildly hawkish bias in the policy statement from the Swedish Central Bank, which says there's scope to wait on interest rates before until the macroeconomic picture becomes clearer. So again, coming back to that dilemma facing European Central Banks, we do have the Norges Bank decision coming up in about 5 minutes' time. Bloomberg Dollar Spot Index a 0.1% weaker this morning. The euro's at 1.1766. That's your Bloomberg Radio Business Flash.
5: Thank you, Stephen. So let's take a look at some of the stocks on the move today in Europe. I'm Tiwa Adebayo with Stephen Carroll, and we're joined by Bloomberg reporter Chloe Melly. So Chloe, let's start with Shell. It's reporting a significant profit beat. How are investors taking the news?
6: Yeah, so as expected, just like every other oil major, Shell has massively benefited, of course, from the surge in oil and gas prices since the outbreak of the Iran war. And so, of course, that's been a really big boost to its oil trading business, and that has more than offset the impact of production cuts in the Middle East. But we are actually seeing some weakness in the shares this morning, and there's a few different reasons for that. One of them is that expectations had been very high going into the earnings. Shares have been up very strongly. Another thing as well is that the buyback has actually been cut, and really steady shareholder returns are a key part of the appeal for those oil companies. So there might be, of course, some disappointment there as well. And then finally, another reason why Shell might be a bit weaker as well this morning is that it might be reacting to those oil prices falling once again after the US is said to have presented a memo that could potentially lead to the reopening of the Strait of Hormuz. And so all of those different things might have led to that weakness in the shares this morning, despite actually very strong earnings from Shell, but they were kind of expected.
3: Okay, so Shell shares, as you say, lower this morning. Shares in Siemens Healthineers also down about 3.6% at the moment. What's happened?
6: Yeah, it's because it's cut its outlook. So it's facing a couple of challenges. Inflationary pressures is one of them. But the main one is actually a changing in pricing policy in China that is quite unfavorable to its business. So it's a policy that is aimed at lowering healthcare costs and at preventing corruption by implementing a more centralized procurement. moment. But for Siemens Healthineers, what that's meant is that it's had the impact of really hurting sales in its diagnostics unit, which makes blood testing equipment. And the company did say that the impact would be temporary. It said that the main impact was seen in the first half of this fiscal year, and that the adjustment process would take as about 4 to 6 quarters. But of course, it has had the impact of that it led it to cutting its outlook this morning. And it's worth noting as well that the company is considering a sale of the diagnostics business anyway. So we'll be looking at that as well.
5: Okay, that's Siemens. And finally, Campari is plunging this morning. What's the latest?
6: Yeah, down massively this morning, much weaker than expected results for the first quarter, and also very disappointing results of guidance for the year, actually. And some of this hit to performance was due to a targeted inventory optimization, in the US, which had an impact of about 10 million euros. But a lot of it was just also generally due to really weak consumer sentiment, despite the benefit from an earlier Easter, the benefit from the Winter Olympics, although maybe people don't drink that much Aperol Spritz during the Olympics, I'm not sure. But it's been really interesting to see what's been happening for those alcohol companies this earnings season, given we have the backdrop of inflation, of the uptake of weight loss drugs, of lower alcohol consumption. But we actually saw Diageo and AB InBev do better than expected, thanks to exposure to markets outside of the US, of China, of Europe. And it's actually a similar thing for Campari, where the developing markets were doing better and outperforming, whilst other markets, developed markets, actually underwhelmed. So definitely an interesting trend that we can see appear there. But for Campari, it's definitely not been a great morning.
5: Oh, well, no luck with the Aperol Spritz in the Winter Olympics. Perhaps they'll have more luck with the upcoming World Cup and
6: indeed,
5: some moves there. That's Chloe Melly, our Bloomberg reporter, with the stocks on the move today in Europe. And for more conversations like this, subscribe to our Stock Movers podcast. It's an update on the biggest winners and losers in the stock market. 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
3: It is something very controversial. I don't actually like Aperol Spritz, which I don't think is a very popular opinion at this time of year.
5: That's certainly interesting, Stephen.
3: Exactly, yeah. I'm not going to hold that against you, says Tiwa, silently glaring. Well, coming up in the next hour of Bloomberg Daybreak Europe, we're going to have more on some of those company results we've had out this morning. Of course, Shell in focus there as well. Plus, a further discussion on the economic impact of the Iran war, given the big drop in oil prices that we've seen. Ziad Daoud, who is our chief emerging markets economist, will join Caroline Hepker and Guy Johnson in the next hour of Bloomberg Daybreak Europe, as we'll also be looking at the latest headlines on the EU-US trade relationship. Stay with us for more. 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
13: This is Bloomberg Daybreak Europe for this Thursday, the 7th of May from London. Coming up today,
14: optimism grows, stocks climb and oil falls as the United States and Iran consider a deal to reopen the Straits of Hormuz.
13: Ready to ship out, a maritime coalition led by France and the UK prepares to escort tankers out of the Persian Gulf.
14: Pumped up, Shell's profits surge as hostilities in the Middle East fuel surging energy prices.
13: Plus, too good to be true, the Bank of England joins the chorus of voices raising doubts over the UK's rosy growth numbers.
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13: Give Good morning from London. I'm Caroline Hepke.
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13: Great to have you in the radio studio, Guy, this morning. As we look at these European markets, and stocks here are actually stalling for the Eurostoxx 600. FTSE 100 is actually down by 0.5%. There's been so much optimism around earnings, given first quarter earnings growth is up 5.6% for European stocks. WTI crude futures this morning trading at $93.10. Brent crude at $99.34. So we're below the 100 mark, down by 1.9%. A lot of optimism. Is it well founded on this US outreach to Iran? Then thinking about the bond markets, 10-year US Treasury yields at 4.32, German bund yields at 2.97, dropping 2.5 basis points this morning. Those are the markets.
14: Okay, let's move on to our top stories this morning. And the United States and Iran are considering a fresh proposal to end the war that has upended the global economy. Sources say Washington has presented a one-page memorandum, if I get that word out, of understanding that would gradually reopen the Strait of Hormuz and lift the American blockade on Iranian ports. Iran is expected to respond via Pakistan within the next 2 days. The offer caps a chaotic 48 hours as President Donald Trump searches for an exit from a conflict that has driven up energy prices and dented his political standing. Speaking yesterday, he offered a characteristically bullish assessment of progress.
15: So I think we won. Now it's only a question of, look, if we left right now Iran, it would take them 20 years to rebuild. You would call that we're in good shape, right?
16: Fantastic.
15: We're in good shape. And now we're doing well. Now we have to get what we have to get. If we don't do that, we'll have to go a big step further. But with that being said, they want to make a deal.
14: Throughout the war, President Trump has repeatedly suggested that a deal is close, though none has materialized. Under the current plan, detailed negotiations over Iran's nuclear program would come later, with nothing yet agreed. Iranian state media has signaled that parts of the US proposal remain unrealistic to the country's leadership.
13: Now, in terms of earnings news today, profits at Shell surged in the first quarter as the Iran war drove energy prices higher. Adjusted net income rose to $6.92 billion, beating estimates, with refining margins also climbing due to soaring fuel costs. Events in the Middle East also boosted the oil majors' trading business as desks took advantage of increased volatility. However, the firm cut its quarterly share buyback to $3 billion, down from $3.5 billion, not well received by investors. Shares trading in London are down 2.3% for Shell.
14: The oil price is also a little lower, which may be a contributing factor.
13: Indeed.
14: To that. The Bank of England is privately starting to doubt Britain's official growth statistics. GDP data next week is likely to paint a rosy picture of the economy, but Bloomberg understands BOE officials think the UK's statistics agency is overplaying the numbers. James Wilcock has more.
17: The hope starts in May. Last year, first quarter GDP came in at 0.7%. That's a remarkably high figure for Britain's ailing economy, spawning articles about a UK economic turnaround. Then growth fell to practically zero in the third and fourth quarter, dashing those hopes. The same pattern has repeated for the last 3 years, and now both the Bank of England and private forecasters are starting to doubt the data. One culprit may be seasonality. The suspicion is that the Office for National Statistics is struggling to adjust for shifts in spending habits after the pandemic. The ONS told Bloomberg it will start publishing non-seasonally adjusted GDP figures next week. But it means the central bank goes into a potential oil supply shock, doubting if growth really is getting better. In London, James Wilcock, Bloomberg Radio.
13: China's new five-year plan is looking to build on industries where European companies have built their fortunes. The world's second largest economy wants to modernise across the automotive sector, chemicals and machinery, as well as frontier technologies like robotics, biomedicine and nuclear fusion. Bloomberg's Freddie Fulston has more.
18: China has been delivering on its economic strategy. The result? A widening trade deficit with Europe and more competition. And its latest roadmap gives Europeans yet more reason to question the free market model they've long relied on. The continent's largest economy, Germany, has seen declines in manufacturing output and a struggling auto industry. Goldman Sachs says China's renewed focus on manufacturing and trade could cost the euro area 0.6% of GDP by the end of the decade. In London, Freddie Fulston, Bloomberg Radio.
13: Those are a few of our top stories. In terms of the markets, European stocks are currently flat. Looking at the earnings-related stories, Rheinmetall down by 3.4%, Centrica also dropping 4.6% this morning, as we see Siemens Healthineers down more than 4% too. Siemens Healthineers pointing to an issue with China, regulation in China, sort of curtailing their business there. In terms of stock futures for the US market open, let's look to those. As we've seen, of course, oil prices really pulling back. S&P 500 E-mini futures are up by a quarter of 1%. Brent crude's now below $100 a barrel, $99.30. Again, this question mark about whether that is deserved, given that we haven't actually got a response from Iran yet. In terms of Treasury yields, they are down 2 basis points. European yields also lower for government bonds. German yields at 2.97%. Those are the markets, Guy.
14: There is this idea that actually with this China meeting coming up, the Trump administration is going to want to paint a positive picture, and as a result of which, actually, therefore, it's risk on until we get into that meeting. Should you talk about AI trading?
13: Yeah.
14: So there is a story that is worth paying attention to on the Bloomberg this morning, which is about basically whether or not AI can manage your money better than fund managers can manage your money.
13: Right.
14: Apparently, we've been talking about this a great deal. We've got new Anthropic tools that are coming out, so certainly this is the direction of travel. Justina Lee says portfolio managers apparently, though, can rest easy, at least for now, because she's been looking into a competition that pits different AI tools at managing money. The results show that systems lose money, trade too much, come to wildly different decisions when given identical instructions. The startup Alpha Arena put 8 AI models to the test, including all the big names, giving them $10,000 each. Across 32 tests, the model only finished in profit 6 times. So humans are still better.
13: Yeah.
14: Until the end of this week or the end of next week, this is the story. This is accelerating very, very quickly.
13: Well, I wonder what questions you ask AI. Do you actually ask it to do any investing things for you? Because I'm sure that lots of people out there do. I'm still just asking AI to do all of my maths problems for me.
14: It's quite good at that, isn't it?
13: Yeah, it's helpful for doing the maths that I could struggle to get to now, but maybe not for managing money. I think that it's quite nice, though, that these AI tests are actually public. And so you can kind of see what the big LLMs are doing. And they often make a lot of mistakes. But anyway, it's a story worth your time, I think. Justina Lee reporting on that today for you. Right, let's turn our attention, though, to what's happening in the Middle East. The US has presented Iran with a one-page memorandum of understanding as President Trump is searching for an exit from this conflict, which is now in its 10th week. Bloomberg's latest analysis from our chief emerging markets economist shows that the war is slashing growth in Gulf states as they spend more on self-defense. And Ziad Daoud joins us now to discuss this. Good morning, Ziad. So look, obviously this is to be expected, surely, that the economies in the region are being hit hard. How much war damage is being done in terms of growth and output across the Gulf?
16: So you're absolutely right, Caroline, that the direction is very predictable, that the war is costly. The question is the magnitude. We have some data now. We have the Saudi first quarter GDP data, and they tell us something about the magnitude. Our estimate is that the cost of the war on the Saudi budget is about 1.5% of GDP for each month of conflict. Now, that is significant, but that's for Saudi. But it's also, here's the point. The point is, for Saudi neighbors, for most of them, actually the cost is likely to be higher because Saudi is not losing much in terms of income from oil sales. The war is coming on the spending side. That's not the case for most of its neighbors.
14: Just give us an idea of, therefore, what the reaction is going to be in terms of how this war is going to transition the Gulf states into a new spending regime, where they spend their money, how they think about spending money, how much of that money remains in the GCC. How different a model are we looking at going forward?
16: Well, the previous model, in terms of the relationship of the Gulf with the global economy, was simple. The Gulf mostly sells energy to the world. It spends some of the income at home and then reinvests the surplus in the global economy. That could be in U.S. stocks, in African mines, in London real estate, and other items. The war is changing some of that. The war is basically reducing the revenue that these countries are getting from oil sales because they can't get their oil out to the world, and at the same time increasing their spending needs and their costs because they have to spend more on defense. So if you're earning less and you're spending more at home, that means fewer petrodollars that are going to the world. And that impacts all sorts of markets, from public stocks to private equity to US debt.
19: Yeah, that's very interesting what happens to all of those petrodollars. In terms of longer term consequences, I mean, in Europe and other parts of the world, there is a big thought in energy markets about whether you get demand destruction, about whether you get real change.

0: changing consumption. There are obviously still fears in the region, in the Gulf region, that the war may continue or could slide back into kind of active war. What do you think about the longer term consequences for the Gulf states, how they get over this conflict?
1: Well, for the region, I think the war is a game changer. And it's costly because it's not on the periphery. The Gulf countries, most of them, are basically arenas for the war. The size of the cost, the duration, and the scars, whether they remain lasting or not, depend on a few things. They depend on the intensity of war. Today, the intensity of war is much lower than the pre-April 8th level. It depends on the duration of war. A war that ends tomorrow will have very different long-term consequences than the one that would end in a few months' time. And it also depends on the position of these countries before the war started. Richer countries, the ones that are less dependent on oil, can handle the consequences of the conflict, the financial cost of the conflict, better than the ones that came into the war with high oil dependence, the need for high oil prices, and the need for oil revenues to sustain their economic as well as the social and political levels. So in short, yeah, the longer the war lasts, the more intense it is, the costlier it is for the Gulf, and the longer the scars will remain here.
2: So yeah, can I come back to the issue of petrodollars and get your take from maybe the other side of the table? The US government is running a huge deficit right now, and the reason that deficit can be funded is that the rest of the world is willing to fund it and provide capital. And I'm wondering how you think the kind of big structural tectonic forces that drive the global economy are going to shift if it becomes harder to fund such big deficits going forward?
1: Well, we've had a big, long analysis of actually what happens to what is happening to the U.S. sort of borrowing costs. We published that as a book in Bloomberg Economics called The Price of Money. And we had actually a chapter on that, on petrodollars. And there was a trend that was taking place before the war had started. The Gulf was already investing more at home, less abroad. And their investments abroad, a lot of it, a larger share was going into riskier assets like stocks and private equity and real estate rather than being parked in the US debt market. And that has an implication on US debt and US interest rates and US borrowing costs. We estimated that the flow of funds from the Gulf this century had lowered US interest rates by about 25 basis points. That may not sound like much, but the US economy is large and the US debt market is even larger than the size of the economy. So if these flows are already starting to slow, if the war comes on top and slows these flows even more, that means higher borrowing costs for the US and a more drastic fiscal position for the US debt market.
0: Yeah, so one sort of unintended consequence. Ziad, thank you so much for being with us. That is Bloomberg's chief emerging markets economist, Ziad Daoud. Thank you.
2: The European Union is coming under increasing pressure to finalise its trade deal with the United States. It was agreed last summer, but we still don't have a full completion of that deal. Joining us now is Bloomberg's chief Europe correspondent, Oliver Crook. The Turnbull Agreement, Ollie, was a long time ago. It was a handshake deal, Trump, von der Leyen. Now we are waiting for it to be completed. Is this just kind of part of the normal EU process that is holding it up, or is something else going on here?
3: I mean, there are a couple of things going on. So part of this is part of the normal EU process, the legislative process. That's what the EU has been saying from the very beginning. It just takes a long time. You know, that does pose a separate question, which is it okay that it's taken quite so long? Is it okay that this is the European process, that it takes quite so long to get these things to go? But of course, the other reason is that this was delayed. It was delayed twice deliberately by the European Union because of, one, the threats that Trump was making over tariffs over Greenland. And of course, the second is the fact that the Supreme Court struck down the main architecture for all of the tariffs. So that delayed everything. Now, the frustration for U.S. officials, and we heard one of them speaking to us yesterday, the U.S. ambassador to the European Union, is that effectively that the Europeans have been benefiting from the U.S. side of this trade deal without basically implementing their side of the deal. And there is, of course, some valid criticism to that. So what you had last night was the meeting of the trilogue. This is the sort of synonym for reconciliation, the discussions that happen at the European level to try to get this now new amended trade deal across. It did not make a sort of big breakthrough, the sort of swift resolution that Trump wanted. But we did hear from the EPP party, this is the biggest party in European Parliament, that basically the final rounds of negotiations with EU member states and the European Commission will be scheduled for the 19th of May, with the European Parliament's final vote expected in June. Now, the question is June going to be fast enough for the Trump administration? We'll have to see what the commentary is. But there are two scenarios here. One, they get this through, the U.S. is happy. The second is you start to get these U.S. auto tariffs, you go back to square one. We don't think that's likely because, of course, the Europeans didn't want to deal with the trade war to begin with, much less now when there's this issue of stagflation sort of hanging over the economy here.
0: Yeah, absolutely. So we'll have to see then whether it is fast enough for the US side, of course. Thank you so much, Ollie, for being with us. Oliver Crook is Bloomberg's chief Europe correspondent, just updating us in terms of the lack of progress, really, that there was on that EU meeting yesterday. But of course, part of it is also processed, and there have been hiccups from the US side in terms of getting that deal actually ratified from Turnbury last summer. So that's one of our top stories for you this morning. Coming up in the next part of the programme, we're going to be hearing from Maersk's CEO, Vincent Clerc, who was speaking to you guys this morning on Bloomberg TV. What did you take away from Maersk's earnings this morning? They're still reasonably hopeful, actually, about global trade.
2: So basically he's saying that the effect has not yet to materialise. So that was the story in Q1. It's going to materialise in Q2 and in Q3. Higher fuel prices in particular are going to be a factor. He thinks he can pass that on to the consumer. Will he be able to do that is the key question.
0: OK, we'll hear from that CEO interview next. This is Bloomberg.
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16: Arsenal will face holders Paris Saint-Germain in the Champions League final. The French side drew 1-0 with Bayern Munich in Germany, meaning they progressed 6-5 on aggregate. Harry Kane was on the score sheet for the host. The showpiece is in Budapest at the end of the month. Manchester City is celebrating winning the Women's Super League title for the first time since 2016. They've been crowned champions after Arsenal's 1-0 draw with Brighton last night. City have been top of the WSL since November and have won 17 of their 21 games so far. Arsenal boss René Sliegers tells Sky Sports News their rivals deserve the trophy.
17: So very disappointing for us. We wanted to keep the pressure on City until the last playing day in the WSL, but we weren't successful, so we don't get the 3 points today. So congratulations to Man City, who have been really good in the league this year, very consistent.
16: FIFA president Gianni Infantino has again defended the high ticket prices for this summer's World Cup, insisting it's more expensive to attend a college game in the United States. The governing body has been criticised for using dynamic pricing, with some tickets for the final costing £2 million each.
18: We are in a market in which entertainment is the most developed in the world. So we have to apply market rates. In the US, it is permitted to resell tickets.
16: Infantino says revenue from the tournament helps fund global football development. Rory McIlroy plays on Golf's PGA Tour today for the first time since retaining his Masters title at Augusta last month. The world number two is looking to win the Triste Championship at Quail Hollow for a fifth time. He gets his first round underway alongside England's Matt Fitzpatrick this afternoon.
15: In today's weather forecast, a mix of cloud and brighter sunny spells throughout the day, some showers possible in the afternoon.

0: Highest temperatures of 16 degrees in London.
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2: 21 minutes past the hour. I'm Guy Johnson. We're going to check the markets. We do so all day long. The key number that you need to know this morning is what is happening with Brent crude. Brent crude is just north of $100 a barrel right now, though we are on the session down quite sharply. And obviously yesterday we were down a lot. So we are waiting for news out of the Gulf. That is the driving factor. Yesterday, obviously equity markets were higher. Today, we're kind of more flatlining. The FTSE 100 is down by 0.3%, but most continental markets are up by 0.3-0.4%. In terms of the futures picture over in the United States, the S&P is currently flat as a pancake as well, up by 0.2%. Similar story for the Nasdaq's, Nasdaq as well. So we're just waiting. We're waiting for news to be delivered a little bit later on. Bond markets are a little better bid this morning. US 10-year currently yielding 4.33. That 4.4 line seems to have been a little bit of a line in the sand for the US administration. And we get a narrative being developed that actually maybe progress in the Gulf is being made. But we watch with interest to see what happens on that front. That was a Bloomberg Business Flash. Now with more on what is going on around the world, here's Caroline sitting next to me here in London.
3: Yeah, good morning, Guy. The United States and Iran are considering a fresh proposal to end their war in the Middle East. Bloomberg understands Washington presented a one-page plan that would gradually reopen the Strait of Hormuz and lift America's naval blockade. Iran is expected to respond via Pakistan in the next 2 days. Voters are going to the polls across the UK today for the largest election since Labour came to power in 2024. Wales and Scotland will choose new members of their devolved parliament, while England will be voting on more than 5,000 council seats on the ballot. And lastly, a cruise ship at the centre of a deadly hantavirus outbreak has begun sailing towards Spain's Canary Islands after 3 people were evacuated from the vessel. Investigators are still working to understand how the virus spread, including whether infections occurred before boarding or through limited transition among close contacts on board. Those are some of our global news headlines.
2: Okay, let's talk about what is happening with some of the single stock stories that we are watching this morning. Maersk.
3: Yes.
2: Huge shipping giant.
3: Yeah.
2: Out with numbers this morning. It's Denmark Day, basically. We've been speaking yes. with a number of Danish CEOs. Now, what is interesting here is the company's basically sticking to its 2026 growth forecast going forward, and the numbers in Q1 look okay.
3: Yeah.
2: But what is interesting about what they're saying about the numbers is that there's been a limited impact in Q1 from what we're seeing in the Gulf. Now, that begs the question, therefore, if Q1 looks limited, what about Q2 and Q3? So that's the questioning that we needed to think about going into a conversation with Vincent Clerc. He is the CEO of this company. Anna, Tom and I got to talk to him a little bit earlier on. So we started by basically asking him to explain why only a limited impact in Q1.
4: Well, I think limited means that because of how just we do revenue and cost recognition, the war that started in February really is gonna have an impact in the second and third quarter, where we're going to see the energy prices going up, and we're going to see also the measures that we have taken in order to mitigate those increases. The first quarter by itself, I think, is a strong quarter, as you mentioned, strong on revenue, strong on cost, which generates a beat on financials. So we're very happy with that, despite the fact that there is an overhang of capacity in the shipping division that does press the pricing environment. But really, I think the efforts over the last 2 months have been on commercial measures to pass the extra cost that we have. It's about $500 million a month of extra cost we're taking since the beginning of the war that we need to pass on to customers. And so far, we're able to maintain our guidance because our experience is that we're able to pass those costs on to our customers.
2: So as you indicate, maybe the second and third quarters, though, look a little bit tougher, though you believe that you can pass some of this cost on, most of this cost on. So if you would describe the effect of the war as in the first quarter as being limited, can you come up with a word that would describe what you think the effects will be in the second quarter?
4: I think in the second quarter, we're going to see a significant increase in our cost base. I mentioned about $500 million in cost per month that we will see increasing between March and April, April and May. So for the quarter, it's $1.5 billion in extra cost that we need to recover from our customers in full if we want to protect our

0: financial outlook. And that's what we've been working on since the start of this war. Full recovery of these cost increases from customers. And so far, we're positive that we can maintain this in the quarters to come. But there is, of course, a lot of uncertainty if we look further into the year with respect to what are going to be the secondary impact of this war. Inflation, possibly reduction in demand. Demand has been one of the strong features in our markets for the past couple of years. And certainly also in the first quarter, we see that continue in the second quarter. But there is, of course, some question marks about how this is eventually going to flow through the economy and what impact it's going to have on the market. So we remain cautious, but so far positive on what we've been able to achieve so far with respect to mitigating that and get to a bottom line impact that is not material.
1: Okay, so Vincent, good morning. So success so far at passing things on to customers, as you've said, but customers could change behavior, I suppose. And if we saw demand destruction as a result of higher prices, they might do so. Are you preparing for that kind of eventuality in the second quarter?
0: Yes, absolutely. I think there's a couple of levers that we have that we're looking into right away. Of course, the core cost increase is on fuel. This also allows us to actually relook at our schedules and see if we can set down the speed and therefore reduce the amount of cost that we're taking, reduce our fuel consumptions, and thus reduce our amount of cost. We can actually reduce the overall impact that this is going to have. So first measure, cost recovery. This has been successful. Second measure now is to prepare for all eventuality. And if we see a softening in demand, we're going to need to act on costs so that we maintain things in balance and protect our margin. And I have really great confidence that that the team is going to be able to continue to live up to the challenge here. This is at a different scale from what we have seen before, but the mechanics of it are pretty similar to what we've seen in previous oil shocks.
2: Vincent, can I just get a little bit of inside information as to what is actually happening in the Gulf right now? The Alliance Fairfax, which I think is one of your vessels, navigated the straits under being shepherded by US ships, I understand, earlier this week. What did the captain tell us? What did the captain tell you? What did the captain report as to what that experience was like? What did you learn from it? What is your communication like with the US Navy? Just give us some color as to what the situation looks like in the Gulf and how that vessel fared.
0: Yeah, I think the first thing that I want to say is we have multiple ships that are stuck in the Gulf, and we've taken a very prudent approach towards what we can do to get those ships out, because the safety of the crew is our really utmost concern. The Alliance's Fairfax is actually the first ship since the beginning of the conflict that we've taken through the Strait of Hormuz. We got approached by the U.S. Navy with a view that they wanted to move some of the U.S. flagships out under heavy protection. This dialogue has been ongoing for days as the details of the mission became clear and how the U.S. Military intended to protect the crossing for those ships, how this was going to unfold. Once we had the full plan, we took the assessment about whether this was safe enough that we had to ask the crew to get through the Strait of Hormuz. And I think that the means that the U.S. military has deployed to ensure a safe crossing of the Strait of Hormuz for the Alliance Fairfax, they were extremely conscientious with a really, really high regard for operational safety. And on that basis, we agreed to let the ship go through the Strait. And this has gone, I would say, without a hiccup. And everybody was safe and sound on the other side. And I think quite relieved to have both the ship and the crew on the other side and now ready to get back to work.
2: Vasa Kluk, the CEO of the shipping giant Maersk, talking to Tom, Anna and myself a little bit earlier on. Getting back to normal, I think he wants to get back to normal, but I think it's going to be a very new normal, Caroline. That seems to be the suggestion coming through. High oil prices are going to remain. He is deeply worried about the inflationary impact.
3: Yeah, that's going to be a really interesting one to continue following. Look, it's 9:30 a.m. here in London. A very good morning for just joining us. I'm Caroline Hepke.
4: I'm Guy Johnson.
3: And at 9:30, let's just go through the markets then this morning, as we have had this deluge of earnings in Europe. It wasn't just Maersk, there was NG and so many others, Shell also this morning. European stocks, though, that have been doing incredibly well thanks to earnings in part, and them coming in, what, twice the rate of expectations in terms of earnings out. Yes, the US stock 600 at the moment is flat. FTSE 100 is also down 0.4%. This is, we see huge gyrations within the oil market. So we dropped 8% yesterday. Brent crude futures now are down 1.5%, under $100.99.

0: and US stock futures for the market opened there again quite positive. So that is a look at where we are in terms of earnings. Look, the main story today, Guy, is about the US offering this proposal to Iran. It's a one-page explainer, but we have not yet heard from the Iranian side. The noises, certainly yesterday out of Iranian state media, was that this proposal wasn't acceptable, that it was a sort of more of a wish list than anything concrete. And we've seen this kind of negotiating from the White House before, but there is certainly a market out there that thinks that we are heading for de-escalation, not re-escalation.
1: Yeah, and I think that it's that positive momentum that equities are always going to take and run with, and it gives them also maybe juice to drive up what it's seeing in terms of the AI trade as well.
0: Yeah.
1: Even if you do get a de-escalation, though, do you get a reopening? There seems, what are we pricing right now, I think, is the key question. Are we pricing basically a kind of full reopening of the Straits of Hormuz? That feels unlikely, but nevertheless, that does seem to be what maybe equities in particular are pricing. There's this other factor as well, which is coming into play next week, which is this visit that we have by the US president to China to visit Xi Jinping. Then the Chinese at the moment aren't even saying that that's going to be happening, but the market certainly believes now, and this is the narrative that is creeping in this morning, is that with that coming onto the horizon, the US administration is not going to do anything to upset the apple cart. So there's going to be positive noises coming through until then, and as a result of which, it's risk on until then. So that seems to be the narrative that's developing.
0: Yeah, and I think all of this leaves Europe squeezed, doesn't it? Friedrich Merz in Germany, you know, much more forthright now, but the latest Chinese five-year plan shows that all of the industries that Germany relies on are in the crosshairs of China. And also I'll point to first quarter earnings, which have been very good for the MSCI Europe index, twice the rate of expectations, 5.6% growth. But actually, can that pace be continued?
1: The bar is very high now. So that will be, Mike Masika's written a nice piece on this morning, talking about the idea that actually from here on in, the bar to beat earnings is going to get more and more difficult. And I come back as well to the Maersk story and Vincent Clerk. Limited impact. The war has had a limited impact on our business in the first quarter. But then you ask him about what's happening in the second quarter. Oh yeah, there's going to be a much bigger impact into the second and third quarters. So maybe actually what we've seen thus far is an industry that was doing well and maybe actually hasn't priced in fully in the Q1 numbers the impacts of the war, but has to at some point. Various industries, look at the chemical sector, look at what's happening with lots of different industries around Europe.
0: And we didn't even get to chat about the lighter story that we had out today. BNP Paribas saying for the World Cup, it's Le Bleu, is their view.
1: No, it's not.
0: No. Guy Johnson has a firm view on who's going to win the footy, sorry, the soccer, depending on where you are in the world. Coming up next here on Bloomberg Daybreak Europe. So we're going to bring you our interview with the US trade representative, Jameson Greer, what he has to say about the EU-US deal. That's next. This is Bloomberg.
2: 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On Merrin Talks Money, what red squirrels reveal about Britain's broken investing culture. On Here's Why the United States may expand its dollar safety net. And on Zero, a new world order is emerging. 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
5: The IEA this morning, International Energy Agency, made a point. They said, if you look at all the gas that's stuck in the Strait of Hormuz, right, more than that, double that is being wasted just on flaring and waste of methane, right? And then if you put that together with the amount that's wasted in the energy system, which is over half in Europe and two-thirds in America, that's trillions of dollars.
6: So you're saying this is a learning moment?
5: A massive learning moment. It's a massive forcing function because, I mean, particularly the UK and Europe just can't afford, whether economically or politically, to have this level of import dependency.
6: Is this going to change the way they do business, though, really, at the end of the day? And what can be done?
5: I think it will have to. Okay. I think it's also going to change the geopolitical landscape. I mean, America was a big beneficiary of the Russia-Ukraine crisis because most LNG imports now come, liquefied natural gas, come into Europe from America. Big boon, right? But Europe has diversified the same problem. It's diversified import dependency, right? What it now needs to do, has to do, this is your question, I think, has something have to change? Yeah, it has to change because even if this gets reduced or resolved, even if there's a denouement with the Russia-Ukraine crisis, Europe has an unbelievable competitiveness problem.

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1: The way Europe's been thinking about it historically, there's been a big push for renewables. You know, that has provided some level of defense, particularly in the electricity markets, but it doesn't do it.
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9: Let's break down what's driving bookings growth in particular. Uber CFO is with us. Balaji Krishnamurthy. Talk to me about why we're amid the macro concerns, amid maybe a slightly worrying environment with oil prices, for example, you're still managing to push forward on bookings, on demand.
10: Thanks, Caroline. So I think, if you think about our quarter, the first thing I'd say is we're incredibly proud of the pace with which our teams have been introducing new products. And you would have seen just recently we at our annual GoGet event, we introduced a number of new products and features that meet our customers where they want to go. Whether they're developed internally at Uber or through our partners like Expedia, we're bringing them best of breed solutions. So that's setting us up for incredibly strong top line momentum. And we delivered 21% growth in the quarter. This is the third successive quarter where we've done that kind of a mark for the company. And we are also, in addition to those product innovations organically in our core, we also reported that we were able to scale our nascent autonomous vehicles business 10x year on year.
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11: 40 minutes past the hour. How are you doing? I'm Guy Johnson in London, checking in on the markets. So yesterday, sensational session for risk assets. Risk on, S&P up by 1.5, NASDAQ up by 2%. Today, we are a little bit more cautious, waiting for more news. We're kind of bumping around the flat line. NASDAQ futures are up by 0.13. Similar sort of story over in the S&P. In terms of European markets, again, not much change. Actually, single stocks may be having a bigger factor in terms of what we're seeing in direction today, but there isn't much direction. I think is the real point. In terms of bond markets, a little bit of a bid back in, but not by much. We're off that 440 level on the US 10-year, 4.33. The real trade you want to watch out for is what is happening in crude at the moment. Brent crude down by 1.8. We're sub 100, 99.45. TI is currently trading 93.22. That's the Bloomberg Business Flash. 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
5: Thanks so much, Guy. The United States and Iran are considering a fresh proposal to end their war in the Middle East. Bloomberg understands Washington presented a one-page plan that would gradually reopen the Strait of Hormuz and lift America's naval blockade. Iran is expected to respond via Pakistan in the next 2 days. Voters are going to the polls across the UK today for the largest election since Labour came to power in 2024. Wales and Scotland will choose new members of their devolved parliaments, while in England more than 5,000 council seats are on the ballot. And lastly, a cruise ship at the centre of a deadly hantavirus outbreak has begun sailing towards Spain's Canary Islands after three people were evacuated from the vessel. Investigators are still working to determine how the virus spread, including whether infections occurred before boarding or through limited transmission among close contacts.

0: board. Those are some of our global news headlines. Gosh, loads of attention for that poor ship and three people who have died as a result of hantavirus. There's actually a Bloomberg explainer if you happen to want to know more about a horrible disease.
1: The grisly details, yes.
0: Yeah, grim.
1: Worth a read, but after breakfast, maybe.
0: Yes.
1: Let's talk a little bit about what we are watching in markets this morning. So there's a bunch of things happening. Hmm. The first one is we're waiting for news out of the Middle East. What is going to happen? How will Iran respond to the latest missive that comes out of the United States in this kind of memorandum of understanding? What will that deliver? Is there going to be a significant change in terms of the tone going into also this potential President Trump Xi Jinping meeting that's going to be taking place next week? That's the kind of setup. At the moment, everything feels kind of risk on. But we've been here before, haven't we? And that's the kind of the trade that we're watching here. Do you fade these moves that we saw yesterday, this very big risk on trade? Morgan Stanley's head of strategy for emerging markets and FX, James Lord, joining us in the studio. Good morning.
2: Good morning. Thanks for having me in.
1: How are you feeling this morning? Risk on? Big rally yesterday? Kind of, yeah. what's the position?
2: We're constructive on currencies that would benefit from a risk on sort of market environment. And so that generally means we have a bit of a bearish bias on the dollar. We like a bunch of different EM currencies. We're not expecting the yen to strengthen significantly because usually that tends to be used as a funder for carry trades. So we do generally have a risk on sort of bias. I mean, we're clearly sort of watching what happens in the Middle East, and you know that has the potential to disrupt things clearly. But at the same time, there is an underlying trend of strength, I think, within markets that is leading investors to buy dips pretty quickly whenever you see these big spikes in oil. I think that is the mentality that we share as well, like to buy the dip, really.
0: Yeah, we were talking to Ziad Daoud, our emerging markets chief economist, just earlier on the programme, and he was looking at the latest analysis, talking about every month that the war goes on, it wipes out 1.5% out of GDP for Saudi Arabia and the Gulf states really being affected very badly. I mean, the Strait of Hormuz, your analysis doesn't depend then on whether or not the Strait actually reopens and whether we start to see ships passing through or not.
2: Yeah, I mean, we are assuming that at some point the Straits will reopen. I mean, it's a sort of an assumption that markets are making. But inbuilt within all of our forecasts, when we look at our oil price forecasts and things, there is this, yes, clearly, like there is incredible tightness in the market now, and it gets tighter every day that there isn't a deal. But you know, it's hard to operate on the basis that the Straits will just never reopen. And I think if that is something that markets start to price in, then there will have to be more disruption, and there will have to be more of a sort of anti-global growth trade to position for. But I think for us, you know, we assume that there will be some normalization at some point. Maybe that is an unreasonable assumption. Maybe, but that is not our warehouse of expertise. Like, we don't really know clearly, and neither do most investors. What we do know is that the fundamentals going into this crisis of the global economy were very strong. Global growth was good, broadening out, and there are, you know, the part of the FX asset class that we have the highest conviction in, I guess, within EM. This is a part of the world that has really like made leaps and bounds in terms of improvements in its fundamentals, particularly around monetary policy credibility, fiscal trends. Like, that is an underlying strength here, and I think, you know, the fact that many currencies have now strengthened through the levels that they were at before the war started, before this oil price spike happened, despite the fact that oil has not come back down, I think speaks to the underlying resilience of the asset class. And yeah, I mean, there will be wobbles clearly if we get more bad news around oil, but okay. I think we would need to. You know, there would need to be a bigger rise in bond yields to disrupt risk appetite, I think.
1: I come in every morning, and I'm slightly kind of bemused by the fact we spend a lot of time talking about oil prices, but actually the biggest story in markets right now has got nothing to do with oil prices. It's tech. Tech just goes to the moon. Look at what is happening in terms of the semiconductor stocks, and around the world they are continuing to surge. Taiwan and Korea are the two kind of examples that you look at most clearly as you come in and you look at what's happened in Asia. Do these two stories, though, overlap? Is there any overlap? At the moment it feels like you've got a Cosby that's kind of going nuts, and you've got a Korean one that's not going nuts. And what on earth is going on here?
2: Yeah, I mean, it's pretty remarkable that, I mean, Korea has benefited enormously from the AI cycle, clearly, from its increase in its current account position from about

0: roughly 0 to 3 years ago to about 5% of GDP now. And even through, I think the latest data that we have for Korea is for April. So, you know, we, in terms of the trade balance, and we can see that, you know, the trade balance has continued to grow, like the surplus has continued to grow despite the rise in oil prices. So that just shows you that actually the AI theme and the terms of trade benefit that Korea is getting from that is actually offsetting the negative terms of trade effect from oil. And I think, you know, given the deep pockets involved in this sector, and the clear demand for compute and the willingness to continue to deploy capex in this sector, you know, it's difficult to say that it's completely price insensitive, but it clearly has demonstrated like a willingness to pay up for the energy because they can just see the longer term potential is there. So I think if you can pay up for the energy and bid for the available supply, clearly supply is constrained. But if you're able and willing to bid it up, then growth doesn't necessarily have to suffer as a result of it.
1: Well, although their inflation is starting to tick up a little bit in terms of the latest data out of South Korea, they've got a lot of refining capacity as well, maybe that also, you know, benefiting them. Yeah, I think that is so important. And South Korea, I mean, the latest headline also is that the KOSPI's just overtaken Canada's. I mean, UK left the UK in the dust some weeks ago, but also leapfrogging Canada as well for that market. In terms of carry trades, what do you think has more room to go?
0: Yeah, I mean, So we've liked Brazil for quite a while. I mean, like when we were first doing the analysis around the implications of oil price spike following the closure, we identified BRL as a currency that people should stay long, really, because it is an energy exporter and benefits from higher oil. But it clearly benefits from the sort of risk-on sentiment that currently does exist, but would also be amplified should we get de-escalation, should the oil start to flow. You know, they would lose out a bit on the terms of trade, but they would benefit from the positive shock that would have on risk sentiment. And you can see it in the price action. And BRL's trading very well, you know, comfortably below 5 now. That was an important level to breakthrough. It is a popular currency with investors, and so I'm mindful of the positioning and that it's a little bit consensus. But equally, I don't see anything we're not expecting anything to disrupt that trend at the moment. So we like dollar BRL down to about 470. Mm-hmm. You know, that's a sort of, I guess, tactical short-term trade for the next few months. We've got elections later in the year. Yeah. But for now, I think we like it.
1: Okay, James, thank you so much for joining us. James Lord is Morgan Stanley's Head of Strategy for Emerging Markets and FX. Thanks for joining us here in the radio studio. Stocks to watch coming up next. 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
11: Arsenal will face holders Paris Saint-Germain in the Champions League final. The French side drew 1-0 with Bayern Munich in Germany, meaning they progressed 6-5 on aggregate. Harry Kane was on the score sheet for the hosts. The showpiece is in Budapest at the end of the month. Manchester City is celebrating winning the Women's Super League title for the first time since 2016. They've been crowned champions after Arsenal's 1-0 draw with Brighton last night. City have been top of the WSL since November and have won 17 of their 21 games so far. Arsenal boss René Sliegers tells Sky Sports News their rivals deserve the trophy.
12: It's very disappointing for us. We wanted to keep the pressure on City until the last playing day in the WSL, but we weren't successful, so we don't get the 3 points today, so congratulations to Man City who have been...

0: really good in the league this year, very consistent.
1: FIFA president Gianni Infantino has again defended the high ticket prices for this summer's World Cup, insisting it's more expensive to attend a college game in the United States. The governing body has been criticised for using dynamic pricing, with some tickets for the final costing £2 million each.
2: We are in a market in which entertainment is the most developed in the world. So we have to apply market rates. In the US, it is permitted to resell tickets.
1: Infantino says revenue from the tournament helps fund global football development. Rory McIlroy plays on Golf's PGA Tour today for the first time since retaining his Masters title at Augusta last month. The world number two is looking to win the Triste Championship at Quail Hollow for a fifth time. He gets his first round underway alongside England's Matt Fitzpatrick this afternoon.
3: In today's weather forecast, a mix of cloud and brighter sunny spells throughout the day. Some showers possible in the afternoon. Highest temperatures of 16 degrees in London.
4: Markets, headlines and breaking news 24 hours a day on Bloomberg Radio, Bloomberg Television and the Bloomberg Business App. This is a Bloomberg Business Flash. 23 minutes past the hour, I'm Guy Johnson in London. Crude's actually beginning to roll over a little bit more now, so let's talk about prices. Brent crude is trading at $99.45, so we're now below $100 a barrel. We're down 1.8% on the session. That's after a big drop yesterday. And that is translating into a risk-on environment in other asset classes. So bonds are bid this morning, yields are coming lower. Equity markets generally are on the front foot as well. When you look at what is happening in European markets, Euro Stoxx 50 is up by 0.2%. I'm going to park the FTSE for a moment, but the CAC 40 is up by 0.1%. So sort of flattish. But if you look at what US futures are doing right now, we are still positive after some really good gains yesterday. Doing anything fantastic.
5: Yeah, Louise Moon there, our breaking news editor, taking us through the stock movers this morning. And you can subscribe, of course, throughout the day to our stock movers reports, 5-minute audio reports, and you can subscribe on Apple Podcasts, Spotify, or anywhere else you listen. Do I need to tell you that if you're downloading our podcast? Maybe not. What was the biggest story for you today? What are you thinking about at the end of what a couple of hours of European trading? European stocks are doing well, reasonably, down 0.2 now.
4: Yeah, we're just waiting. We're waiting for more information. We're waiting for the Iranian response. We saw a big day yesterday. Mm. Stocks definitely want to go higher, but we now need affirmation of that story. And I think that's basically the narrative that we are looking for. I think the corporate results this morning have been really interesting. It's interesting to see Shell actually tracking a little bit lower, but that's partly on the oil price. The real story for me was Maersk basically saying, you haven't seen the effect yet, folks. It's coming. It's on the water. Hasn't arrived yet, but you are going to see it in Q2 and you are going to see it in Q3 because Q1 results have been good.
5: Yeah,
4: but are they going to be able to continue along that vein?
5: Yeah, so that's the big question. What is the Iranian response going to be to that one-page proposal from the US side? I also thought that the Bank of England story, this concern about whether seasonality is affecting GDP data out of the UK. We know the ONS has just had such difficulty with all sorts of data, and now it's actually the main UK GDP numbers that also look to be in doubt. So that's also an interesting story for you today. Coming up, though, in the next part of the radio programme. So, Bloomberg Daybreak Europe with me and Guy Johnson coming to a close. But for our London audience, don't go anywhere. Bloomberg Brief with Ronnie Quinn is up next. And for our listeners in the US and elsewhere, it's Bloomberg Daybreak starting right now with US stock futures looking to a higher open and oil prices, Brent crude slumping 2% below $100. This is Bloomberg.

0: 5 a.m. in New York City, 10 a.m. in London. Good morning, I'm Bonnie Quinn with your Bloomberg Brief. Let's get you set up for the day. A deal potentially in the works. The U.S. waiting on a response from Iran to the proposed plan that would gradually reopen the Strait of Hormuz. Optimism lifting stocks again today after back-to-back records. Brent crude also falling for a third day. And China's balancing act ahead of the Trump Xi summit has regulators backtracking, telling banks now to pause new loans to U.S. sanctioned firms. All right, big evening around the markets. Let's get a check on what's been happening in the last few hours. Let's go to Alice French for the latest from Asia. Alice.
1: Morning. Yes, a nice up day here in Asia, mostly driven by Japan, which has had an explosive re-entry from its three-day Golden Week holiday. The Nikkei up again at another new high, mostly lifted by tech. Of course, Japan really factoring in those gains that we've seen in chips over the holiday. The offshore yuan as well having a good day, up at its strongest against the dollar.

0: since 2023. And if we look back at equities more closely, you know, like I say, that tech trend has really been driving the gains. SoftBank in Japan having a fantastic day, actually its biggest gain since 2020. Of course, we saw Arm overnight giving a pretty bullish AI outlook that's been helping sentiment. We do have earnings from SoftBank coming next week, and it'll be interesting to see how those investor worries about the kind of financial strain of its open AI bet play out.
1: Alice, thank you so much. That's Alice French-Serre in Asia. Now to London for a look at what's been happening in Europe. Louise Moon is there for us. Louise?
2: Morning, Bonnie. So starting off with the stocks 600 for Europe, opening pretty flat this morning. There's obviously the focus is on geopolitics. A lot of caution there whether or not that deal might come through. But one sector that is doing well is luxury. You can see this up higher. So that's the likes of Kering, LVMH, all those big luxury names, partly on the back of that potential deal, but also some strong Chinese consumer data coming through overnight, which is boosting that. And then a brief look at the euro, US dollar, very slightly higher. Again, it's geopolitics. It's focusing on that potential deal, but analysts saying, you know, there's room for that to move higher if that came through. But one other currency to really focus on is the Norwegian krone, the biggest macro story of the day. Norway hiking rates unexpectedly on the back of this inflation rise.
1: Central banks certainly reacting around the world. Louise, thank you so much. That's Louise Moon. It looks for now like we're headed for another day of oil declines and equity gains. We'll see if that tracks throughout the day. I liked what Paul Donovan of UBS said this morning. He said that it's blind faith that's driving pricing right now, and essentially the outcome of the war is in Iran's hands. Certainly the oil market, though, has priced in a decent reaction to that one-page memo that the US sent, with Brent crude still trading below $100 a barrel and WTI all the way down to 90. Fractional gains for S&P futures as well. It's been 7 days now that stocks and bonds have been moving in the same direction, and it looks like we might be in for another day of the same thing. The 10-year yield still down at 433.50 right now. I would point to the VIX, though. We're back at a 17 handle for what that's worth, and the dollar index seeing a little more weight to it once again. All right, it is time now to get some individual movers, and for that we'll go back over to London and Chloe Melly.
3: Good morning, Bonnie. Arm is a downer this morning after warning of weakness in the smartphone industry, which is really a key source of revenue for the company. And at the same time, it did say that really strong demand from AI data centers would help offset some of that slump. But we've seen shares essentially move up and down as investors try and decide what to focus on. But it seems that at the moment, they are very much focusing on the negatives, and we're down about 6% this morning. Moving on to DoorDash, which is up this morning. It is in the green after giving an order forecast that came in ahead of estimates. And so this shows really strong momentum in food delivery across those key markets for DoorDash, and we're up more than 10% this morning. And finally, Snap is down this morning in pre-market trading after saying that its advertising business had been really badly impacted by the war in the Middle East. It also has announced that it has officially ended its partnership with Perplexity. And so this is now raising questions about how that company is going to be able to compete within that AI space. And so we are down also more than 10% this morning for Snap.
1: All right, Chloe, thank you so much. Chloe Melly there in London. And coming up in this hour, we're going to catch up with Sitara Sundar of JP Morgan Private Bank. But first, the US waiting on Iran to respond to its proposal to potentially end the war eventually.
4: They want to make a deal badly, and we'll see if we get there. If we get there, they can't have nuclear weapons. You know, it's very simple, but what's not to submit? So they had a Navy with 159 ships, and now every ship is blown to pieces. Their leaders are all dead. So I think we won.
1: Joining us now from Dubai is Jumana Bersechi. Jumana, the oil market certainly seems to have decided that there is a path to reopening Hormuz. Are diplomatic channels wide open?
5: Well, that certainly appears to be the case. It's a different stance from where we were at the beginning of the week, when, of course, there was concern that we may see another round of kinetic warfare, especially after those Iranian attacks that were directed towards the UAE. But what has become apparent in the last 24 hours is the U.S. really do want to go down this diplomatic route. And from what we understand, the U.S. presented a one-page memo, just a one-page memo with 14 points on it, to the Iranian side via the Pakistani mediators. Now, it has not been released to the public, but again, from our own reporting and other media outlets, we do understand that what it would entail would be an

0: end to the war, an immediate end to the war, and then a 30-day period in which there would be negotiations around the eventual reopening of the Strait of Hormuz, the key sticking point, of course, negotiations around the nuclear file in exchange for the U.S. Lifting sanctions and unfreezing some Iranian assets. So very similar list of negotiation points that we had even before the war started, plus the extra one, of course, the Strait of Hormuz and what happens there. Our own colleagues from Bloomberg, according to sources that we've spoken to in Iran, are expecting a formal response to come through within the next 24 hours. So we'll see what their response is. So far, we've had a comment from the Iranian Foreign Ministry spokesperson who said that what the U.S. are pushing for is very maximalist. It reads more like a wish list. And so the big question here is whether you can bridge that divide once again between what the U.S. are pushing for and what Iran would like to see as well. A big question for markets. But ultimately, and I'll just use a phrase that I borrowed from RBC's Halima Croft this morning, for broader markets and especially for oil markets, the question is, are we just going to get a ceasefire and ceasefire with a reopening or ceasefire without oil? And that is going to be the key question from this point, and whether we can actually move from this one-page memo to a situation where things start returning back to normal and there's significant progress on the nuclear file. There's still a tall order of items to get through.
1: All right, Shimana, we'll see what the response is. Shimana Rosacci there in Dubai. Global companies caught in the middle with conflicting signals from Washington and Beijing. Bloomberg learning that Chinese regulators have asked its banks to hit pause on the new loans to refiners that had been sanctioned by the U.S. over their ties to Iranian oil. This backtracking coming just ahead of the Trump-Xi summit scheduled for next week. Joining us now is Bloomberg's Denise Wee in Hong Kong. So, Denise, what is the latest guidance from China's financial regulators? It does seem to be a little bit of a backtracking, no?
2: Yeah, I mean, definitely it's a bit confusing here. We're seeing the financial regulators saying that the banks should pause new loans to these sanctioned companies. They should review their holdings and, you know, not call existing loans, but also not make new loans to them. So this is like quite contradictory to what we had a few days ago from the Ministry of Commerce, basically invoking the anti-sanctions blocking measure for the first time since 2021. You know, and telling companies to basically ignore these U.S. sanctions, to just go ahead. It's not quite clear why there's this, you know, confusing signals. But what's very clear is, like, tension has been ratcheting up between U.S. and China. Ahead of the meeting, there's a lot of posturing. U.S. has been turning up the heat on Iranian oil shipments and warning the Chinese banks it could face secondary sanctions. And at the same time, China, you know, invoking this blocking measure is clearly showing a signal they're not going to take things lying down. There will be consequences.
1: Now, Denise, China entities are getting involved legally with some American banks. So one particular oil trader suing JP Morgan and Citi. Give us the backstory here.
2: Yeah, so basically this happened in February and March, so not so recently, but earlier this year, where a fuel trader has sued both the U.S. banks in Chinese courts in Beijing and Shanghai over a quite small amount. But they're suing the banks basically for freezing payment transfers to a company that was later sanctioned by OFAC. The company is basically arguing that they shouldn't have been frozen. This is discriminatory. This was done before the company was added to the OFAC list. You know, I mean, it's kind of interesting because it's a rare move. We don't really see this too much, and it just goes to show the quandary that global banks face. They can't really, or even Chinese banks, they can't really flout OFAC's laws, but at the same time, they could face repercussions onshore.
1: Yes, and it's not just the banks, right? There are obvious challenges now facing global companies operating in China if you have competing regulations from the U.S. and China that don't jibe.
2: Yeah, I mean, it's definitely become like so much more complex and harder to navigate the environment between these two superpowers that are having increasingly competing and conflicting laws. You know, on the one hand, you've got Wall Street banks, which have billions at stake onshore. They've invested money, you know, onshore, building businesses. On the other hand, you've got the Chinese banks that have dollar clearing licenses. You know, they don't want to lose their access to dollars. So it's become very, very hard for banks to stay compliant, for financial firms to stay compliant in this difficult environment.
1: Changing by the day. Denise, thank you so much. That is Bloomberg's Denise Wee in Hong Kong.

0: Now to other top stories trending on the terminal this morning. According to sources, Bank of England officials are privately concerned that positive UK economic data may be sending false signals, complicating their job of setting interest rates. Data since the pandemic show healthy economic growth in the first and second quarters before stalling or contracting in the third and fourth. The UK's National Statistics Agency will start publishing non-seasonally adjusted GDP figures to help provide additional context. The European Union failing to finalise a US trade deal. Negotiators from the European Parliament and EU countries met Wednesday to discuss potential amendments to the transatlantic deal, initially struck in July. The EU is under pressure from the US to ratify the trade pact after President Trump threatened higher tariffs on autos. Bank of America analysts predict that France will win the FIFA World Cup this summer. Analysts believe France will face Spain in the final and will be led to victory by top scorer Kylian Mbappe. Arm Holdings out with a warning of weakness ahead in the smartphone industry. We'll talk about that next. This is Bloomberg.
1: Markets. 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
4: So I think people were really, coming into this quarter, everybody was really fearing whether they would lower guidance. They did the exact opposite. Raised guidance for EPS growth 16%. Consensus was expecting about 11%. The biggest source of fear for this stock has been the theme parks business, just kind of given the backdrop of rising oil prices as well as macroeconomic factors, geopolitical tensions, management basically saying that theme park demand remains extremely strong and you have the added benefits of a lot of new cruise ships coming on. So we're going to see an acceleration in that segment through the second half of fiscal 2026.
5: Geetha, another key driver for this company and this stock has been their streaming business. Talk to us about the profitability. It's finally turned profitable. And talk to us about the profitability now and maybe what are some targets?
4: So the profitability, they actually, for the quarter that they just reported, Paul, a fiscal second quarter, they reported an 88% increase in profit. So definitely a fantastic turnaround from just a few years ago when they were reporting something like $4 billion in losses. So this year, we're going to look at about $2.6 billion in profit. That translates to a 10% operating margin. And really what investors are focused on for the next few years, at least, is that while theme parks is definitely the majority of earnings for Disney, 60% of earnings this year. The biggest earnings growth story is really going to come from the streaming business. So we're kind of looking for ways that how management can basically improve that margin from 10% this year to 20, 25, 30%.
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0: This is Bloomberg Brief. I'm Bonnie Quinn in New York. Strong AI demand continuing to supplement income for tech firms. Arm Holdings falling in pre-market trading. It's said that while they've seen a, quote, flip to negative in unit growth for smartphones, AI data center growth will more than offset the slump. Matt Bloxham of Bloomberg Intelligence joins us now. Thank God for AI, right, Matt? I mean, is it fair to say that Arm is going to do just fine now that it's producing its own chips as well?
6: I think that kind of certainly gives it some positive momentum, and obviously this smartphone market weakness, perhaps not that much of a surprise because we've been talking about constraints on memory chip supply, and essentially the supply there is going into the AI market, so that's definitely crimping, certainly the kind of mass market part of the smartphone market. But as you say, kind of AI demand is helping Arm revenues, and they've also got this new chip they're making themselves, and so when they first launched that back in March, they They talked about an order book of $1 billion, and they're now talking about at least $2 billion of revenue over the next couple of financial years. So certainly has some kind of good momentum there. And I think you'll see some share price weakness today, but you have to put that in the context of the massive ramp in the share price in 2026. I think it's pretty much doubled over the last few months. So I think, you know, just a, perhaps a bit of profit taking there on the lack of an incremental positive surprise.
0: Yeah, not reading too much into this drop pre-market. Renee Haas saying, though, that the drop in the smartphone sales was primarily in the lower end of, you know, the consumer rankings. I mean, should we be concerned? Is there something to be worried about there? Or is it just that consumers don't really need to upgrade and these phones are not that exciting, these new phones?
6: I think it's more probably about the inability of the market to actually manufacture enough of these low-end phones to put in people's hands. I think probably the underlying consumer demand is still there. I don't think there's been any big changes in the replacement cycle. It's just that the chips you need to put into these devices are going to other parts of the market, particularly AI and data centers, and where there is capacity and supply available for the smartphone market, it's going into the kind of more premium devices, and very much a kind of shift from volume to value amongst the big smartphone producers.
0: Matt, we have to leave it there. Thank you so much. Matt Bloxham of Bloomberg Intelligence. Another earnings mover we're keeping an eye on, Shell. Shares falling in Amsterdam despite a profit beat supported by higher oil prices. For more, let's bring in Bloomberg's Mitchell Ferman. So Mitch, what happened with Shell in the quarter? Obviously, the war would have helped in some areas.
7: Yeah, Shell, like many big oil and gas companies this quarter, saw higher profits on the back of higher oil and gas prices that were driven by the conflict. Shell has a large in-house trading operation, and its oil traders had a positive quarter. Shell did lose some volumes from the Middle East. It has a key Qatar business, and Qatar's volumes are offline as a result of missile strikes, and so Shell is going to need to get some volumes back. It's overall, it lost 4% of oil and gas production compared to the fourth quarter.
0: All right, Mitch, thank you so much. We'll keep an eye on shares today. That's Mitchell Ferman. Coming up, our conversation with BlackRock's Rick Rieder from the Milken Global Conference. That's next. This is Bloomberg.

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3: So I think people were really coming into this quarter. Everybody was really fearing whether they would lower guidance. They did the exact opposite. Raised guidance for EPS growth 16%. Consensus was expecting about 11%. The biggest source of fear for this stock has been the theme parks business, just kind of given the backdrop of rising oil prices as well as macroeconomic factors, geopolitical tensions. Management basically saying that theme park demand remains extremely strong and you have the added benefits of a lot of new cruise ships coming on. So we're going to see an acceleration in that segment through the second half of fiscal 2026.
4: Geetha, another key driver for this company and this stock has been their streaming business. Talk to us about the profitability. It's finally turned profitable. And talk to us about the profitability now and maybe what are some targets?
3: So the profitability, they actually, for the quarter that they just reported, Paul, a fiscal second quarter, they reported an 88% increase in profit. So definitely a fantastic turnaround from just a few years ago when they were reporting something like $4 billion in losses. So this year, we're going to look at about $2.6 billion in profit. That translates to a 10% operating margin. And really what investors are focused on for the next few years, at least, is that while theme parks is definitely the majority of earnings for Disney, 60% of earnings this year. The biggest earnings growth story is really going to come from the streaming business. So we're kind of looking for ways that how management can basically improve that margin from 10% this year to 20, 25, 30%.
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2: It's Jobs Day, and Bloomberg has the report under surveillance.
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4: This is no longer something that's temporary. What's the tipping point here?
2: This Friday, Jonathan, Lisa, Anne Marie, and Mike will bring you crucial data and expert analysis at terminal speed.
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4: Has the unemployment rate peaked at 4.5, or are we headed back down?
6: If AI is really that good, it's going to hurt the jobs market over time, at least in the short term.
4: This is a really big deal.
2: The April Jobs Report, Friday on Bloomberg.
7: This is Bloomberg Brief. I'm Bonnie Quinn in New York. As the Milken Global Conference drew to a close, BlackRock's Rick Rieder spoke to Bloomberg's Katie Greifeld and Romain Bostic about the continued geopolitical risk in asset management. Have a listen.
8: The difference in the technicals in the equity market and the bond market are as diverse as you can imagine, in that we don't create enough stocks. We're, you know, the buyback relative to the issuance of equities. People talk about the IPO market. It's tiny relative to the buyback market. We don't create enough equities, and there's a huge amount of cash out there. So you just get this continued buying, and then there's no stock. Now, if you have a bad piece of news, it can trend down for a day, a week. In bonds, we're getting $520 billion a week of, of gross supply of treasuries. There's no dearth of supply. So you have that. That is distinctly different. The other is we're witnessing a growth paradigm that is unbelievable. That is, I mean, I think this year you can grow 6% nominal GDP after a number of years of significantly positive nominal growth. And then you see this in the earnings numbers that are coming out. I've been pretty blown away by not just that you have top-line revenue that's impressive, but you have pricing power. Mm. Pricing power is the worst thing you can have for the bond market because obviously what it means from inflation side. So I think it can persist. You know, we think about portfolio allocation, and I know we've gone through this. You still have a lot of danger out there in terms of geopolitical risk. But if you said, what's my convexity of upside, downside, if you know you're going to have either good news or bad news, and they're going to correlate together oftentimes,
9: right?
8: Like equities have a whole lot more upside than, quite frankly, interest rates do today.
9: Yeah. We'll bring this conversation to the corporate credit market because, you know, the point has been made that spreads, you've seen a little bit of widening, but, you know, a pessimist might say that looks complacent. But when it comes to the strength that we're still seeing through in corporate earnings when it comes to equities, I mean, I have to imagine that translates to the performance of the credits as well.
8: So, I mean, it's pretty hard, and people say, you know, I don't like these spreads at these levels. That being said, the yield fits portfolios, not just our portfolios, but whether you're a pension fund, life insurance company, any insurance company, et cetera. The yields are very attractive because the risk-free rate is high because the central banks are keeping it there for inflation. So those yields are interesting. It keeps demand at a pretty at a great pace. The other thing that I think is significant is when you have, you know, people talk about, could you have defaults? People talk about private credit, there's stress in private credit. When the economy's growing at 6% nominal, or let's say I'm wrong and it grows at low to mid fives, it's pretty hard to have a default cycle of any significance. I've learned over my career, cash flow makes up for a lot of mistakes. Hmm. And as long as you have that sort of backbone of cash flow growth, you're not going to have any significant default cycle.
7: BlackRock's Rick Rieder speaking there with Katie Greifeld and Romain Bostic. Time now for your front page news. First up, the Wall Street Journal reporting jet fuel prices are spiking and President Trump's advisors are worried. The Journal says advisors are eager to end the war in the hopes that prices will begin moderating before November's midterms. Next up, the Financial Times reporting hedge funds are seeing their best monthly performance since 2020. This as managers profited from the rally in tech stocks. The FT cites data from HFR showing tech-focused funds saw gains of 14% over the month. Goldman Sachs research shows net leverage increased in April as managers bought more stocks than they sold. And finally, the New York Times on local elections in England today, a major test for Keir Starmer. His governing Labour Party expected to do very badly. Parliamentary elections are also taking place in Scotland and in Wales today. Let's take a look at your markets as we head into the Thursday session and after days of gains for the S&P 500, hitting records two straight days. Futures pointed higher once again today as that narrative continues. The dollar index a little weaker once again. Yields also lower, though not by as much as yesterday, but we're still down another 1.5 basis points or so on the 10-year to 4.3330. Needless to say, oil continues its decline. Brent is still below $100 a barrel. Coming up, Sitara Sundar of JP Morgan Private Bank.

0: Sticking with defense, industrials, and semiconductors, she joins next. 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
5: From the Sky News Centre at 10, two people on board a cruise ship linked to a hantavirus outbreak are said to be self-isolating after returning to the UK.
6: There are a small number of individuals who have already left the cruise previous to this outbreak, two in the UK, and we've contacted both those individuals. We're very grateful for them. They are self-isolating with our support. We're also tracing people who were in close proximity on flights that individuals have taken.
5: That's Professor Robin May from the UK Health Security Agency. Neither are reporting any symptoms, and health experts insist the risk to the general public is very low. The ship is now heading to Tenerife. Israel has launched airstrikes on Beirut for the first time since a ceasefire in Lebanon was announced last month. Meanwhile, Donald Trump's predicting the conflict in the region will end soon, as what he describes as very good talks have taken place in the last 24 hours. Polls are open in the Scottish and Welsh Parliament elections. Voters are also picking 5,000 councillors in England, sitting on 136 local authorities. More than half of women in the UK feel their pain is ignored and dismissed by their GP. New data shows nearly three quarters of women have looked for help from alternative places. Charlotte was sectioned before her complex regional pain syndrome was diagnosed.
7: My condition basically turned out to end up only being triggered around my hormone cycle every month. So we found out that every month with my condition, it was flaring up. They were told me that it was just my condition and that it was just part of my condition. But it turned out that it was actually stage 4 endometriosis.
5: Manchester City are celebrating winning the Women's Super League title for the first time since 2016 after Arsenal drew 1-1 with Brighton. Meanwhile, Arsenal will face Paris Saint-Germain in the Champions League final later this month. And the courts heard how Paul Hollywood claimed he was speeding on a motorway because he was rushing his sick cat to the vet. The Bake Off judge was caught doing nearly 100 miles per hour on the M25 in January. That's the latest. I'm Stevie Shin.
8: A centre of global finance.
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0: It's 5:30 a.m. in New York City, 10:30 a.m. in London. Good morning, I'm Bonnie Quinn with your Bloomberg Brief. Let's get you set up for the day. A deal potentially in the works. The U.S. waiting on a response from Iran to its proposed plan that could gradually open the Strait of Hormuz. Optimism lifting stocks again today after back-to-back records. Brent also falling for a third day. And China's balancing act ahead of the Trump-Xi summit has regulators backtracking, telling banks now to pause new loans to U.S.-sanctioned firms. So let's take a look at these markets. Maybe just a little bit more tentative today, but we are seeing futures point fractionally higher after 2 days of records basically across the indices. The S&P was up 1.5% yesterday, the Nasdaq was up 2.1%, and even the equal weight S&P set its first record since the start of the war. As you can see, Brent crude now below $99 a barrel. That is certainly helping. WTI below $93 a barrel. And if we look at yields, they are lower once again, but again by a lesser amount than the last few days. Nevertheless, stocks and bonds continue to go in the same direction as they have had the last 7 days. More weight to the dollar index, and the VIX is well above 17. I will say the odds of a permanent US-Iran peace deal by the end of the month are rising on Polymarket. We're talking about a 30% chance of that now. All right, for some stocks to watch, let's get to Chloe Melly in London. Chloe.
12: Good morning, Vonnie. Arm is in the red today after warning of sluggishness in the smartphone industry, which is a really important market for that company. It did say that some of that slump could be offset by very strong demand from AI data centers, but it's

0: seems that investors this morning are really focusing on that weakness in the smartphone market, and therefore we're down more than 6% in pre-market trading. Moving on to Whirlpool, which is also in the red this morning after cutting its revenue guidance. That really points to weak sales of household appliances, and that comes as the market is facing a very weak consumer sentiment, but also a subdued housing market in the US as well. And therefore, we are down more than 16% on the back of that guidance cut. And finally, Snap is also in the red this morning after saying that its advertising business had been really badly impacted by the war in Iran. It also announced that it had officially ended its partnership with Perplexity AI. And so that really raises questions about how Snap is going to be able to stand out in this increasingly competitive AI space. And therefore, we're down almost 10% in pre-market trading for Snap this morning.
1: All right, lots of moves there this morning. Chloe, thank you so much. That's Chloe Melly in London. I do want to let you know the Challenger job cuts are out, down 20.9% in April year over year. The total job

0: Now she's head of alternative investment strategy at JP Morgan Private Bank. Does that still hold, Satara? For how long can we see these gains and continue to subscribe to that viewpoint?
1: Look, it's the number one question. We've probably seen one of the fastest V-shaped recoveries in what still feels like an uncertain time. So there's a few things in times of uncertainty that we tend to anchor to, and that we tend to anchor to on what we know. And what we know coming into this year, which continues now, is that there are three structural and secular forces that are driving the market, likely for the next 6 to 12 months and beyond. Artificial intelligence and the next phase of that, fragmentation and geopolitical fragmentation, economic nationalism, and what that's going to mean for the broadening definition of security outside of just traditional defense, to think about supply chain security, to think about energy security, and ultimately what those two forces are going to mean for inflation moving forward. So when we think about the market environment now, those three forces are still at play. There's a mix of offense and defense that, in terms of what that means for portfolios. But the biggest thing for us when we think about the next 6 to 12 months is that we're still constructive. And the primary reason for that is, at the end of the day, what we all know to be true from a principal perspective is that stocks trade on earnings growth. And this is going to be potentially the sixth consecutive quarter of double-digit earnings growth, and we haven't seen that since the post the global financial crisis.
0: So assuming that's one portion of your thesis for your portfolio,
1: yes,
0: right? Then you're looking to do something else, something a little different. What is an uncorrelated asset these days?
1: Oh, it's the number one question, and I'm very happy that you asked that, because when we talk about artificial intelligence is buoying pretty much multiple parts of the equity market, both public and private. So when we think about areas of the market that can provide less correlated return streams, hedge funds is a big part of that conversation. When you think about, especially within the relative value and macro space, which, depending on which manager you've been doing, have been doing their job so far this year on posting positive returns in periods of time, especially in March when stocks and bonds were down. And then two, finding areas of returns that are going to give you inflation resilient income. So real assets, when you think about infrastructure, when you think about core real estate that has had a pretty big valuation reset over the past couple of years, and we think that we're in the early stages of recovery, those pockets of the private markets and alternative assets is something that we're advising clients on outside of just gold in the commodity complex.
0: When it comes to the economy, how are you thinking about productivity going forward? I want to play a soundbite from Austin Goolsbee. Just let's have a listen to this.
1: Sure.
0: I want to ask you about productivity.
2: The productivity growth miracle is happening in an unexpected way. Then it will mean lower inflation, and I think it means rates could go down.
0: So we know that Kevin Warsh thinks this as well, right? But the question is timing. Does it happen first, or do we see a bout of major inflation before we get to the productivity gains?
1: Look, I think that central banks, including the Fed, have a balancing act to play, and particularly within the Fed, on what's going to happen, on whether or not the potential disinflationary impact of artificial intelligence and what that means for productivity, at what time is that going to happen versus the potentially temporary, or if not temporary, impacts that higher oil prices and higher commodity prices are going to be. What we do know to be true is most likely we're going to enter an environment in which inflation is going to be structurally higher over the next 10 years than it has been over the past 10 years. And while we are constructive on the adoption rates within artificial intelligence and the potential productivity boosts, we are most likely going to see inflation structurally higher for the next, call it, like 6 to 12 months, and then any kind of offset that we see to that would be longer term in nature.
0: So how are you seeing what the Fed is going to do next? Because that has implications across the board, across the curve, and particularly for private credit, which is obviously a very important space for you as well.
1: Right. So I think, in our opinion, the Fed is going to stay on hold for the foreseeable future. In terms of what that means for private credit, I think there's a couple of things. Right now, what we're seeing within the private credit market, I would venture to say that it's a normalization in the market. We're seeing a normalization from a flows perspective, and we're seeing a normalization from a returns perspective as well. We've been in an environment where over the past 3 years, direct lending specifically has outperformed high yield, it's outperformed lev loans, and a lot of that reason is because they're floating rate instruments, and when the Fed was hiking, the yields on many of those deals and ultimately securities went up alongside that. Now we're in a period of time where rates have normalized. The premium that we've seen with

0: in direct lending has been cut more or less in half versus other parts of extended credit. But the ultimate thing for us is that you need to be selective within this space. We have already started to see within the publicly traded BDC market, and we're starting to see it in the non-traded BDC market as well, dispersion in an ecosystem, because we're moving from a benign credit environment to a maturation in the credit environment. And that just means that manager selection is ultimately the name of the game here.
1: Sure. Sitara, given that that's your base case across the board, let's say, where are you looking for any potential reckoning? So, you know, probably not going to happen, but could happen in this particular space.
0: Look, I think that the number one thing that we're focused on is thinking about where there are cracks underneath the surface. And one of the areas that we're focused very acutely on is the software sector, and not just within the equity space, but what that means for the lending side of the market as well, because we have started to see spreads blow out on the software side because of the potential of the application layer, agentic AI, vertical AI applications, and what that's going to mean for legacy software as a service areas. Now, our expectation is that we're likely going to see a tick up in software defaults and tech-oriented defaults. But the biggest thing for us is that we think that that's going to play out over the next 3 to 5 years. That being said, if there's anything that comes to fruition, that we start to see models get better, hallucination rates go down, we start to see adoption rates tick up, it's an area that we're watching really closely at this point, both on the equity side and on the credit side as well.
1: All right, Sitara, wonderful to have you in studio today. Thank you so much. That is Sitara Sundar of JP Morgan Private Bank. Now to other top stories trending on the terminal this morning. Germany's foreign minister says Chancellor Friedrich Merz and President Trump have solid relations and that Berlin supports the U.S. aim to ensure Iran cannot obtain a nuclear weapon. Johann Radevoll spoke with Bloomberg editor-in-chief John Micklethwaite in Berlin in an exclusive interview.
2: He was explaining to students in a school how the situation is. And of course, that it is the attempt of Iran to humiliate the American president. And of course, that there is a risk that some international of the international observers could see it like this. So this was unfortunately really a misunderstanding.
1: According to federal prosecutors, lawyers from top M&A firms provided tips on some of their largest deals to an insider trading ring. 30 people were charged in federal court in Boston. Prosecutors did not identify the firms, but detailed descriptions of the deals indicate they included Wachtell Lipton, Rosencrantz and Katz, Latham Watkins and Goodwin Procter. Bank of America analysts predict that France will win the FIFA World Cup this summer. Analysts believe France will face Spain in the final and will be led to victory by top scorer Kylian Mbappe. Coming up, Washington awaiting Tehran's response to its proposal to end the 10-week war. The latest on Iran next. This is Bloomberg.
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6: The IEA this morning, International Energy Agency, made a point. They said, if you look at all the gas that's stuck in the Strait of Hormuz, right, more than that, double that is being wasted just on flaring and waste of methane, right? And then if you put that together with the amount that's wasted in the energy system, which is over half in Europe and two-thirds in America, that's trillions of dollars.
7: So you're saying this is a learning moment?
6: A massive learning moment. It's a massive forcing function because, I mean, particularly the UK and Europe just can't afford, whether economically or politically, to have this level of import dependency.
7: Is this going to change the way they do business, though, really, at the end of the day? And what can be done?
6: I think it will have to. Okay. I think it's also going to change the geopolitical landscape. I mean, America was a big beneficiary of the Russia-Ukraine crisis because most LNG imports now come, liquefied natural gas, come into Europe from America. Big boon, right? But Europe has diversified the same problem. It's diversified import dependency, right? What it now needs to do, has to do, this is where your question, I think, has something have to change? Yeah, it has to change, because even if this gets reduced or resolved, even if there's a denouement with the Russia-Ukraine crisis, Europe has an unbelievable competitiveness problem.
5: How does Europe and the UK think about their energy policy?
6: The way Europe's been thinking

0: that historically there's been a big push for renewables. You know, that has provided some level of defence, particularly in the electricity markets, but it doesn't do it.
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3: 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You're looking live at the Principal Room. Coming up on ETF IQ, an exclusive interview with San Francisco Fed President Mary Daly. 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
4: Want to make a deal badly, and we'll see if we get there. If we get there, they can't have nuclear weapons. You know, it's very simple. But what's not to submit? So they had a navy with 159 ships, and now every ship is blown to pieces. Their leaders are all dead. So I think we won.
3: The U.S. now awaiting Iran's response to its one-page memorandum of understanding that includes plans to gradually reopen the Strait of Hormuz. Bloomberg's Jumana Barsechi is back with us from Dubai. So it's been about 24 hours. Jumana, do we know if there's been any movement on the Iranian side or if there's been discussions with mediators or anybody?
5: Yeah, well, what we do know is that the 14-point proposal, this is a one-page memo that the U.S. submitted to the mediator Pakistan, has been passed on to Iran. So that's as far as we know. But there has not been an official response yet from the Iranian side. We understand, according to our own reporting, our Bloomberg colleagues, that the response should be coming within the next 24, probably 48 hours. And the question here is really, what does this memo actually entail? It has not been publicly released, but what we gather from our own reporting from other media outlets is it would entail an immediate end to the war and then a 30-day period in which they would discuss a gradual lifting of the mutual blockades around the Strait of Hormuz, address some of the thornier issues surrounding the nuclear file, including Iran's nuclear enrichment program, the fate of that highly enriched uranium stockpile, in addition to the U.S. agreeing to lift sanctions or potentially unfreeze some of those Iranian assets. So all of those are on the table once again, but it is a tall order to expect all of those items to be turned around in a 30-day time frame. And I think, you know, this morning we're walking in, and obviously oil is trading a little lower, as you can see, but there is some skepticism that over this 30-day period you can actually solve all of the big issues on the agenda. Now, at the same time, what has become apparent, Vani, is over the course of this week, it's become clear that the U.S. administration wants to pursue the diplomatic avenue. Earlier in the week, there was speculation that maybe after the Iranian strikes on the UAE, the U.S. might go down the path of kinetic warfare once again. That has not happened. And we heard from General Kane earlier this week. He said that the threshold for going back to war has not been met again. So this is another diplomatic effort. But the same problems still remain, which is that the two sides are still very far apart on those fundamental issues. And Iran seem to want to maintain this key leverage point that they've acquired throughout the course of the war, which is their effective control of the Strait of Hormuz.
3: Meantime, President Trump's supposed to be still going to meet with Xi Jinping next week, and China getting a little more aggressive, urging the opening of Hormuz. Of course, Abbas Araghchi has just been there as well.
5: Absolutely. And so this also perhaps is being factored in to the accelerated timeline. And once again, President Trump has said that the Iranians are keen to do a deal. This is not the first time he said it throughout the course of these 70 days since the war started. And he seems to suggest that they could get something over the line in the next week or so. And of course, the clock is ticking. He's meant to be having that summit with President Xi Jinping towards the end of next week, which doesn't give them a lot of time. But from China's perspective, they also have an economic interest to get the strait fully reopened again and to get the free flowing of oil back to the region and to themselves, and they are the key buyer of Iranian oil. At the same time, the Iranian Foreign Minister Abbas Araghchi, as you said, was in Beijing yesterday. He met with his counterpart there. Once again, China

0: China reiterating that they want to see a diplomatic solution, diplomatic end to this. And from what we gather, there are many countries who are now looking to get involved diplomatically. It's not just Pakistan, China playing a role. And even in the Pakistani Prime Minister's post yesterday up on X, he also referenced Saudi Arabia looking to push the U.S. towards a diplomatic solution here.
1: Seemingly a concerted effort at this point. Jumana, thank you so much. That is Bloomberg's Jumana Bersetti in Dubai. Speaking of China, global firms getting caught in the middle with conflicting signals from regulators in Washington and Beijing. Bloomberg learning that Chinese regulators have asked its banks to hit pause now on new loans to refiners sanctioned by the U.S. over their ties to Iranian oil. This coming just ahead of the Trump-Xi summit scheduled next week. Joining us now is Bloomberg's Nectar Gan in Hong Kong. So a directive that seems to be backtracking on a five-day-old directive. Just bring us up to speed, Nectar. What exactly is happening?
2: Right, so China's financial regulator told the country's largest banks to review their exposure and business dealings with the five Chinese private oil refiners that have been recently sanctioned by the United States for processing Iranian oil. So the banks have been told specifically not to issue any new yuan-dominated credit to these refiners. And they've also been told not to call in the existing loans. So this is a verbal directive delivered before China actually issued the blocking order telling companies not to comply with the U.S. sanctions. And as you point out, Vani, these messages look to be contradictory with each other. But I would note two things here. First of all, there's a time lag, right? So the financial regulatory's directive was delivered before China entered this long weekend holiday. And the Commerce Ministry's blocking order came during the holiday. And the second point is that these are instructions issued by two different government agencies. But it will be hard to imagine, you know, there has been no coordination at all within the Chinese government before they issued this blocking order, because this is the first time they've ever invoked it since the rules were introduced in 2021. So this is a pretty big deal. I think what it actually reflects is, you know, the Chinese government is trying to perform a delicate balancing act here, because on one hand, they want to show that, you know, they want to show defiance to the Trump administration, to U.S. sanctions. But on the other hand, they're also trying to protect China's biggest state-owned banks against, you know, U.S. secondary sanctions. So they're trying to achieve both objectives here.
1: Yeah, confusing time indeed, particularly for global companies trying to operate there. Nectar, thank you so much. That's Bloomberg's Nectar Gan in Hong Kong. Let's turn back to earnings now. A slew of consumer and travel names set to report. Let's bring in Bloomberg consumer reporter Maddie Parker for more. So everything from McDonald's to Expedia, Maddie, what will we hear about the U.S. and international consumer?
3: Well, yes, so McDonald's obviously being the big one coming up. They're reporting first quarter results today. And obviously we'll keep in mind that DoorDash reported yesterday. They saw better than expected results. They saw their stock rally and topped analyst estimates. Really all that focus really will be for them on how they're performing with their customer base, and particularly with low income consumers. Obviously they're feeling the pinch already from higher gas prices, from inflation, and from weaker consumer sentiment across the board. Analysts generally still think the same store sales might have risen this quarter. But we will keep in mind that McDonald's, of course, had to shut down some of its stores at the start of the year due to storms across the US. So that will be exciting. Other things to look out for, of course, Expedia, who are operating in quite a disrupted global travel market at the moment. They're a US-based platform, so people think that this quarter's revenue will still be pretty solid, but next quarter might be a little bit more tricky. And Airbnb, of course, who will be looking at how football or soccer fans are seeing the demand in advance of the World Cup in the US, Canada, and Mexico.
1: Yeah, absolutely. Absolutely. We'll see if we can keep this trend of great earnings going. Maddie, thank you so much. That's Bloomberg's Maddie Parker. Coming up, we're going to get you set up for your trading day. More data and Fed speak on deck as well. This is Bloomberg.
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6: On the latest edition of the Wall Street Week podcast, we go to Sin City to talk with Regional Fed President Mary Daly about one of the cities in her jurisdiction. Las Vegas has long been where Americans turn to take a risk, to hit it big.

0: But as gambling has moved to our smartphones, the city is taking its own risk, moving beyond gambling into high-end entertainment.
1: International tourism has just dropped to the United States. Then you have, you know, the households who are making 50th percentile or less in household income. They're just making trade-offs. You know, they have to. Gas prices are higher. Other goods and services are higher. And they get here and they're like, okay, I'm going to pay for this experience, this show, but maybe I'm not going to spend as much at restaurants. Maybe I'll bring food into my hotel room. And so other aspects of this are hurting a little bit. But again, Las Vegas is used to this.
0: In a city built on volume and discretionary spending, even small pullbacks can have an outsized impact. Since the pandemic, Las Vegas unemployment has remained roughly a percentage point above the national average.
2: As you look from your perch at the Federal Reserve at the economy of Las Vegas, what are the major component parts? What do you really pay attention to? There's gaming, obviously, and you say not so much gaming, some other things.
1: Yeah, so I look at travel and leisure. So what are they doing in travel and entertainment? How are these different pockets doing? Then I also look at technology, and not so much the coding and things, but the infrastructure. You know, are they attracting investments in things like data centers, or they have a technical, you know, interest here? They want to build technology out because it's just a great place to put technical things.
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5: I'm Bonnie Quinn in New York. Now a look at what's ahead today. Earnings from McDonald's before the bell, and then CoreWeave and DraftKings among companies reporting after the market close. We get another round of initial jobless claims at 8:30 Eastern before Friday's non-farm payrolls. And don't miss our own Michael McKee's exclusive interview with San Francisco Fed President Mary Daly. That takes place at 12:30 Eastern. Couple of movers before the bell. Coherent, its revenue forecast beat estimates. Gross margins, though, underwhelming, and it's down about 3.5% in the pre-market. Fortinet jumping nearly 13% on an outlook hike following a billings expansion, the largest in 3 years. And DoorDash up 10%, extending gains after its order forecast topped estimates. This is your macro picture going into your Thursday session. We have crude continuing to fall, with Brent now below $99 a barrel. I want to point to the dollar index because it looks like it's a great picture in the last couple of days with stocks at records, but Bank Indonesia just out saying it's been all out trying to fight weakness in the rupiah, which has basically been weakening for months now. Fractionally higher on your S&P. That's it for Bloomberg Brief.
6: Quarterfinals at the Mutua Madrid Open. Yannick Sinner ended local hero Rafael Hodal's dream run with a comfortable straight sets win to reach the semi-finals. The world number one continuing his excellent run of recent form, which included winning the Sunshine Double at Indian Wells and Miami. And don't forget, you can watch all the action live daily and head on over to Tennis Channel.
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16: So I think people were really coming into this quarter, everybody was really fearing whether they would lower guidance. They did the exact opposite, raised guidance for EPS growth 16%. Consensus was expecting about 11%. The biggest source of fear for this stock has been the theme parks business, just kind of given the backdrop of rising oil prices as well as macroeconomic factors, geopolitical tensions, management basically saying that theme park demand remains extremely strong and you have the added benefits of a lot of new cruise ships coming on. So we're going to see an acceleration in that segment through the second half of fiscal 2026.
17: Geetha, another key driver for this company and this stock has been their streaming business. Talk to us about the profitability. It's finally turned profitable. And talk to us about the profitability now and maybe what are some targets?
16: So the profitability, they actually, for the quarter that they just reported, Paul, a fiscal second quarter, they reported an 88% increase in profit. So definitely a fantastic turnaround from just a few years ago when they were reporting something like $4 billion in losses. So this year, we're going to look at about $2.6 billion in profit. That translates to a 10% operating margin. And really what investors are focused on for the next few years, at least, is that while theme parks is definitely the majority of earnings for Disney, 60% of earnings this year. The biggest earnings growth story is really going to come from the streaming business. So we're kind of looking for ways that how management can basically improve that margin from 10% this year to 20, 25, 30%.
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22: Bloomberg surveillance starts right now. Coming into Thursday with oil inching lower, the diplomatic push happened to drive crude below triple digits. As powerful earnings are sending stocks to fresh record highs, the data is keeping Federal Reserve officials firmly on the sidelines. More data coming up later.
23: Look, this is a solid market. Yesterday we got the ADP print, came in at the hottest level, the greatest number of jobs going back to January of 2025. At 8:30 a.m. Eastern, we get jobless claims. Does it give that same read? Do we get another record low in terms of people who are filing to get benefits for not having a job? Or do we see some tick up? And this all, of course, comes ahead of tomorrow's payrolls report. What do we do with it? If it's really strong, is that going to be a good thing? Is that going to be a bad thing? Most people seem to say that will just keep this equity market ripping.
22: I think it's really impressive the Fed's just about holding on to an easing bias. Other central banks are hiking. Saw it in Australia earlier this week. Saw it in Norway earlier on this morning. Europe seems to be heading in the same direction, maybe as soon as June. And in America, we've got better economic data, really powerful earnings, and we're holding on to an easing bias at the Federal Reserve.
23: This is part of the reason why the dollar is underperformed. This is part of the reason why people have said, ultimately, how much is this a political decision versus something that is rooted in fundamentals? Do we still have the disinflationary tailwinds that so many people were talking about? Norway hiked interest rates. It was a surprise. Very few people expected it, in part because they saw wage price inflation. That was a key aspect of that. If you start seeing that in the United States, well, that might force the Fed's hand.
22: Brent crude this morning, 99. WTI, front end of the futures curve around 93. This from the Journal. President Trump's advisors increasingly worried that Republicans will pay a political price for spiking fuel costs. Will that grease the wheels of the diplomatic effort in the weeks to come?
23: Absolutely. And that's what we've been talking about for weeks on this program. Why do you think the president had Mike Worth of Chevron and all the oil traders over at the White House to discuss how acute is the situation?
24: Celebrating bank credit growth at the same time
0: time we have a productivity boom, and we are, in our view, we think we're heading into a jobless recovery. So on the, you know, the push-pull dynamic there should say the Fed should stay on hold. I think that would be, the markets would probably not like the Fed doing anything in any one direction because it would create tension on the other side of the mandate.
23: It's not totally unrelated, though. The whole point is when you have such robust growth, to John's point, the strongest, as you were saying, since 2021, and then you have a Fed with an easing bias, how much does that increase the risk of an inflationary kind of impulse that creates a headwind that people aren't really pricing in?

0: Yeah, well, I think we're already seeing the inflationary impulse. If you look at, for instance, core PCE inflation on a three-month annualized basis, we're at 4.4%. Super core PCE inflation, we're at 4.5%. So we already have the inflationary impulse, and so the best thing the Fed can do right now is to jawbone that away to the extent possible. In our view, we think it's going to go away because if you look at the relationship between productivity growth, we think we're in a 150 to 200 basis point acceleration in trend productivity growth. That should knock off about 40 to 50 basis points from trend inflation, while at the same time, you have some very depressing components in the labor market that are weighing on wage inflation from a cyclical and structural standpoint. The real inflation dynamic in the economy, when we get past this inflation shock, should be much lower in our opinion.
1: You said that there was this depressive factor coming from the labor market. How would this market treat a very hot labor market report tomorrow? Let's say the number of jobs created much above what people had expected. Let's say wage increases much more than people expected.
0: Yeah, I think what's going to happen is the market's going to price in more tightening in the short rates curve. And so that's, in my opinion, I think that would be an appropriate response from the market. But the reality is we don't think that dynamic's sustainable. When you look at, you know, for instance, core private services payrolls, which lops off healthcare, social services, education, and government, basically everything that the government is the main consumer or the employer of, that peaked 2 years ago. 2 years ago. And so in our view, we think this AI dynamic is real. I mean, it's hard to statistically test it, but we think it's real. We think we've never seen a trend like this within a booming economy.
2: You think when it comes to AI that actually it's going to help international stocks over U.S. stocks?
0: Yeah, I think it's going to help all the stocks that have been left behind by the mega cap tech companies. And the reason we say that is not because we're bearish on the mega cap tech companies, is that we think that the transfer of that technology will create a convergence in productivity, create a convergence in margins, create a convergence in ultimately in valuations with the stocks that have been left behind from a capital allocation standpoint.
2: When will we see that?
0: I think it's already ongoing. I mean, the trade started a year and a half ago. So I think that trade, I mean, we obviously took a pause in the context of this, you know, Strait of Hormuz dynamic because that's a cyclical headwind in the economy. Once we open the Strait of Hormuz and those barrels of petroleum products are flowing, I think the market's going to start to look around and say, hey, we have a lot of crowded bullish positioning here. We don't have any crowded bullish positioning here, but we're going to see a convergence in the operating
3: markets. Just sit on that just for a moment. The biggest risk to the tech rally might be a reopening of the Strait.
0: Yeah, well, on a relative basis. I don't think you're going to sell tech stocks on that, but I think on a relative basis, yeah.
3: Can we just finish on the CapEx boom from big tech? Do you think that is a bubble? How do you think about the CapEx intentions from a handful of companies?
0: Well, look, I'm not smart enough to determine if it is or is not a bubble, but I will say much better investors than I have said when something doubles in 3 years, and we're obviously seeing a double in AI CapEx in 1 year, it's a bubble. And so the key takeaway is that whenever you have these historical CapEx bubbles, you go back to the railroad bubble, the consumer durable goods bubble, and the IT CapEx bubble, they tend to end in secular bear markets. So I think that's where we're headed longer term, but I don't think that's a medium term risk.
3: What do you do with chips in the meantime? Seems to be a question I get a lot. We've seen this massive rally. Something that stuck out for me this week was a comment from Barclays. Mm-hmm. We caught up with Mr. Altman over there, and he said, we need to focus on where we are, not how we got here. How we got here was super fast, vicious rally. Where are we now? The valuation, what is the price we're paying up for some of these chip stories?
0: Yeah, I mean, it's a Looney Tunes price, but again, twice a silly price is not twice as silly, right? I think that our friend David Einhorn said that a while back in the meeting. So the thing I'd just say on the chip stocks is that you have to take profits and start to look at businesses that are going to have a faster convergence in their profitability. These are lower comparative-based businesses from the perspective of margins, from the perspective of earnings. So you transfer that technology, we're going to have a faster rate of change in their growth rates. And in our opinion, that's a durable catalyst.
3: So just pick them out. What sectors are you focused on right now?
0: I mean, financials are the obvious component.
3: The banks.
0: The banks, yeah, the banks. I mean, there's so much more. I mean, it's very dark, but the banks have a lot of, you know, employee compensation as a percentage of their total revenue.
3: You're expecting job cuts.
0: It's the underperforming banks will cut jobs, underperforming companies will cut jobs, but the best performing companies will just stop hiring. And we've seen that in the labor market, a little higher, a little fire.
3: Attrition. Darius, it's good to see you. Thank
0: of course,
3: you, sir.
0: Great to
3: Thank
0: see you,
3: you very
0: Thanks
3: much.
0: For
3: Thanks for being here. Darius Dale there, 42 Macro. Not a great start to the morning if you're at a bank listening to this program.
1: This has been an ongoing fear, and we've actually seen the industry shrink. If you take a look, the number of jobs have been contracting over some time. But right now, that to me is the key question, how quickly this goes.
3: Let's give an update on stories elsewhere this morning with your Bloomberg Brief. Yahira Anand has more. Hey, Yahira.
4: Hi, John. The U.S. is waiting on Iran to respond to its proposal to end the war. The Trump administration presenting a one-page memorandum of understanding to Iran that would reopen the Strait of Hormuz and lift the American blockade on Iranian ports. Negotiations over Iran's nuclear program will come at a later date. Israel carrying out an attack in the suburbs of Beirut. Prime Minister Benjamin Netanyahu saying Israeli forces were targeting one of Hezbollah's senior military commanders. Tehran has threatened to withdraw from the ceasefire if Israel keeps up its attacks in Lebanon. And the EU failing to finalize a trade deal with the U.S. during overnight talks. President Trump threatening to increase duties on EU cars and trucks if the bloc does not make substantial progress on a deal. That's your Bloomberg Brief. John.
3: Yahira, thank you. Thanks for the update. More from Yahira later this hour. Up next on the program, declaring victory once again.
5: They want to make a deal badly, and we'll see if we get there. Their leaders are all dead, so I think we won. Iran cannot have a nuclear weapon, and they won't. And they've agreed to that.
3: Up next, we'll catch up with Colonel Wayne Sanders of Bloomberg Intelligence, live from New York City this morning. Good morning.

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2: So I think people were really coming into this quarter, everybody was really fearing whether they would lower guidance. They did the exact opposite, raised guidance for EPS growth 16%. Consensus was expecting about 11%. The biggest source of fear for this stock has been the theme parks business, just kind of given the backdrop of rising oil prices as well as macroeconomic factors, geopolitical tensions, management basically saying that theme park demand remains extremely strong and you have the added benefits of a lot of new cruise ships coming on. So we're going to see an acceleration in that segment through the second half of fiscal 2026.
3: Geetha, another key driver for this company and this stock has been their streaming business. Talk to us about the profitability. It's finally turned profitable. And talk to us about the profitability now and maybe what are some targets?
2: So the profitability, they actually, for the quarter that they just reported, Paul, a fiscal second quarter, they reported an 88% increase in profit. So definitely a fantastic turnaround from just a few years ago when they were reporting something like $4 billion in losses. So this year, we're going to look at about $2.6 billion in profit. That translates to a 10% operating margin. And really what investors are focused on for the next few years, at least, is that while theme parks is definitely the majority of earnings for Disney, 60% of earnings this year. The biggest earnings growth story is really going to come from the streaming business. So we're kind of looking for ways that how management can basically improve that margin from 10% this year to 20, 25, 30%.
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4: More data coming up later this morning, 8:30 Eastern Time. Jobless claims in America at multi-decade lows. Look out for that. The labor market data has been okay heading into payrolls tomorrow morning. Then we get some more Fed speak. Mary Daly of San Francisco coming up a little bit later. We'll join her on Bloomberg TV with Michael McKee. So looking forward to that conversation. From what we've heard so far from Chicago, from St. Louis, the regional Fed presidents, these guys are not in a rush to cut interest rates.
5: They're concerned about inflation, and a lot of people in markets are seeing what they're seeing and agree with them. I mean, the idea that you just pointed out that the Norwegian Central Bank just hiked rates, which was a huge surprise to economists, show just where the balance is overseas. In the United States, if you get hot labor market print, how much more difficult does it make it for the Fed to retain that easing bias?
4: It's amazing we even have one. I think it's amazing we even have one.
5: They're struggling with it right now. That's clear. Right. And that was clear from the dissent.
4: You go through the communication from Norway and they're worried about inflation being above target for the last 4 years. Try five, right? And an easing bias at the Federal Reserve.
5: Well, and you have inflation moving in the wrong direction. So the rate of change is not on our side. And that is giving some people some pause in markets. At the same time, you're not seeing break-even rates surge higher. They're creeping higher. At what point does it become a concern for the Fed?
4: Futures this morning just about unchanged, coming into Thursday morning at all-time highs, driven by some really powerful earnings. It's not just AMD. As Lisa pointed out yesterday, the Walt Disney Company, Uber, just speaks to a consumer that's hanging in there and still spending. Will this help, this move in crude? Below triple digits this morning on Brent, down to 99, down by 2%. WTI, a break of 93, down by 2%. Also, sneak peek of the 80s in yesterday's session. Big move lower at one point, much lower than where we are right now. Under surveillance this morning, declaring victory once again.
6: No, they want to make

0: a deal badly, and we'll see if we get there. If we get there, they can't have nuclear weapons. You know, it's very simple. But what's not to submit? Their leaders are all dead, so I think we won. Iran cannot have a nuclear weapon, and they won't. And they've agreed to that, among other things.
1: So here's the latest this morning. The U.S. awaiting Iran's response to the latest proposal to end the war and reopen the Strait of Hormuz. Bloomberg's Tyler Kendall joins us now from Washington for more. Good morning, Tyler.
2: Hey, John. Good morning. Well, a person familiar with the matter tells us that Iran is expected to respond via Pakistani mediators within potentially the next day, as President Trump maintains that a deal will get done. If agreed to, this one-page memorandum of understanding would look to gradually reopen the Strait of Hormuz, with the U.S. lifting its naval blockade, which at this point is still very much in place. In fact, just yesterday, CENTCOM confirmed that the U.S. military had disabled another Iranian-flagged oil tanker that was trying to transit through the Gulf of Oman. Our reporting also indicates that there are active discussions about a potential moratorium on Iran's uranium enrichment capabilities, though at least publicly, Iranian officials have maintained that there will be no concessions related to its nuclear program. And that distance between the two sides is proving problematic, we know, for a longer-term deal, though the U.S. has floated sanctions relief as part of any potential agreement. And new this morning, Bloomberg News is now reporting that China's financial regulator has advised its banks to temporarily suspend new loans to refiners that have been recently sanctioned by the U.S. over ties to Iranian oil, in apparent reversal from guidance that had just been issued last week. But John, as you well know, President Trump is, of course, facing pressure when it comes to domestic policy, but also when it comes to foreign policy in terms of our interactions with other countries around the world. And he gets ready to move to visit Beijing just next week on May 14th.
1: Tyler, thank you. Tyler Kendall down in Washington, D.C. on the illusion of progress. You escalate one week, you de-escalate the next week. Ultimately, you make no progress at all, but it looks like you've made progress heading into talks.
3: So this is where the market seems to be, and this is where Halima Croft comes into play, and this is where some of the people who are watching the molecules not transport and suddenly get worked down in the inventories, they're getting worried. And at what point do you start to see the shortages come to pass? There is a time frame here. You can't do this forever, and I think that's the big takeaway.
1: It's feeling like forever at the moment, isn't it?
3: I mean, this is such a exhausting, frustrating news cycle. It's on, off, on, off. What are we doing?
1: We're in month three. I'm kind of losing track of things. Whatever this is.
3: Like, really, the never-ending week.
1: Joining us now to discuss, Colonel Wayne Sanders, Senior Defense Research Analyst at Bloomberg Intelligence. Colonel, welcome to the program. If we do open up a period of talks, 30 days, whatever it might be, how difficult and how much work goes into negotiating the nuclear program in Iran?
4: I think that you have a lot of issues between inspections that you have to figure out, removal and transfer of nuclear dust material, the yellow cake, if you will. There are quite a few pieces that require a lot of on the ground determinations, right? You can't do it from where we're doing it right now, right? So the inspections piece do have to open back up. What that transfer actually looks like, what infrastructure is left. There's quite a few pieces of that that go into play just on the nuclear side. And then obviously the piece that's also going to still be tied to that is still going to be missile related in terms of a delivery mechanism for any type of progress as well, because I know that's big on President Trump's agenda.
5: Can the United States end the blockade before they make headway on any of these important issues, which are their red lines?
4: You know, they could, but the problem is it's probably one of the biggest levers right now, because as you've seen, from an existential threat perspective, the attacks aren't really the big threat from the U.S. anymore. We've taken out the infrastructure and the military pieces, which were a remaining piece of the military objective side of the house. They've done that, and obviously there are still more military targets they could if they needed to. But in terms of trying to create a center of gravity analysis and trying to look at where you can apply the most pressure and leverage, it's still going with the blockade. So I think that's one of the biggest chips to say, hey, look, we'll let this up as soon as you guys sign this this memorandum. We've got a 30-day negotiation window that would help at least provide some additional formality in there.
5: So when it comes to potentially this deal, the United States would get what immediately? Just the Strait of Hormuz being open?
4: Yeah, gradually reopening of the Strait of Hormuz, right? Additional guarantees from Iran that there aren't going to be ties in there. They're going to also have to then look at some type of phased agreement for the easing of the U.S. sanctions, I think. So it's, when I say immediate, it's going to be starting to put that pen to paper in terms of what that deal specifically looks for. The Iranian moratorium on uranium enrichment, I think, is

0: very easy to start. It's much more difficult to actually come in and put it into play. But then also the immediate ceasefire and de-escalation measures are something that immediately have to start. That goes with the IRGC fast boat attacks in the area, as well as anything that the U.S. may do in response.
1: Colonel Sanders, do we have a sense of what the UAE and Saudi Arabia and Qatar's involvement in all of these discussions are?
0: I don't have what their part for discussions is, but I do know that they are part of the 50-country coalition, if you will, that France and the UK are spearheading to try and figure out ways to passage and open this up, right? They had their summit back in April. UAE was a part of that as one of the non-European countries, along with New Zealand, Australia, Japan, and South Korea. So you are looking for, I joke around and I call it the Strait of Hormuz Operational Coalition, the shock states. But if they were to actually be able to do that, this is the first time we actually see France taking the Charles de Gaulle aircraft carrier and their carrier set with a couple of frigates as well as escort ships from Italy and Netherlands, actually starting to make their way down to the Red Sea and to the Gulf of Aden, which may actually signal that some of the stuff that they planned out in April may be actually starting to move.
1: Colonel Sanders, how much is this kind of international coalition going to achieve the ultimate goal of reopening it? And I'm talking about those 50 countries as well as, say, Chinese influence that could emerge after the summit between Xi Jinping and President Trump.
0: Well, I think the biggest thing is this coalition is very much defensive in nature. I think it's one of the biggest reasons why you saw it change from military Operation Epic Fury into Defensive Project Freedom. They changed the name for a reason. It's to start that de-escalation process. It's to start trying to actually, it gives President Trump some off-ramps too in terms of, hey, I'm opening it up, right? You heard Secretary Hegseth as well talk about that, where he is looking for additional help from allies in that region to, once again, keep it defensive in nature. It's an escort mission. It is not meant to be any type of military operation when you enter in these coalitions. So it's allowed to say, hey, look, we've done our military portion. The offense is done. The defense is in place right now with the blockade. And if you use an football analogy, you've got your offense, your defense, now your special teams. The special teams is really looking at what is that long-term solution with this coalition.
2: Well, when do you think it's going to restart in terms of Project Freedom? Because the president put it on pause.
0: Yeah, I put it on pause on Tuesday, and I think it's really coming down probably the next 24 hours for this memorandum deal. I know he's still threatening strikes. I don't think the strikes piece really plays a part, but I do think that the blockade would stay in place, and that part could potentially open back up. I don't think the U.S. wins anything by jumping back into a kinetic engagement at this time.
3: Colonel, it's good to see you. Thank you, sir. Certainly no one wants to resume hostilities. Colonel Wayne Sanders there of Bloomberg Intelligence on the situation in the Middle East. Now, I'll give you a choice. We can talk about this or we can talk about a virus on a ship. Because I'm committed to not covering the virus on the ship at the moment.
1: You know,
3: fully committed.
1: Okay, but you are. Okay, so clearly we're about to cover the virus on the ship. And I will just note, last night, the discussion at home did shift from the war in Iran to hantavirus.
3: Oh, that's what came up at home. Okay.
1: Mom, how scared should we be? Are we going to enter another pandemic? I had to sit there and we looked at the actual transmission mechanism of hantavirus. And then my oldest son said, why does it always happen on cruises? And I said, go talk to Jonathan Farrell.
3: That's why I don't go on cruises. It's a long list of reasons why I don't go on cruises.
1: Hantavirus is among them.
3: The doomers over at Casabramo have changed focus. Have you noticed that? They've moved on. They've moved on quickly.
2: To AI and to viruses. I'm still on the straight, but yeah.
3: Are you committed to not covering the story too?
2: I'm committed.
3: Committed. I've seen a lot of that kind of coverage.
2: I refuse to go back there. I'm muting tweets. I just don't want to see it. I refuse to believe.
1: I do think, though, there is a linkage here. Bear with me.
3: Okay.
1: But this is actually at home, the discussion that I directed, which
3: You've got some time. Go for it.
1: It's ultimately, people are worried about the next supply shock. Is it going to come from another pandemic? Is it going to come from, you're trying not to laugh.
2: We're already in a supply shock.
1: Exactly.
2: The biggest
1: chokehold
2: in the world is cut off.
1: So it's sort of this idea of, could we enter another kind of shutdown, which is what the kids are scared of. They don't want to enter another lockdown because it was really traumatizing.
3: Have you taught them about dollar cost averaging? Just encourage them to sort of allocate capital into the market on a regular basis.
1: Yes,
3: stocks
1: actually,
3: are all-time highs.
1: We've actually discussed this and this question of business cycles.
3: Don't fear stocks in the market.
1: This was all part of the discussion.
3: Okay, good. Good, we're making some progress.
1: Good luck with the AP macro test.
3: Best of luck. Is that today? Best of luck.
2: AP was brutal.
3: But they were focused on something else, clearly. Okay. I know who we're talking about, and I know they're going to excel anyway. So
1: maybe.
3: No worries there whatsoever. Up next, Ishwar Prasad of Cornell, as the EU fails to agree to US trade terms.
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6: From the Sky News Centre at 11, a British tour guide who's been evacuated to a hospital in the Netherlands with suspected hantavirus says he has no idea how long he'll be there. He's among three who've been flown from the cruise ship which is heading for Tenerife. Two people who've returned to the UK are self-isolating. YouTuber Ruby Sennett left the ship after the first person died.
7: After this announcement, we were not ready or we were not isolated for what was to come. We were together during breakfast, lunch and dinner timings in the dining room all together. There was open buffet.
6: Millions of people are voting in elections across Britain. Polls are open for the Scottish and Welsh parliaments, as well as 136 councils across England. Donald Trump's claimed the war with Iran could be over quickly, saying talks have gone well over the last 24 hours. Defence and security analyst Professor Michael Clark says the White House needs an off-ramp.
8: President Trump feels boxed in, and this summit he's going to in China next week, I think, looms large. He didn't want to go with this thing unresolved. It looks as if he's just decided he's got to fold. I think we've arrived at the point where the United States is desperate to get out and is looking for a way out.
6: Meanwhile, Israel's carried out a strike on Beirut for the first time since a ceasefire deal was agreed. Train passengers in parts of the southeast of England are being warned to expect long delays because of a problem with the radio system. Southwestern Railway, Southern and Gatwick Express are among the operators affected. Meanwhile, airlines are adding hundreds of extra flights between London and Budapest for this month's Champions League final. Arsenal will meet Paris Saint-Germain there, but the cheapest plane ticket's currently around £370. And a court heard how Paul Hollywood claimed he was speeding on a motorway because he was rushing his sick cat to the vet. The Bake Off judge was caught doing nearly 100 miles per hour on the M25 in January. That's the latest.
9: 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On Merrin Talks Money, what red squirrels reveal about Britain's broken investing culture. On Here's Why the United States may expand its dollar safety net. 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
12: This from Julian Emmanuel over at Evercore just moments ago. Seeing scope for further tech-led upside on the S&P 500 to 7750 and as high as 9,000. His words, should the public's animal spirits truly move into higher gear?
13: He's not wrong, and this is what we're hearing from other people. And what would cause the public to move into high gear? What if the Fed cut rates in the face of an otherwise strong economy with the tech investment going gangbusters? Could that be enough to unleash those animal spirits?
12: There we go. Bramo's bullish.
13: Well, not bullish, because actually...
12: Just about.
13: Then it's a bubble, then it's a bust.
12: Yeah,
13: exactly.
12: Got it.
13: So okay. It just accelerates.
12: All right, please come up to speed. Equity futures right now in the S&P 500, positive by a tenth of 1%, all-time highs. On the Nasdaq, just about unchanged. In the commodity market, 3 days of losses for crude. We're down by another 2% this morning. 98 handle on Brent, 92 on WTI. We've seen a big drop-off in the last 24
13: Absolutely.
12: Hours.
13: Absolutely. It's pretty surprising that both Brent and WTI are below $100 a barrel. This is where the administration wanted to keep WTI because they want to try to keep a lid on, of course, what's going on in gasoline. Even if the Strait of Hormuz, though, is open, say Iran, you know, in the next 24 hours decides, yes, we're going to accept this memorandum, we're going to start opening up the Strait of Hormuz, it is going to take weeks and months for flows to start acting as they were previously.
12: For now, though, good news for the bond market, that's for sure, because at one point in the last week, 10s, new highs for the year on a closing basis, 30s, north of 5%. We're not

0: far away, but we're pulling back. That's notable. We're down 2 basis points at the front end of the curve, 2 at about 3.85.
1: People are pricing out any kind of chance of a rate hike, despite the fact that you're seeing that type of response function from central banks in Norway and in Australia. Key question here, is there enough strength in the underlying economy to keep yields at this level or even potentially higher, even if there is some sort of resolution to the Strait of Hormuz, the situation there? That is where the data that comes into play. That is where jobless claims come into play today. And tomorrow, the non-farm payrolls report, if it is hotter than expected, what does this market do with it?
0: It's not the base case, but it's a risk. And I think that's why you've got the front end of the yield curve on twos. Yields trading slightly above where Fed funds are right now. That just shows the market pricing in just a little bit of risk.
1: Yeah, you can see that just heading into next year, and about mid-year next year, 2027, people are starting to marginally price in the idea of a rate hike. And actually, at the end of this year, or at the end of next year, you could end up with yields slightly higher. Again, people have no clue. Trying to game this out is like a game of whack-a-mole, especially given that we don't have a sense of what the guiding light will be for the next Fed chair.
0: We'll play that game in 10 minutes' time.
1: It's going to be fun.
0: BMO's Earl Davis joins the program to play whack-a-mole on the bond market and why we might hike interest rates next year. Look out for that in just a moment. As we count you down to the open, about 3 hours away, let's get you some morning movers. Yahira has more. Hey, Yahira.
2: Hi, John. We start with the chip designer ARM. Shares are falling 6.8% after it warned of

0: Iran is causing a recession level downturn for the industry. So it's cut its profit outlook for the year, suspended its dividend, and said that said that price hikes are coming for its refrigerators and its washing machines. Then another company warning that the Iran war is hitting its business is Snap. Shares are falling nearly 10% in the pre-market after it warned that the war is hitting its advertising business. But investors might be more focused on this Snap, saying that it has ended its AI partnership with Perplexity, raising fresh questions around its AI strategy moving forward. John.
1: Yahara, thank you. Didn't see it Meta. Didn't see it at Alphabet. Becoming convenient, isn't it?
2: I mean, I'm sorry. When I hear of Snap of all companies, I don't think supply chain disruption or some sort of Middle East influence. But, you know, to each his own.
1: Holding back ad revenue. It's just hard to see it elsewhere right now.
2: You know, it's just such a trendy thing. It's either like Snap, but the kids, they move quick.
1: Foreign exchange, the weather.
2: Yeah.
1: Right, there's always something every quarter.
2: Yeah, it's true, but people aren't snapping as much.
1: Oh, is that what's happening?
2: Yeah, they're moving to other venues.
1: We're just getting a real-time update on Casabramo every single second now. They're not snapping. They're pulled back on
2: that. But that's literally the audience, right? Okay. It's people who wanted things to disappear because they didn't want the parents to find them.
1: Got it.
3: Or politicians, but we'll leave that one there.
1: I'm pleased we're gauging what's going on here. Thank you, Bramo. What does Casabramo think about interest rates? We'll find out in the next segment.
2: There's some heated opinions.
1: I bet there is. On our radar this morning, President Donald Trump declaring victory once again in the war with Iran, signaling a deal could be finalized in a week. The president also claiming Tehran has agreed that it cannot have a nuclear weapon. Elsewhere, China advising banks to temporarily suspend new loans to 5 U.S. sanctioned refiners over ties to Iranian crude. Washington warning banks of secondary sanctions if they support Chinese private refiners buying oil from Tehran. And finally, the EU failing to finalize a U.S. trade deal in overnight talks. The Trump administration threatening fresh tariffs.
4: The EU has had a lot of time, many, many months, to comply with their tariff commitments and their commitments on non-tariff barriers, and that hasn't materialized yet. We have to have hard conversations with the Europeans. I'm not setting a hard date on this. My view is it's already past due, frankly.
1: The White House set to increase levies on EU autos to 25% if a deal isn't reached soon.
2: I don't have no idea what's going on between Europe and the U.S. right now. They're just going back and forth, and it seems like tensions are rising, but they're speaking past each other, at least in rhetoric that we're seeing. Europe saying we still have time to discuss this. The U.S. saying, are you kidding me? And that pressure kind of building with a real issue of where does this alliance go, both economically and, frankly, militarily, as we hear about things going on with NATO.
3: Brussels is trying to add amendments to this. It has been working through a process. For the president, it's been way too slow. The U.S. partially has implemented their part of the deal. The Europeans have not. So I believe that this truth came in basically an essence of just a stick. Please, we need to nudge you along, start implementing it. It shouldn't take too long. What's interesting, though, is Jameson Greer yesterday, the USTR ambassador, would not put a date on it. So it does obviously seem like they want to keep the window open and they just want to nudge them along. But I was talking to Jenny Leonard, great reporter in Frankfurt, and she says, how much does this have to do just with Germany? Because it was autos that the president threatened. That's to Germany. Of course, we just removed troops from Germany. And this all comes after Friedrich Merz said that the president is being humiliated when it comes to the war in Iran.
1: There's been tension with Germany, not just in the president's second term, but in the president's first term as well. This has been building and building and building.
2: And at what point does Europe come to some sort of resolution around the animosity with one country? It just goes to the point. Europe is a bifurcated or trifected. It's a fractured continent right now. How do they come to some sort of agreement as a unity with the United States? That has been the perennial issue, and it's increasingly in focus right now.
1: And to Meloni, who's meeting with Secretary Rubio, I believe, today.
3: Right, because he's going on there to see the Pope.
1: The Italians seem to have a role here just to bring down the temperature just a bit.
3: Yes, to bring down the temperature potentially. I mean, it's the age-old question. When you call Europe, who are you calling? Who's picking up the phone?
1: Who do you want to call? Meloni at the moment seems to be the more exciting person to call over in Europe.
3: For this White House?
1: If you're American, yes.
3: For this White House, certainly it is Giorgia Meloni. I would say for the Biden administration, it was Ursula von der Leyen. But this is the problem to the really fractured environment in Europe.
1: Bottom of the list is the Spanish. For a range of reasons.
3: For both parties.
1: Yes, without a doubt. Joining us now to discuss not that, but the broader trade arrangement at the moment is Iswar Prasad, the Professor of Trade Policy and Economics at Cornell University and Senior Fellow at the Brookings Institution. Professor, it's good to see you, sir. What is it about this backdrop, the world that we live in, that makes us so prone to supply shock after supply shock after supply shock?
5: Now, as I pointed out in my recent book, The Doom Loop, you're stuck in this situation where there are no clear balancing forces, where typically one would think about economics like trade relationships as a positive-sum game that offsets all the disruptions

0: elections and geopolitics. But now, rather than offsetting each other, they're feeding off each other. And the U.S.-European relationship is a perfect example of this. I mean, these are long-standing allies. They have a very strong economic relationship. But now the dynamics are working in a very negative direction. And Europe in particular is in a very vulnerable position right now. They are very dependent on energy imports. And they're also very dependent on exports, especially if you think about the core European economies like Germany. They rely on exports a great deal for their growth. So the U.S. sees a point of vulnerability here. And normally you would think that, again, these are allies who would come together in terms of dealing with issues like the Iran war. But there's been a separation, even in terms of the geopolitical relationship. Europe doesn't quite see the need for the war quite the way the U.S. does. And that has led to a fracturing of both the economic and geopolitical relationship. So I think these are really feeding off each other in a very negative way, even among the closest of allies.
1: Our mutual friend Mohammed Al-Erin used to talk about the fence sitters. I remember a piece he published years ago. Europe, for me, has been a fence sitter, that it wants the security umbrella of the Americans, it wants the economic exposure to the Chinese economy, and now it might have to make a decision. How hard is it to make that choice?
0: It's going to be very difficult. As you were pointing out, Lisa, you know, Germany is very dependent on exports, auto exports in particular. And the concern right now for the core European economies, which are really hurting even more than the periphery economies like Spain, is that they are very exposed to U.S. tariffs on the one side and to Chinese exports on the other side. China is running the board when it comes to manufacturing, from very low-wage, low-tech manufacturing to very high-tech manufacturing for cars, industrial equipment, and so on, items where Germany used to have a very strong competitive advantage. And what happens in Germany, of course, matters a great deal for the Eurozone. But there is, as you pointed out, a bifurcation or fragmentation of interests among the main European countries. You know, Germany in particular and some of the other core economies like France and Europe see things one way, but the periphery economies see things quite the other way. So for Germany, it's very important to maintain external competitiveness both within the Eurozone and outside the Eurozone. But they are facing pretty significant problems in terms of domestic labor markets, in terms of the fiscal problem, while the periphery economies seem to be doing a lot better. So for the periphery economies at the moment, there is some advantage to maintaining a more cordial relationship with the U.S. But for Germany, the tariffs can really hurt. And the White House is really going for the jugular here. As you were pointing out, the auto tariffs are really going to hurt Germany at a time when they are very vulnerable to Chinese exports. But the question is whether Europe understands that it still has some pretty strong cards to play. But they need to come together. And this has been the problem for Europe, again, the lack of political and economic cohesion. Unless they get their act together in terms of their projecting their power on the world stage, in terms of increasing the euro's dominance in international finance, we're not going anywhere.
2: The way you describe it, it sounds like a mess. The way that everybody describes it, it seems like things are going from bad to worse when it comes to the prospects for the European continent. And yet the euro is significantly stronger today than it was a year ago. Why haven't you seen this transmitted? I'm talking about the euro versus the dollar. Why haven't you seen this transmitted through the currency the way so many people would have predicted?
0: Yeah, that's a great question. Now, we are in a world where there are two factors that drive currency values. One is related to macroeconomic fundamentals, what happens to economic growth, what happens to interest rates, and so on. And the second is fear. Countries around the world looking for a safe place to put their money. This is true for private investors, central banks as well. And as you may have heard, there is a great deal of desire to diversify away from the dollar. And if you're trying to diversify away from the dollar, you know, the euro is one potential contender. Now, the reality is that the eurozone has a lot of weaknesses, and the euro has not lived up to its original promise when the euro was created in 1999. There was a hope that it might actually rival the dollar. For a few years, it looked like it might move in that direction, but it's faded away. But I think this desire for diversification is leading to some safe haven inflows into the euro. And also there is the issue about interest rate configurations. I mean, you've had a discussion about what might happen to interest rates in the U.S., but there is the prospect that no matter the underlying strength of the economy, the political pressures might lead our next Fed chair to at least prioritize, or at least shift the balance somewhat towards a rate cut rather than a rate hike. And that very prospect, I think, can lead to interest rate differences differentials or expected interest rate differentials moving in a particular way that leads to strength in other currencies other than the dollar. I mean, the dollar did strengthen when the Iran war started.

0: started, fear, and now it's come back down, macro.
1: Diversification, though, is not displacement. Can anyone displace the dollar?
0: Not quite. I had a piece recently where I argued that, you know, dollar dominance is something that the rest of the world hates, but dollar dominance is everybody else's fault. What the rest of the world could do is get its act together. You know, Europe could get its act together, create a more cohesive economic zone, have more political cohesion that would strengthen the euro. China could get its act together in terms of reducing capital controls, improving its institutional frameworks, thereby engendering the trust of foreign investors. But if you look around the world, this is not happening. Countries like Japan and the United Kingdom, which used to provide strong reserve currencies, are, to use your words, Lisa, a mess. So there really isn't very much out there. And at the moment, we are facing a situation where, because of volatility in international markets, paradoxically caused by the US itself, everybody wants a place to hide. So the talk of diversification is very strong out there. Every central bank, every investor would like diversification. If you're a private investor, you know, with a few billion dollars or tens of billion dollars to throw around, there are good alternatives, gold maybe. If you're a central bank, it's pretty hard to find a place to hide.
2: Professor, always an education. Thanks for being here, we appreciate it.
0: My pleasure.
2: Thank you very much. Ishwar Prasad there of Cornell University and the author, let's sell some books, of The Doom Loop. Very cool. Thank you, Professor. Appreciate it. Let's give an update on stories worldwide with your Bloomberg Brief. Yahira has more. Hey, Yahira.
3: Hi, John. China is asking its largest lenders to temporarily suspend new loans to five refineries recently sanctioned by the U.S. over ties to Iranian oil. The move contrasts notice from 4 days ago instructing companies to disregard U.S. sanctions. Meanwhile, shares of Shell are falling more than 2% in London trading. The company saying its profits surged in the first quarter as the Iran war boosted oil prices and trading, but it warned it expects second quarter production to decrease as a result of the closure of the Strait of Hormuz. And Germany's foreign minister telling Bloomberg News the tensions between Chancellor Merz and President Trump are a misunderstanding.
4: It is the attempt of Iran to humiliate the American president. And of course, that there is a risk that some international observers could see it like this.
3: He also said Berlin supports the U.S.'s demand that Iran does not obtain nuclear weapons. That's Bloomberg Brief, John.
2: And it was a diplomatic cleanup on aisle three, right?
1: Seriously. What, so they're not humiliating the president of the United States? It's their intent,
2: It's a risk. It's not what he actually said. It's a risk.
1: Wow.
2: Up next on the program, searching for clarity.
5: Before the productivity has arrived, you can easily overheat the economy. And it's not at all obvious that the Fed would need to lower rates in that case. They might need to raise the rates.
2: Davis of BMO is going to join us next to talk about the potential for interest rate hikes. That conversation just around the corner.

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0: On the latest edition of the Bloomberg Daybreak Europe podcast, we've been discussing a new billionaire from Kazakhstan with Bloomberg reporter Nariman Gitsidinov. Nurlan Smagulov began his working life as a car salesman selling larders when the USSR collapsed. Now he's a retail property tycoon and the founder of an art museum.
3: Yes, as you mentioned, he didn't make money from commodities or privatization, for example, which is usually the path for former Soviet Union billionaires. His business is more complicated because it depends more on consumers than on the government moves. And besides that, what makes him different, he put Kazakhstan actually

0: Almaty town on the map by building contemporary art museum and bringing such world-class art pieces as those produced by Richard Serra or Bill Viola, for example.
1: So he buys art too. Kazakhstan's economy has boomed thanks to its oil production. It's now actually the second largest oil supplier to Europe. So how has that helped Smagulov's businesses?
0: Well, you know, oil revenue trickled through the population and people spent more. And that allowed him to expand businesses by building new shopping malls in Kazakhstan and building new car dealerships. That's two main pillars of his businesses. And, you know, he went as far as selling Rolls Royces in Almaty East.
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6: Stocks, all-time highs, looking to add to them. We're up by a tenth of 1% on the S&P 500. On the Nasdaq, up by 0.07. In the bond market, backing away from the highs of the year. Twos at 385, tens at 433. Under surveillance this morning, searching for clarity.
7: If the productivity growth miracle is happening in an unexpected way, then it will mean lower inflation, and I think it means rates could go down. Before the productivity has arrived, you can easily overheat the economy in the here and now. And it's not at all obvious that the Fed would need to lower rates in that case. They might need to raise the rates in that case.
6: So here's the latest this morning. Uncertainty over inflation and productivity clouding the outlook for monetary policy. Earl Davis of BMO writing, we place a higher probability of a 2027 hike than an ease. Earl joins us now for more. Earl, welcome to the program. Before we start hiking, we've got to drop an easing bias. And according to a headline just dropping across the Bloomberg terminal, one other Fed president actually supported the three who dissented against the language of the statement at last week's meeting. How close do you think we are to dropping that easing bias?
8: We're probably a solid two meetings away. At least I think the next meeting will maintain the bias, but we're close. You see where the tides are going. And what's interesting, like in regards to the inflation discussion and using your whack-a-mole analogy, we've been having an outstanding year across our funds, especially our strategic bond fund. And the reason why we're having that is that we're whacking at the hole before the mole's there. We're not whacking at the mole. We end up hitting the mole in the head. So the hole that we're looking at now, where the mole's not yet there, is inflation. We believe the inflation genie has been let out of the bottle, not just because of, as you've discussed, the supply shock. We also have the second order of that hitting, which will come through in food. You'll see it in chips and technology because of helium and the like. But we also have, so that's what you call cost push inflation. But now, based off the last clip that we've seen, we believe we're going to have demand pull inflation as well, too. And the reason why we're going to have demand pull is growth has been especially strong, surprisingly strong this year, and will get stronger because of the wealth effect. It's not just a U.S. wealth effect, it's a global wealth effect. So when you have demand pull and supply shock, you know what that is? That's COVID redux, supply shock, demand pull because of all the money in the economy. So we don't believe hikes are on the table for 2026, definitely on the table for 2027. And not only that, I don't believe the discussion will be 25 basis point hikes just because it'll be so far behind the 2026 curve. You're going to be talking 50 plus hikes depending on where inflation is at that time. And because of that, right now we're positioned underweight duration and we're selling more as we get closer to 425. We're overweight credit because the growth outlook is good, which means your default probabilities don't get tighter. But we are looking to lighten up on our overweight of credit. credit right now.
6: Oh, let's just sit on the underweight duration story. I just want to get an idea from you as to where you think yields might go through next year. It's an interesting theory.

0: I just want to explore it further. If you've got them hiking and maybe by more than 25 basis points in 27, what kind of levels, numbers are you thinking about?
1: So what's interesting, and we could discuss it in terms of this year, which applies to next year. Our theory this year was that yields will remain in the range of 2025 10-year treasuries, which was 390 to 480. So 435 is the midpoint. Anything below 435, we're underweight, and the more it goes through 435, the more underweight we go, and vice versa. We're not buyers at above 435 until 450 to cover the short, and then we will start going long. We will have a discipline pulse to start going long. We think 480 holds, but there's a definite possibility we hit 5%, not next year, this year. But we like being very overweight at those levels. The math and the of fixed income and owning 10-year, call it the Bloomberg global Bloomberg Ag, U.S. Ag, the math gives you a lot of protection for another 100 basis points of hike. So if you buy at 5%, you probably have an active manager has 6% yield on their portfolio. You have 100 basis points of protection for additional hikes beyond that. And that's where we like owning bonds. We like owning them towards 480, and we like owning them towards 5%. We believe QE will come into play if we hit 5%, which gives you protection on the first time of being overweight duration.
2: Can you lean into that, Earl, just a little bit? How do you see the Kevin Warsh Fed handling a situation where the market's pushing back on rate cuts, but expecting intervention on the long end?
1: Yeah, I pushed upon that a little bit in regards, the longer they wait for hikes, the more they're going to have to hike. So it's going to make their job very difficult. Also, you have the Treasury versus the Fed, although they should be hand in glove with Warsh coming in. Don't think it has an effect, because the reason why the Fed will have to hike and hike probably a lot more than the market thinks is inflation expectations. One of the things of note recently, on the recent sell-off, we saw 10-year U.S. break-evens go above 250. They touched like 252, 253. They're now at 244. The last year hike high was 245. This is why we believe the inflation genie's out of the bottle. It's not yet the thing they're focused on, but it is the thing that the market will focus on, we believe, in Q4 this year.
0: Earl Davis of BMO, quite the conversation starter, looking for potentially 50 basis point hikes in 2027. I mentioned that the three dissenters got some additional support from another Fed president. That Fed president is the Boston Fed president, Susan Collins, in an interview with our colleagues in Bloomberg News.
2: Yeah, she said that she agreed with the dissenters and she would have preferred to adjust the wording. She doesn't think this Fed should have an easing bias.
0: Do you think this Fed should have an easing bias?
2: Right in.
0: Des Kelly of Morgan Stanley. Do you want to start there? Phone
2: I would
0: in.
2: Love
0: we
2: it.
0: Can do phone
2: that would
0: us.
2: Be fantastic.
0: Phone us would be great. Terry Haynes of Pangea Policy will join us too. We'll catch up with the Merrill Wealth Management President Eric Schimpf and Max Layton of Citi. The second hour of Bloomberg Surveillance. Up next.
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7: So I think people were really, coming into this quarter, everybody was really fearing whether they would lower guidance. They did the exact opposite. Raised guidance for EPS growth 16%. Consensus was expecting about 11%. The biggest source of fear for this stock has been the theme parks business, just kind of given, the backdrop of rising oil prices as well as macroeconomic factors, geopolitical tensions, management basically saying that theme park demand remains extremely strong and you have the added benefits of a lot of new cruise ships coming on. So we're going to see an acceleration in that segment through the second half of fiscal 2026.
8: Geetha, another key driver for this company and this stock has been their streaming business. Talk to us about the profitability. It's finally turned profitable. And talk to us about the profitability now and maybe what are some targets?
7: So the profitability, they actually, for the quarter that they just reported, Paul, a fiscal second quarter, they reported an 88% increase in profit. So definitely a fantastic turnaround from just a few years ago when they were reporting something like $4 billion in losses. So this year, we're going to look at about $2.6 billion in profit.

0: That translates to a 10% operating margin. And really what investors are focused on for the next few years, at least, is that while theme parks is definitely the majority of earnings for Disney, 60% of earnings this year, the biggest earnings growth story is really going to come from the streaming business. So we're kind of looking for ways that how management can basically improve that margin from 10% this year to 20, 25, 30%.
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2: This is Bloomberg Surveillance with Jonathan Farrow, Lisa Abramowitz, and Anne-Marie Hordern.
16: Live from New York City this morning. Good morning, good morning. For our audience worldwide, the second hour of Bloomberg Surveillance starts right now, and your price action looks like this. Equities, record highs, adding to them this morning by a 0.1% on the S&P 500. The earnings, super powerful. From AMD, the Walt Disney Company, Uber, tech is still investing, and consumers are still spending. In the commodity market, getting a helping hand from crude, Brent and WTI, south of triple digits, 98 on Brent, 92 on WTI. That's dragging yields lower, breaking away from the highs of the year on 10s and 30s. 30s back down to 492, 10s at 433. Later this morning, more economic data for you. The appetizer before the big one. Payrolls tomorrow morning. Later this morning, jobless claims at 8:30 Eastern time.
17: We just saw the lowest reading for jobless claims in the previous reading since 1969. Do we get a repeat of that type of strength, a signal of strength, or we have basically broken this particular mechanism as an indicator of some sort of job health, jobs market health? Ultimately, how does this market view an incredibly hot labor market? Is that a positive? Well, probably for equities. Is that a positive for bonds and for the Federal Reserve? Probably this makes this job that much more difficult, which again goes back to that bond stock dynamic. And at one point, yields start to bite into some of the stock optimism.
16: Well, let's just sit on the data just for now. Momentum in the ISMs. Jobless claims at multi-decade lows. Prices paid. The prices paid component of some of these PMIs, super elevated. So why do we have an easing bias to the Federal Reserve? People are talking about Chairman Walsh being recklessly dovish. Let's talk about this Federal Reserve, led by this chairman, with an easing bias at this Federal Reserve in the face of that, and some dissent, some growing dissent from more officials.
17: Yeah, the idea that Boston Fed President Susan Collins coming out and saying, had she been voting, she would have agreed with the dissenters, that she does think that inflationary pressures have increased. She was just speaking with some Bloomberg colleagues of ours. There is a feeling that this Federal Reserve has to adopt or leave its easing bias on the side of the room in order to move forward and really address the inflationary threat that a lot of other central banks seem to be recognizing, or else they risk an increasingly weaker dollar and potentially higher long-term yields. And that ultimately is the game that a lot of interest rate strategists are playing.
18: Boston Fed President Collins says she doesn't want this language to be associated with the presumption that the next move will be a cut. What does Kevin Warsh do when he walks in? Because there's going to be a tremendous amount of what feels like like pressure almost for him to keep that easing bias at the Federal Reserve, especially at his first meeting, when clearly that is what this White House would like to see.
16: That meeting's difficult. They also have to put out some forecasts. It's difficult to forecast right now. Who knows where these talks will be with Iran? Who knows what the situation will be with energy? I've got no idea. They'll have to put some numbers on it in June, and that's a difficult task.
18: The key point for June is going to be, who is Kevin Warsh, and exactly how much of an easing bias does he adopt in the face of some of these

0: inflationary pressures, that will have a material effect on markets worldwide.
1: Coming up this hour, we'll catch up with Dan Skelly of Morgan Stanley as tech pushes equities to new heights. Terry Haynes of Pangea Policy as President Trump declares victory over Iran. And Max Layton of Citi as crude settles below 100. We begin this hour with stocks holding on to record highs. Dan Skelly of Morgan Stanley writing, the market has treated domestic policy and geopolitical shocks almost like pop-up ads in a longer winding movie focused on AI and a resilient economy. Dan joins us now for more. Dan, good morning.
2: Good morning, John.
1: The market has been paying up to go ad-free. It's getting expensive on the tech side of things. Do you like that? I was thinking about that when I read that quote. Thank you. I'll move on. Has anyone said no? Okay. I want to praise it. No.
3: That was great. Oh, okay. That was so good.
1: Thank
3: great
1: you so much.
3: That
1: thank
3: was
1: you.
3: Great. I love the quote. In my mind, I was thinking, like, if only that could be real. Can I X out of these pop-up,
1: on a Hormuz?
3: Yes.
1: Anyway, okay.
3: 2026.
1: I'll start again. My goodness.
3: Oh,
1: get engaged.
3: Okay. All right. Me?
1: Yes.
3: Okay.
1: Thank you so much. Thank you so much. All right. Good to see you.
4: Likewise.
1: Good morning. How expensive is tech right now?
2: Yeah. So, John, tech has really been the story for the past several weeks and really going on for a long time now. And the story clearly within tech is semis. And I think what has surprised folks is not so much the rate of CapEx continuing to accelerate every quarter. We've kind of grown accustomed to that. It's kind of like this tradition every quarter now with the hyperscalers. What has surprised people is more two things. One is we're just coming out of this massive trade war last year, and yet we import 90% of the components for semis, memory, tech hardware. And so I think the flow of trade and getting all the goods has been surprising. And number two, it's about this rotation within semis. 3 years ago, GPUs. A year ago, memory chips. And now, CPUs. So it's back to the future. And that's the part that's caught people off guard, is the rotation.
1: And this massive move we've seen in some of these chip players is just crazy. AMD exploded. The CPU story, we were talking about that yesterday. Do you think if we can address the situation through the Strait of Hormuz in the Middle East, and we can actually move on, that's no longer just a pop-up ad we want to X out, if we move on, that we will trigger a rotation back to the other stories again? We go back to where we were at the start of the year.
2: Yeah, and Jonathan, it's almost as if the market has seen the U.S. flip its cards already in terms of the ceasefire. And I think the reaction, maybe not unfairly at first, was, is this a replay of Russia-Ukraine 4 years ago, when we were thinking, could this go on for a long time? Could it be a forever war, a stalemate? And so, look, I think two things. Number one is we were telling people to stay the course 5 weeks ago because, number one, we were saying we could deal with high oil prices. We have a K-shaped economy, which we've talked about ad nauseum. The higher income consumer continues to take the lion's share of total spend. And secondly, we never thought the conflict would go on forever. We thought it would be more limited. So the market has almost kind of moved on, and that's been definitely corroborated by the backwardation in the oil futures curve that are still around 80 bucks by the end of this year.
3: The market has moved on from the conflict, but there's certain economic ramifications that could be somewhat lasting. And inflation is a significant part of that, especially given the fact that all of the increased prices that a lot of companies have experienced, they've been able to pass along to their consumers. At what point does that become a headwind to the story a bit more than it would have been earlier this year?
2: So, good morning, Lisa. And so I think it's an excellent question. My point would be thinking about stocks. Stocks are a nominal asset. They are a nominal claim on a real asset. And so I think your issue is more in terms of within stocks, you have to favor companies with pricing power. And you have to be a little bit more kind of keen on other asset classes, maybe fixed income, that doesn't have that type of pricing power. And I think your broader point in terms of when does this affect the economy, look, we've continued to see a lot of people absorb higher travel and airline tickets. We've seen people absorb higher food prices. And we would just argue there is a new range for energy prices, probably 80 being the floor and 100 being the ceiling. If we go much past 100 and the ceiling collapses, that's a problem, but we don't see the issue yet.
3: Yeah, and that's one of the reasons why I was distracted from fully applauding John's joke. McDonald's earnings
1: to
3: come out.
1: Do you know what I remember? Yes. Do you remember Jeb Bush when he said, please clap?
3: Yes. Yeah.
1: That was one, honestly.
3: That was what you were doing?
1: The greatest moments of political campaigning I've ever seen.
3: So you wanted to replicate
1: your campaign
3: that this
1: was bombing so hard. You've planned the speech. You've got the joke. In the speech, it says, wait for applause. And he turns around and says, please clap.
3: Okay. Well,
1: we don't talk about that moment enough.
5: This is why it's better sometimes when politicians actually do what Trump does.
1: McDonald's, forgive me.
3: No, I was looking at McDonald's. And they just came out, and comp sales actually missed, which is notable, given the fact that earnings per share actually beat across the board, and a pretty big beat. And they were talking about how they're emphasizing higher margin items. I just wonder how long some of the consumer-facing brands can keep doing this. The whole idea

0: Of higher margins, the whole idea of being able to raise prices for a select group of people to pad things out because there are a lot of people who just are not coming to their doors.
1: So I think that McDonald's in particular has one of the highest skews to Europe in particular. And so if you think about just the broad global consumer spectrum, clearly higher oil prices are an issue everywhere, but I would argue they're exacerbated overseas. So that's number one. Number two is when you think about different business models, we've continued to favor what we call the rags six, which is a riff on Mag 7, which are these platforms in the U.S., the big box platforms across retail, food, housing. And the reality is they have the best value for your money type franchise out there, and they've continued to lower prices. And so McDonald's may be going in the opposite direction, trying to look for higher margin products. We've, again, continued to favor these broad consumer platforms that are just continuing to aggregate market share across the consumer throughput.
2: Is that a sign that the economy is not doing that well, if you have some of these big retailers having to lower prices?
1: Not necessarily, because if you think about it, yeah, you're seeing some of the higher income folks trade down, but their core customers continue to come back, and they're, unlike the name you just referenced, they're continuing to see an acceleration in comps and same store sales. And beyond that, they're the ones who also are able to reinvest, much like the Mag 7 from years ago. They're utilizing their excess market share to reinvest in the business vis-a-vis omnichannel and all these membership type businesses. So what are they doing? They're accruing recurring revenue streams. And that's another way they're offsetting cyclical ebbs and flows in the consumer.
3: What are you calling them again? What's the?
1: The Rag Six.
3: The Rag Six. Okay, don't laugh at him.
0: I'm not laughing at
1: Where's
0: him.
1: Where's my laugh
0: I know,
1: track?
0: But the thing is that please laugh.
1: It's like
3: it's sending it to North Korea.
1: Exactly. Didn't read the prompter.
0: That's not the comparison that we want. He's talking about Walmart. He's talking about Amazon. He's talking
1: Absolutely.
0: About the others, which are actually
1: Costco.
0: Becoming tech
1: Absolutely.
0: Companies as well.
3: Got
0: so
3: it.
0: That's also the way that they can consolidate market share. Again, though, it becomes the haves and the have-nots once more.
3: Please clap. It's good to see you, Dan.
1: Likewise.
3: Thank you, sir. Thank you very much. Good morning, Lisa. I love that every single time. Every single time. Dan Skelly, constructive.
0: Yeah,
3: Lisa, super bearish. Good morning, Lisa. Dan Skelly and Morgan Stanley there. Let's get you an update on News Worldwide, your Bloomberg brief with Yahira. Hey, Yahira.
4: Hi, John. The Trump administration is looking at using oil under U.S. military bases to refill the nation's emergency reserves. Sources telling us here at Bloomberg, no decision has been made on the initiative. The SPR is poised to reach its lowest level since 1982. Meanwhile, McDonald's shares are rising 3% in the pre-market. The fast food giants reporting first quarter sales that fell just short of expectations, but did show a rebound from a year ago. EPS also beating. The company said larger orders boosted U.S. results, helped by pricier items like its hearty Big Arch. And in sports, the matchup is set for the Champions League final. PSG is looking for back-to-back trophies after beating Bayern 6-5 in the aggregate. They'll be taking on Arsenal, who held on to beat Atletico. The match is set for May 30th. That's your Bloomberg brief, John.
3: That should have been the final. It really should have been. Bayern Munich, PSG. Fantastic, fantastic two legs of football in the last couple of weeks.
0: That there are people who watched it. I actually didn't watch it, but people are very excited.
3: People at Casabramo.
0: People at Casabramo.
3: Okay. What was the feedback like? Good game, enjoyed it?
0: Incredible game.
3: You see Bank of America this morning?
5: Yes. France will win this year's FIFA World Cup, they say.
3: Yeah.
0: Evidently,
5: but Dan Skelly says AI, it's Spain.
3: Oh, okay.
0: So we can actively bet human versus AI.
3: So is this a Morgan Stanley take or is this a Dan Skelly take?
1: This is an AI take.
3: Okay.
1: According to the Merrill Note.
3: Oh, right.
1: Okay. Yeah, yeah.
3: Got it. No, I know. Yeah, okay.
0: Please clap.
1: The real story is Arsenal, isn't it?
3: Yes. Is that your team?
1: No.
3: Okay.
1: No, my team is the Knicks at this point.
5: Let's go. Knicks in six.
3: The one game two?
5: Yes.
3: Very cool. All right.
5: It's closer, though.
3: Yeah.
5: It's scary.
3: It wasn't like that 50-60 point gap?
5: It was closer.
3: Okay.
5: And OG potentially
3: Do you
5: want
3: to clap for the Knicks as well?
5: OG potentially.
3: I think they want us to go.
5: OG potentially has an injury, so I don't know, Friday is going to be a little rough.
3: I'm next on the program. Winding down the war with Iran.
6: They want to make a deal badly, and we'll see if we get there. Their leaders are all dead, so I think we won. Iran cannot have a nuclear weapon, and they won't. And they've agreed to that.
3: Terry Haynes of Pangea Policy joins us next. In the commercial break, we'll attempt to get the show back on the rails from New York City this morning. Good morning.

0: 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Middle East tensions are high.
1: Both sides willing to go back to the battlefield.
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2: 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Markets are up, markets are down.
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10: I didn't know this, but Bloomberg Intelligence apparently has a Please Clap weekly ETF update that they send out as a newsletter every week with a picture of Jeb Bush up. I had no idea that existed until now.
11: Well, it should be great reading. Is it a politically motivated ETF?
10: No, I don't believe it is. Agricultural ETFs. The White House portfolio is a performance.
11: Yeah, there
10: That's
11: we go.
10: Part of it.
11: Yeah, so,
10: I'm reading the note now. I shouldn't be, but interesting. Equity futures right now in the S&P, positive by a tenth of 1%, just about unchanged on the NASDAQ this morning. Turn to commodities. Just a quick update on crude for you. For a third consecutive session, Brent crude, lower by 2.5%. We're down to 98. We were lower than that yesterday. Briefly breaking 90 on WTI. We're down by 3 percentage points so far this morning.
11: People are taking the signal and running with it, which is this White House wants to be done with the war and ultimately want to come to the table. Key questions and concerns linger in terms of, will Iran come to the table and will they actually be able to agree on anything? And frankly, the bigger question, how long before ships actually start to go through the Strait of Hormuz?
10: Under surveillance this morning, winding down the war with Iran.
12: No, they want to make a deal badly, and we'll see if we get there. If we get there, they can't have nuclear weapons. You know, it's very simple. But what's not to submit? So their leaders are all dead, so I think we won. Iran cannot have a nuclear weapon, and they won't. And they've agreed to that, among other things.
10: So here's the latest this morning. President Trump saying an agreement with Iran could be reached within a week, with Tehran expected to respond to Washington's proposal at some point in the next day. Bloomberg's Tyler Kendall has the latest in Washington. Good morning, Tyler.
6: Hey, John, good morning. Well, at least publicly, the two sides still feel very far apart, though the White House does maintain that a deal will get done. Our reporting does indicate that there are active discussions about a potential moratorium on Iran's uranium enrichment capabilities, but Iranian officials have long maintained that there will not be any concessions related to its nuclear program. Though before we can get there, this one-page memorandum of understanding would first see a gradual reopening of the Strait of Hormuz, with the U.S. lifting its naval blockade, which at this point is still very much in place. In fact, CENTCOM just yesterday confirmed that the U.S. military has disabled another Iranian-flagged oil tanker that was trying to transit through the Gulf of Oman. Because conditions right now related to the Strait of Hormuz is really compounding that domestic pressure that this White House is feeling when it comes to the conflict, as the Wall Street Journal is now reporting that at least privately, senior advisors to President Trump are growing increasingly worried that the rising cost in fuel is going to cause Republicans to pay a political price as we get closer to the midterms. In fact, just this week, a new poll out from Marist College finds that nearly 8 in 10 Americans say that higher prices at the pump are putting a strain on their household finances.

0: Councils. And John, of course, it's not just domestic pressure that is building on President Trump, but also foreign policy pressure as well, as he gets ready to head to Beijing next week to meet with Chinese President Xi Jinping. President Trump told reporters just yesterday that he thinks there's a, quote, very good chance a deal can get done before then. As our analysts at Bloomberg Economics say, the recent visit by Iran's foreign minister to China does signal that the country wants to get more involved in the diplomatic efforts.
1: Tyler, thank you. Thanks for the update. Appreciate it. Tyler Kendall, down in the nation's capital. Terry Haynes of Pangea Policy writing, we put the potential for snapback to hostilities as more than a trading risk, at least. Terry joins us now for more. Terry, welcome to the program. This White House seems pretty committed to de-escalation. They had the opportunity to escalate things earlier this week when things got volatile. What would it take to resume hostilities?
2: Well, I'll take in answering that question, John, I'll take the other side of that argument. The White House would very much like to de-escalate, but they want to de-escalate based on Iran not getting a nuke and the Strait of Hormuz reopening. So as long as Iran won't agree to that, they're going to continue to do that, or continue to push. And they're also, you know, continuing to ratchet up the economic pressure on Iran. One way to look at this is that the White House is betting that the economic pressure on Iran causes Iran to buckle before there are serious consequences worldwide. But fundamentally, if Iran remains recalcitrant on any of this stuff and sticks to it, then I think you are you know, at least likely to see not just rhetoric on ramping up. I think you're likely to see some action to show people that in Iran that the United States is serious about this.
3: Terry, though, when it comes to this one pager, a lot of reporting about it basically outlines something very similar to the JCPOA. How is that in and of itself acceptable to this White House?
2: Well, I think there's a lot of crossfire reporting on this, Anne-Marie, frankly. You get the kind of memorandum of understanding, and at the same time, the memorandum of understanding is supposed to describe a condition where serious negotiations will start based on that memorandum. So, you know, there's a lot of gauze here. And you know, Trump is trying to limit their options in order to provide more progress and ultimately get them to a deal. But, you know, the way I would look at that is, you know, I don't think that's certainly the base acceptable condition to the United States. Equally importantly, I don't think it's a base acceptable condition to our Gulf allies who very much want to see the Iran genie put back in the bottle, and for a generation at least, and want a situation where they don't have to worry about Iran as a threat overall.
3: But when it comes to this White House, they're clearly concerned about how stocks around the world are being drawn down when it comes to fuel and other gasoline products and the midterm elections. How are they weighing both these options? Because obviously, if you escalate in terms of kinetic hostilities, that's going to be an increase in oil prices.
2: Well, yeah, of course they're concerned about the economy, and they should be. But at the same time, I think it bears understanding that they're not concerned just about the economy. You know, there's a long litany of things that we all could say, you all have said on air, I've said, you know, there are lots of downsides for Trump going into this, and yet they did it anyway. So there's a, you know, there is a geopolitical problem here, the Iran nuke problem, and now the Strait problem, that is underappreciated, I think, in a lot of this, and was considered by this White House to be so important that all the downsides, you know, didn't balance it out.
4: Terry, are we gauging the potential political ramifications correctly here? Yesterday, we saw the Indiana and Ohio primaries, actually on Tuesday, but yesterday we got the actual results. And some of the candidates that President Trump supported, even at the behest of incumbents, were the winners. It seemed to indicate that President Trump still has quite the clutch over the Republican Party. Are we overestimating the political loss from this conflict in the midterms?
2: Today, I think so, Lisa, on behalf or for a number of reasons. One is that Trump showed in Indiana that the base will come out and the base will be motivated to give him what he wants. So you consider that a counter to the enthusiasm gap that so far has favored Democrats. Secondly, on the redistricting business, you know, there's a lot of

0: people who come on and will tell you, oh, you know, the Republicans are going to lose this and all the rest. Redistricting affects potentially as many as 200 out of 435 seats in the House, firstly. Secondly, if you bring all those redistrictings together, it comes up with a, assuming that the districts stay R or D, it comes up with a, very tiny R advantage. Today, I think it's +3, +4, something like that. But either way, there aren't going to be massive swings in the House. And in the Senate, what it looks like is that the progressive left, and with people like Graham Plattner and the gentleman in Michigan who's running, are taking over, but really in doing that, you're ceding the center to people like Susan Collins. Also, that's also not good for Democrats. So, I'd urge everybody to take a breath on the narrative.
1: What does that imply for policy that maybe people are underpricing?
0: I think what it implies for policy is a couple of things. One is that if there's a continued Republican Washington, all our Washington, then legislation can continue as well as regulation. I think what markets are pricing in today is that majority in at least one House goes away. But even in that scenario, regulation continues. But if there's an all-R Washington, then you should consider that animal spirits will continue to be up because there will continue to be optimism about the possibility of Trump continuing to stoke the economy and kind of bring it back to a position of greater dynamism than there was before.
2: Terry, quick final question. Can you believe it's been 10 years since Please Clap of Jeb Bush in New Hampshire? 10 years.
0: I'm so glad you brought that up, and the just because it's great, and then we can also throw a lot of the Biden ones in, though. The quality of mercy is not strained, and the quality of politicians are clearly going down.
2: It's been quite a decade, hasn't it, Terry? Thank you, sir. Yeah. Terry Haynes, there of Pangea Policy at the Hanover Hotel in Hanover, New Hampshire, on February 2nd, 2016. This is what the media, the spokesperson for the Bush campaign, said at the time, that the media had mischaracterized the event, describing Please Clap as a charm. Moments.
1: Well, clearly we're still talking about it, so it kind of is like the
3: spring. It would be charming if Jeb Bush was charming.
2: Oh, AMH.
3: Oof,
2: brutal.
3: Has the,
2: Jeb's already taken some heat.
1: Honestly,
2: this morning.
1: There are all sorts of moments, right? It's like the Howard Dean.
2: That's the one that always comes up.
1: Yeah.
2: But I think the Jeb Bush moment.
1: I think that's actually better.
2: Yeah.
1: Yeah, because that was
2: anyway,
1: just enthusiasm.
2: I promise we won't talk about it again, okay? Up next, we'll catch up with the wealth management president of Merrill. Up next, Eric Schiff.
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6: From the Sky News Centre at midday, two British people who are on a cruise ship hit with hantavirus are now self-isolating at home. The vessel's making its way to Tenerife after it was banned from docking in Cape Verde. Three people have died following the outbreak and three others have been medically evacuated to the Netherlands. Infectious disease expert Dr. Charlotte Hammer says the virus doesn't spread rampantly between people.
7: The highest we have ever seen was a third generation of cases in the context of a birthday party, so all sort of still very, very closely linked. This is not something that is very easily transmitted.
6: Millions of people across England are heading to the polls to elect councillors to 136 local authorities. Ballots are also open in Scotland and Wales as voters decide the makeup of their parliaments. Donald Trump's insisted the conflict in Iran could be over soon, describing peace talks over the past 24 hours as very good. Meanwhile, the IDF has issued a fresh evacuation order for southern Lebanon after claims it killed a high-ranking member of a militant group overnight. There are fears women are turning to unofficial medical advice online because their pain is routinely dismissed by doctors. Figures suggest more than half of women in the UK believe their problems are ignored by the medical profession. Last month, the Health Secretary promised an end to medical misogyny. Penny East from the Fawcett Society says society-wide sexism impacts care.
8: Unfortunately, every single workforce comes with those prejudices. Those prejudices exist in society. What we need is interventions.

0: to unpick those biases. So better training, better education and better resources.
1: Train services are returning to normal in the southeast of England after problems with radio communications caused disruption this morning. Network Rail says delays are still expected until the end of the day. And Prince Archie is celebrating his 7th birthday. Meghan, the Duchess of Sussex, shared a picture of him on social media, telling her followers he's a sweet boy. That's the latest. I'm Stevie Shillinglock.
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4: Equity futures on the S&P just about positive here by close to a tenth of 1% on the S&P 500 coming into Thursday. All-time highs on the Nasdaq just about unchanged. We've said this a few times already this morning. The earnings story of the last 24 hours has been so powerful. AMD, and not just tech. You mentioned Walt Disney. You mentioned Uber. The consumer is still spending, and big tech, of course, is still investing.
5: DoorDash, perfect poster child for this. Some people are ordering food, and they're ordering food a lot, even though you have to pay a fee, and even if you cancel, you don't get your money back necessarily. So if people are just paying as much as they can to order food for the privilege of having someone else bring their food to their doors and they're willing to pay up for it, it gives you a sense of where we are.
6: Some people. Okay.
4: Is this you?
5: Please clap.
6: It's definitely me. I own it.
4: The please clap moment is just...
5: I told you we'd move on. Anyway.
4: Okay.
5: It's not bad.
4: Just took us right back in there.
5: I walk. I go pick it up.
4: Oh, do you?
5: It's good for your body.
4: But then you build a relationship with the restaurant too, and I think that's important.
5: Oh, that's...
4: There's a restaurant that I really like in Manhattan. And every Friday, I would order from there. And I guarantee they've got no idea who we are. And every single week, we'd order from there.
5: And then, but you've got a relationship with DoorDash, which
4: no
5: is...
4: No relationship with them
6: whatsoever. I do like picking
4: up.
6: I used to go to this one place in London. I used to pick it up. I moved, came back and visited, and they said we had no idea where you went. They were actually nervous about me, my safety.
4: This was in London?
6: Yeah, you know
4: I've been to that restaurant with you, yes.
6: Yeah, Nora.
4: In Mayfair. Okay.
6: There you go. Wonderful Lebanese food.
4: Okay, Anne-Marie's kind of restaurant. That's the score in the equity market. Let's turn to crude. Brent WTI. Brent crude down for a third consecutive session. 97 handle on Brent. We're down by more than 3%. This is where things stand. We could be signing a one-page memorandum of understanding. The US has proposed something. We're waiting for the Iranian response to it through Pakistani mediators, and that could happen in the next 24 hours.
5: Dan Scully really summed it up well, that people are viewing geopolitics as a pop-up button and are trying to just pop out of the advertisement that keeps popping up. And that's the reason why you see markets responding so significantly to a deal that still has a lot of work to do to get over the finish line.
4: That move in crude, how been this move in bonds? Yields are lower across the curve. Two's down two, 10's down two as well. 4.33 on 10's this morning. The 2-year at 3.85. If you missed it earlier on this morning, we had those three dissents to the statement of the Federal Reserve a week ago. They want to remove the easing bias. We spoke to the Boston Fed president, President Collins, and she supported those dissents so that there are others on the committee that would like to drop that easing bias.
5: The bigger surprise for a lot of people in markets is why there wasn't more agreement to drop the easing bias, given the fact that you've got inflationary pressures. The Norwegian bank hiked rates, and it was surprising to a lot of people. The Australian bank, central bank, hiked rates. They're seeing inflation pressures, also a robust labor market. We see a robust labor market tomorrow. What can this Fed do in terms of continuing to maintain that easing bias?
4: And to Kevin Warsh, welcome to the Federal Reserve. Big job ahead of him. As we count you down to the opening bell, 2 hours away, let's get you some morning movers. Danny Berger has more. Hey, Danny.
7: Hey, John, some more earnings for you, but this one to the downside. ARM has been participating in this really powerful chip rally. In fact, it's up over 100% year to date, so not surprising that you get a miss. Overall, their earnings did beat, but it was a miss on the royalties around iPhones. Also, they're having a compute, a

0: dent any earnings. So those shares up more than 3%. Finally, rounding things up with another earning this morning, Unity Software. There's about $11 billion company. They do AI. They have a platform that does AI-powered mobile advertising, and that was really, really strong for them. So again, it's one of these companies that can show up and say, hey, here's where our AI capabilities are adding to our results. Those shares up 2.33%. John?
1: Hey, Danny, thank you. Thank you for the update. More from Danny in the next hour. On our radar this morning, President Donald Trump declaring victory over Iran, expecting a peace deal to be finalized within a week. The president claiming the U.S. has had good talks with negotiators and that Tehran agrees it cannot have nuclear weapons. Elsewhere, the GameStop CEO, Ryan Cohen, claiming eBay suspended his account. The alleged ban coming after Cohen listed personal items, including a pair of socks and life-sized Halo 2 statue to help fund his $56 billion bid for the company. And finally, Anthropic, partnering with Elon Musk SpaceX, signing a landmark deal to access the Colossus One data center. The move is expected to boost computing power for Anthropic's Claude AI, allowing the company to raise usage limits and meet some surging demand.
2: Elon Musk said that he agreed to this after making sure that Claude is good for humanity, saying that no one set off my evil detector. So long as they engage in critical self-examination, Claude will probably be good. Look, first of all, it is clear that the likes of Anthropic and OpenAI, who clearly that was trying to throw shade at, is giving a lot of people business in terms of the compute world. They have a lot of desire for compute, and they are, to your point, kind of holding up a lot of the ecosystem in terms of demand for some of this energy. They all need to work together, a lot of personalities. I'm just curious what happens when one gains clout to the other. I mean, are we overbuilding? That kind of goes to all of these questions.
3: Also, it's interesting because Anthropic is also going to be competing with Elon Musk when it comes to the DoD, when it comes to XAI and Grok, but at this moment, he's willing to team up with them. And I think it's easy. He says, no one set off my evil detector. I think partially is because of OpenAI, but also maybe partially because what did we hear from Emil Michael at the Department of Defense?
1: Some strong words.
3: Yeah, saying that the CEO of Anthropic has a god complex.
1: This is the theme supporting this equity market right now, not the back and forth between these leaders, the earnings. The earnings and the investment we're seeing in big tech with stocks at all-time highs. The Merrill Wealth Management President, Eric Schimpf, writing this, profits have surprised to the upside and forward estimates have been moving higher, helping offset the uncertainty. Eric joins us now for more. Eric, good morning and welcome to the program.
4: Yeah, good morning. Good to see you. Usually, guys, you come our way, but it's nice to...
1: Well, it's nice for you to come to the studio and do a return visit.
4: Yeah.
1: What are the client balances now? Close to $4 trillion?
4: Correct.
1: Yeah. You've got a lot of insight across a lot of money. Just describe the last 2 months. What have people been doing?
4: Yeah, if you would have thought, right, from where we are into March to all-time highs today, clients have sort of said, hey, this is kind of contained. And as you guys have been talking about this morning, earnings have been driving this story, and clients have been putting money at risk, right?
1: They've been
4: adding risk to their portfolio.
1: To talk about this too, you're a West Point grad.
4: It's true.
1: It would be easy for you to get lost in these headlines and focus on the geopolitics. Yeah. How have you parked that and focused on what's really driving stocks right now?
4: Again, I think the market likes certainty, but this is sort of contained, and the underlying fundamentals have been so strong. Earnings power, spending, sort of stable interest rates, earnings revisions to the upside. It's just driven this thing. And I think when it's said and done, if the earnings headlines or the headlines sort of go away, this thing is continued to go. There's a lot of power behind it.
2: Can you cross that kind of financial reality with the reality on the ground that we're hearing in parts of Asia and even potentially in Europe of physical shortages and what that is doing in terms of crimping certain flights, say, of Lufthansa from certain regional cities or, you know, some of the potential issues that are constraining growth in other parts of the world?
4: I think it just comes down to selection, right? And you have to pay attention to things that are going on. And there's pockets that I'm sure will have some weakness and pockets that won't be great. But I lead 12,000 wonderful financial advisors, right? And everybody should have a financial plan, and everyone should have something tailored for their risk tolerance and their ability to invest. And I think there's plenty of areas that are set to do quite well.
2: How much are we underestimating the money supply? I mean, whenever we talk to people, they're like, well, you know, people want to take risk. Yeah. Is it just that there's so much liquidity right now in the system that we just have no concept of how much really is looking to be put to work? And so ultimately, any sign of positivity is going to unleash this huge cash flow.
4: I think it's exactly what's happening. And, you know, Jonathan mentioned, you know, when I first started, every time we check in, how are the balances? Jonathan always starts with that question. And he mentioned $4 trillion. There's a portion of that that sits in cash. And I would say probably elevated more than historically you would think. And it's sitting there ready to go. And we see it every time there's a dip, every time there's a move, clients want to put risk on. Again, based on the planning that they've done in advance of something like that. But cash is sitting there, and I think it's ready to go.
1: We've had a series of supply-side shocks that have upset the bond market, and there's clearly a pretty tight correlation.

0: between equities and bonds right now. Yeah. And we've seen how leveraged the developed market rate story is to the price of crude.
1: Yeah.
0: How does that change the approach to equities and bonds in a portfolio right now? How are you working around that story?
1: Again, when you know, my job is to give lead advisors who give as much advice as they can to as many Americans as they can, and it's tailored, and it's individual. And the advice we give isn't really driven on a 2-month, 3-month, 6-month cycle. We're helping people invest over years.
0: This has been a 5-year story now, though, where we've seen this correlation between stocks and bonds every time we get a supply-side shock, and we keep seeing more of them.
1: Yeah.
0: Now, if I'm a long-term investor, someone trying to invest money for my retirement, do I need to rethink my bond allocation with that in mind?
1: I think it will continue to be an equity story as we go forward. And again, if headlines settle down and earnings keep continuing, we're going to be right there saying, you know, you probably should continue to allocate more to equities.
2: When you say headlines, you mean the uncertainty of what's going on because of Washington. Have you ever seen a moment like this where day in, day out, is this what clients continuously ask you about?
1: Well, there's definitely a cycle, right, that has seemed to be quicker, right? News coming at us 24 hours, sometimes in the middle of the day, things will change. They ask, but again, it comes back to, what is the long-term goal? What is the long-term plan? Because there's always going to be a headline, right? There's an energy, you know, we've talked about energy prices. We've talked about the Middle East. Midterm elections are cut. There's always something out there. But as long as the investor can say, you know, that's sort of contained, it's compartmentalized, earnings, as John was saying at the beginning of the top of the segment, earnings will drive this thing higher and higher.
3: It's transitory. Until it's not. Right. And just to pick up on the idea of 60-40, this question of are we in a new inflationary regime keeps coming up. Yeah. We have an inflation above 5%, above 2% for 5 years. We're now exceeding that. We now have inflation expectations that are ticking upward if you look at the break-even rates. How do you address clients who say, are we in a new higher inflation regime that changes the calculus of what safe havens look like?
1: Listen, I think it's paying attention to interest rates is extremely important. We're sort of at this, I think, little bit of a crossroad, right? And I actually think you could maybe see a lightening of rates later on in the year. I think it could happen. You stay the course, you build a portfolio over time. And if we see weakness, I would tell you to maybe tilt a little more into the equity side.
0: Were you at the Knicks game last night?
1: Yes, how do you know?
0: Just indulge Anne-Marie.
2: Yeah, tell us about it.
0: Come on.
1: Listen, I'm a huge Knicks fan. I've been a Knicks fan forever. I love the Knicks. I love when they win because of what it does to the city, right? You come outside of that game and people are... I wish they would have won a little earlier in the evening. it makes it... I've been a lifelong Knicks fan, season ticket holder. And
0: how many people have been tapping you up for World Cup tickets?
1: It's big, so it's, you know, we're excited to be one of the primary sponsors of the FIFA World Cup that's coming here to North America. And honestly, Jonathan, it surprised me. I'm a huge sports fan, as you know. Maybe, you know, I'm learning the game of soccer, but I have been surprised how well it's been received and how people are excited about it. And there's maybe an email or two.
0: I think that explains the price of tickets over at MetLife, right?
1: Yeah.
2: I was going to say, people tap him because they want free tickets. They won't pay $5,000 for the ticket. That's a real issue. But just say.
0: Seriously. Eric,
1: I'm excited, and I've chosen, you know, go USA. They're going to win it all.
0: That's your call. That's a bold call.
1: That's it.
2: That is bold. Okay. Merrill Research, right?
0: Eric, stick to stocks. Eric, it's good to see you. Thank you, sir.
1: Thanks again for having me.
0: Hey, thank you for being here. Eric Schimpf there, the president of Merrill Wealth Management. Let's give you an update on news worldwide with your Bloomberg brief. Yahira has more. Hey, Yahira.
4: Hi, John. In the labor market, U.S. job cut announcements falling nearly 21% in April compared to the same period last year. Challenger Gray and Christmas reporting just under 84,000 layoffs in the month, with most of that coming from the tech industry. UBS CEO Sergio Ermotti isn't ruling out buying another firm as a way to boost its business here in the Americas. The Swiss lender has been working for years to turn around its wealth business in the U.S. UBS chairman Colm Kelleher has said the bank would eventually look to buy another U.S. wealth manager. And Wall Street bonuses are projected to jump for the third year in a row. Incentive pay for deal-making bankers is poised to be up 10 to 20% from a year earlier. Well, bankers who help companies raise equity are likely to see a similar bump. That's your Bloomberg Brief, John.
0: Yahira, thank you. Appreciate it. More from you.

0: 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Up next on the program, a crude wake-up call.
1: Refiners who are not buying because we're entering the peak season are going to continue to buy at high prices. So we are looking at higher prices longer, regardless of what we're seeing in the futures market now.
0: Up next, we'll catch up with Max Layton of Citi from New York City. 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
7: The IEA this morning, International Energy Agency, made a point. They said, if you look at all the gas that's stuck in the Strait of Hormuz, right, more than that, double that is being wasted just on flaring and waste of methane, right? And then if you put that together with the amount that's wasted in the energy system, which is over half in Europe and two-thirds in America, that's trillions of dollars.
8: So you're saying this is a learning moment?
7: A massive learning moment. It's a massive forcing function because, I mean, particularly the UK and Europe just can't afford, whether economically or politically, to have this level of import dependency.
8: Is this going to change the way they do business, though, really, at the end of the day? And what can be done?
7: I think it will have to. Okay. I think it's also going to change the geopolitical landscape. I mean, America was a big beneficiary of the Russia-Ukraine crisis because most LNG imports now come, liquefied natural gas, come into Europe from America. Big boon, right? But Europe has diversified the same problem. It's diversified import dependency, right? What it now needs to do, has to do, this is where your question, I think, has something have to change? Yeah, it has to change, because even if this gets reduced or resolved, even if there's a denouement with the Russia-Ukraine crisis, Europe has an unbelievable competitiveness problem.
6: How does Europe and the UK think about their energy policy?
7: The way Europe's been thinking about it historically, there's been a big push for renewables. You know, that has provided some level of defense, particularly in the electricity markets, but it doesn't do it.
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12: Equity futures here positive by a tenth of 1% on the S&P 500. Headline just dropped around Citi, planning to buy $30 billion in shares. Planning to buy back $30 billion in shares. That headline just crossing moments ago. A multi-year buyback program starting in the second quarter, Lisa.
13: Yeah, shares lower by about 3.6%. They also are talking about their ROTCE return on capital up to 11% to 13% for 2027 and 2028. So they're talking about some of their targets, and you're seeing a response in markets as a result.
12: Just on buybacks, Savita Subramanian of Bank of America has put out some research on this, and I think it's interesting. Citi, by the way, down 4% to Lisa's point. But just on buybacks more broadly, this is the quote. Say goodbye to the equity shrinkage bull case. Since the early 2000s, a confluence of factors systematically reduced available public equity year after year. That's including buybacks, by the way. She says this, though, and this is what to watch for. An issuance deluge may be imminent. The three largest private companies represent more than $2 trillion of market cap. Now, it's not a story for like next week, next month, but maybe on a multi-year basis, that story, that tide's starting to turn.
13: There has

0: an equity scarcity, if you will, of the past 4 years or so, with companies like Citigroup planning to buy back their shares. A lot of these buyback programs have been expected. Now we've got the IPO potentially of OpenAI, of Anthropic, of SpaceX, and you're talking about a deluge, to your point, and to Savita's point, of new equities coming to market. How does that influence some of the valuations? Right now, it seems like companies still are buying back their shares, but that dynamic is waning as some of the tailwind of the U.S. equity
1: market. Big tech spending more on CapEx, shifting a focus away from capital returns.
0: Yeah.
1: Things are really changing. That's the equity story. Equity futures positive by close to a tenth of 1%, record highs in the commodity market. Brent and WTI pulling back. Brent below triple digits, $98 a barrel this morning. At the front end of the futures curve, we're down by more than 3%. Under surveillance this morning, a crude wake-up call.
2: The futures market can reprice instantly. They can reprice as fast as a trader can hit the sell button on their keyboard. Vessels that have been diverted away from the Persian Gulf are going to remain diverted. Refiners who are not buying because we're entering the peak season are going to continue to buy at high prices. So we are looking at higher prices longer, regardless of what we're seeing in the futures market now.
1: So here's the latest this morning. Oil hovering near triple digits after plunging on hopes of a deal between the U.S. and Iran. Max Layton of Citi joins us now for more. Max, welcome to the program. Hopium will drive the paper market. It will not help demand and supply clear at spot. Can we just start with physical? How tight are things still? What kind of prices are people paying up for physical barrels?
3: Sure, yeah. So the physical barrel price isn't too much higher than the futures price, actually. We've had a lot of questions about that particular subject over the last couple of weeks. And, you know, it reminded me of what happened back in 2020 when oil went negative at WTI. Actually, across the USA, physical barrels went negative and priced negative that day and the next day across the US, even though they didn't fill up on storage. And the point I'm trying to make here is that actually there's a lot of information in the futures price. People talk a lot about how spot price is the real physical price, but the spot price, this physical price, actually, for example, in the second quarter 2020, actually priced off the futures price. So I'm not sure it's as clear cut as, hey, all the information's in spot, because a lot of the spot people, you know, they will be trading based on where the futures are.
1: Max, this is really important. I just want to build on that, because most people thought, particularly in the commodity market, that we'd see paper prices converge up to physical, but physical has converged down to paper markets, right?
3: Yep.
1: And that's despite, Max, the strait still being closed.
3: Yeah, and look, a lot of it is to do with the fact that there's, you know, it's quite binary in some ways. It's very difficult to predict if, in particular, the IRGC leader, Vahidi, and Mojtaba Khamenei are going to do a deal or not. And, you know, I think it's fairly clear the US would like to deal, certainly, you know, on their terms. But, it, you know, in that environment where you basically don't know if there's going to be a deal or not, very difficult to predict with this new leadership in Iran. You know, you're going to be subject to news and you're going to be moving around like crazy. Like a week ago, we were trading 125 front month and we're now at 98 and it's on some hope of a deal, hope that we'll talk about a deal.
0: But, right. But putting a deal to aside, the actual physical market, basically what you're saying in terms of if the physical market is coming down to where the futures market is, that basically shows that the world has enough oil right now, doesn't it?
3: Well, I mean, it does. Over the last couple of months, what we've lost, what we've actually lost in physical barrels is less than what we built over the preceding 12 months. So there's been there was a decent buffer that we built up in the vicinity of 700-800 million barrels globally. Now, most of that built in China, but even still, globally, we built some significant barrels in the lead up to this, and we're kind of eating through that aggressively. Physically, the impact is going to be much more kind of spread out over time. So for example, even if there was a deal today, it would take at least a couple of months to ramp back up production, to clear mines, to do all those kind of logistical things. And you would roughly double the losses that we've already seen over the last 2 months, over the next 2 months. So physically, it's going to happen over time. And the other big thing is obviously as you draw the inventories, there's a convex relationship between inventories and price. So initially we're just drawing what we built over the preceding 12 leading up to the conflict, but eventually, certainly by the time you get into the third quarter, and that's why a lot of people are, you know, talking about that being the pinch point, then you can potentially get inventories down to levels which are consistent with, you know, $150 to $180 Brent, $200 plus product prices, that kind of thing. So the physical, that pull is a bit more gradual.
0: Max, just real quick here, what would it take for you to actually lower your forecast for oil prices, given that you seem to see the market as much more realistic than other commodity strategists?
3: Yeah, so look, I think it's all about, for me, it's about any signs that this regime is going to put, is going to do a deal, and that they're essentially going to put, I guess, you know, one of the benefits of them doing a quick deal is it can be tied to legitimacy, that they don't want to disrupt the global economy and that they'd rather do a deal and in exchange for obviously reduced sanctions and a number of other monetary benefits. So I think any sign, because to me, when I take this to an extreme, I think this regime can last not just months. I think this regime can last under blockade for years. It's plausible that they simply print money and prioritize that money towards a, you know, the pro-regime portion of the population. And when you think about it from that perspective, this regime, a lot of the choice about when they deal, how they deal, is up to them.
1: Hey, Max, we'll leave it there. It's good to hear from you. Max Layton there of Citi. A conversation about crude just as this headline drops, that the DOJ is probing $2.6 billion in oil trades related to the war in Iran. This from ABC just moments ago. We'll spend some time on that headline in just a moment. This story is really important. Up next, we'll catch up with Lizanne Solders of Charles Schwab, Mo McHugh of PSP Growth, Nita Richardson of ADP, Cameron Dawson of New Edge Wealth, the third hour of Bloomberg Surveillance just around the corner.
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9: So I think people were really coming into this quarter, everybody was really fearing whether they would lower guidance. They did the exact opposite, raised guidance for EPS growth 16%. Consensus was expecting about 11%. The biggest source of fear for this stock has been the theme parks business, just kind of given the backdrop of rising oil prices as well as macroeconomic factors, geopolitical tensions, management basically saying that theme park demand remains extremely strong and you have the added benefits of a lot of new cruise ships coming on. So we're going to see an acceleration in that segment through the second half of fiscal 2026.
10: Geetha, another key driver for this company and this stock has been their streaming business. Talk to us about the profitability. It's finally turned profitable. And talk to us about the profitability now and maybe what are some targets?
9: So the profitability, they actually, for the quarter that they just reported, Paul, a fiscal second quarter, they reported an 88% increase in profit. So definitely a fantastic turnaround from just a few years ago when they were reporting something like $4 billion in losses. So this year, we're going to look at about $2.6 billion in profit. That translates to a 10% operating margin. And really what investors are focused on for the next few years, at least, is that while theme parks is definitely the majority of earnings for Disney, 60% of earnings this year. The biggest earnings growth story is really going to come from the streaming business. So we're kind of looking for ways that how management can basically improve that margin from 10% this year to 20, 25, 30%.
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13: It's been a spectacular earnings season so far.
14: The equity market is being driven by corporate earnings.
15: You've still got a little bit of upside.
16: We're still maximum overweight in equities.
15: Short term, it's a bit more consolidation. We like the market longer term.
17: This is Bloomberg Surveillance with Jonathan Farrow, Lisa Abramowitz, and Anne-Marie Hordern.
18: Live from New York City this morning. Good morning, good morning for our audience worldwide. The third hour of Bloomberg Surveillance starts right now, and your scores look like this. All-time highs coming into Thursday, adding to them so far this morning. Up 0.1% on the S&P 500, unchanged on the NASDAQ. Sneak peek of crude, pulling back for a third consecutive session. Brent crude, 98 handle, WTI at 91. That move once again unlocking this move in fixed income. Yields lower again by 2 basis points at the front end of the curve. Tens down 2 basis points as well. In 30 minutes, we'll talk about the economic data, jobless claims at 8:30 Eastern Time, ahead of payrolls tomorrow morning. Big conversation about the labor market in the next 24 hours. I actually want to start the next hour with this story coming from ABC just moments ago. This is really, really important. I know how many of you have been very frustrated about the price action around certain announcements with this war over the last 2 months. This is their story this morning. The Department of Justice is investigating a series of suspiciously timed trades in the oil market just ahead of major announcements by the president about the war against Iran. This, according to sources speaking to ABC News. The DOJ, along with the Commodity Futures Trading Commission, is probing at least four of these trades where traders made a total of more than $2.6 billion betting that oil prices would drop right before they did.
14: They're talking about a couple of specific trades in this particular investigation on March 23rd, 15 minutes before President Trump announced that he would delay threatened attacks on Iran's power grid, and on April 7th, hours ahead of a temporary ceasefire announced by President Trump. This has been underpinning some people's skepticism around the headlines, and the reason why, for the most part, you haven't seen the kind of knee-jerk responses that you did initially to some of these headlines. We are getting now some response in terms of the market to the idea of easing tensions, but it has a different flavor because there is this skepticism about who knows what first and who's trading on it, and I don't want to be the sucker left holding the bag.
19: Right, and you could see some of these massive bets that are placed conveniently 20, 30 minutes before the President of the United States comes out with a pretty significant Truth Social post. It also comes on the heels of the Wall Street Journal yesterday reporting that U.S. diplomats have been warned not to use any confidential information when they go to prediction markets. The White House also had an internal memo about this. So there is a little bit of concern in the White House about what this actually means for them as well.
18: Something we have in America that is sacred, deep, liquid markets built on trust and transparency. You do not want to be in a situation where people disengage in financial markets because they don't trust what's happening in front of them.
14: I couldn't agree more, and let's hope that we get to the bottom of this. There is this underlying feeling in oil markets in particular, and I gotta say, yes, it's insider trading, the suspicion of it in the United States, but it's also when you have nations like Japan saying we're gonna start to trade in the oil market.
18: Sure, that's
14: different. It's coming from all different sides. That said, insider trading is absolutely something that really impedes consumer confidence.
19: People still ask me if I think or have any information about this White House being in the market and selling
14: down crude?
6: Yeah, they're scary questions that people are asking.

0: And hopefully we get some answers about what's been happening over the last 2 months. Equity futures this morning on the S&P 500 just about positive. Coming up this hour, we'll catch up with Lizanne Saunders of Charles Schwab, with stocks extending their record run. Mama Q of PSP Growth on the enthusiasm surrounding big tech. And we'll touch base with Nita Richardson of ADP, breaking down the latest jobs data. We begin this hour with stocks edging higher and crude holding near $100 a barrel. Lizanne Saunders of Charles Schwab writing, oil prices haven't filtered through yet to weaker economic growth because of lower energy intensity, fiscal offsets, lags, and renewed focus back on earnings and AI spend. Lizanne joins us now for more. Lizanne, good morning.
1: Good morning.
0: Good to see you. How powerful has this earnings season been?
1: Powerful, but a bit narrow. So if you, this is now a week old data, so it's not something I track on a day-to-day basis, but as of about a week ago, 70% of the dollar increase in earnings expectations was driven by only three stocks. You see that within the tech space too. So we've all talked ad nauseum about the narrowness within the market at times in the last several years. You are seeing a bit of that in earnings as well. So you are seeing across the board improvement, but within certain sectors like tech and communication services, the earnings growth boost is concentrated in a small handful of names.
0: I know we sound like a broken record because this always comes up. We always ask the same question. If I'm in the index, is that a feature or a bug? Because in America in the last 10, 15, 20 years, certainly feels like a feature.
1: If you're in an index, yes. Interestingly, though, there's been a higher growth rate in active ETFs than there has in passive ETFs. So you have seen a bit of a movement. And in fact, more recently, because we had had a broadening out in the market that sort of eased back since the onset of the war, there has been more interest in active management. And then you are not fully at the mercy of what the indexes are doing. And it's also the case that even though there's still some concentration, it's in different names. So Mag 7 is no longer sort of the uber focus of investors. I mean, the best Mag 7 performer this year is ranked 72nd in the S&P 500 this year. So they're not the best performers. They're still high contributors to index gains by virtue of the multiplier of their cap size, but they're not the best performers.
2: Are rate cuts or even just rates staying where they are enough to unleash this broadening in a more material way?
1: I think the market is fine if rates stay where they are. First of all, I think that's the appropriate stance on the part of the Fed right now. I think it was the right thing to do to put themselves in a timeout box, and I think it's the right thing to stay there for now. But what I think is interesting when thinking about Fed policy is you've any rate cuts will likely be driven by the employment side of their dual mandate. Any rate hikes would be driven by the inflation side of their dual mandate. So we really do need to keep that dual mandate in focus because one is a driver of potential cuts, one is a driver of potential hikes. For now, I think there's enough of an equilibrium that the Fed won't do anything.
2: The reason why I ask is it seems like people are looking for some sort of excuse to rotate away from semiconductors, to rotate away from some of the high-flying tech names that have benefited during the Strait of Hormuz crisis as people look for havens. I just wonder what they need for that confidence, given the fact that earnings really have been concentrated in a number of names. And frankly, there are some real risks that come with higher inflation for some of the other names that people are kind of flirting with.
1: Well, I think a rotational market is likely to persist. We've been in this recent mode of tech focus again, AI, not just tech, but comm services. But that started with a rotation back into the meme stocks, the heavily shorted stocks, retail favorites, quantum computing. That you've already seen a shift away from those areas back to more traditional tech, with, you know, the likes of an Intel being the second best performer, SanDisk, Micron. So into some degree, some of those old school tech names. But I think those rotations are going to continue. The churn and rotation under the surface, I think, tells a fuller story of what's going on in the market versus just what the index level returns are.
3: You're one of the first notes I've read in a while that didn't mention Iran once and the conflict in the Middle East. Have you just fully moved on?
1: No, but the intraday and day-to-day correlation, inverse correlation between Brent oil and the S&P has eased a bit. First of all, I think this market does at times look very casino-like. You know, the story you broke on some of those trades, I've been writing about this a lot recently. I wrote

0: wrote a piece a few weeks ago with Kevin about gambling versus investing and how the lines are blurring, and just wrote a piece again, or I just recorded a video that will be posted today on the same subject, on the prediction markets and further blurring of the lines and the minuscule percentage of accounts that actually make a profit with those bets. But I think it's indicative of the mechanics of the market right now and how much short attention span money is driving the market. And that's the short attention span. It's not my personal attention span. I think the war is extremely important because the quote you read from me, the filter into the economy is still ahead of us, not behind us. But the nature of the market right now is shiny new object. And
1: what is going on with some of these trades? Does it degrade U.S. capital markets where potentially people wouldn't want to invest, or is that going too far?
0: Well, yes. In fact, a poll that was recently done that I cited in this video that is posting today, it was a very wide survey, and I think it was only 4% that felt the prediction markets and betting markets are good for society. So I do think, but there's another, there was a recent Harris poll that suggested a lot of younger folks view this as the only key to success. They don't believe in sort of the systems. They don't have trust in the systems, and they're gearing themselves more toward these betting markets to some degree as a get rich quick, but I feel financially behind, and I don't have trust in things like Social Security and traditional retirement structures. So this is the key to bypassing that.
2: I don't want to take too much away from something that you haven't published yet, but just some additional thoughts on that if you can. That's a new demographic.
0: Yes.
2: Do you see these trends as sustainable?
0: Well, if you look at the Harris poll that I cited, which is in the report from a few weeks ago, They did a poll based on generations. Now, I'm a baby boomer, and it was only about a 50%, yes, I think betting markets make sense and feel that it's appropriate to participate in them as a way to get to your financial goals. But it was 80% for the youngest adult generation. So, and it was a steady increase in the percentage of folks saying, I don't trust traditional systems. This is the way to make some money.
3: It's one thing for people to feel this way about Kalshi and predict it. It's another thing for people to feel this about oil futures or names of particular stocks.
0: Right.
3: How much do you see prediction markets and the behavior there bleeding into the broad-based markets that people think of as the very liquid and robust U.S. capital markets?
0: I think that's another place where bleed is a good word, blurring of the lines. So I do think it is starting to filter in. And I think these news stories are getting an increasing amount of attention. And what's also interesting is I cited some data in this video that in terms of the success rate on the prediction markets, on Polymarket, on Kalshi, the highest success rate, which is actually just north of 50%, is in military and defense. Maybe because of the asymmetry that is more clean than the asymmetry in other categories in those prediction markets. But this is an ongoing story. Was it prediction markets on which the bets were placed, or was it in the traditional energy markets?
2: I believe this story is about the futures market in the energy sector.
0: Okay, got it. Yeah.
2: I'm looking forward to the video being published.
0: Well, thank you.
2: Thank you very much for being here. Lizanne Sanders there of Charles Schwab on a shaky market that keeps grinding out all-time highs on the S&P 500.
3: Yeah, and some of the classic pillars may be changing. I mean, I feel like that's the takeaway for me, is how much people's attitudes toward it are changing. You think about the pandemic era of people sitting in their rooms looking for a quick high, and they thought, well, we can just trade some stocks, or we could trade prediction markets, and how much is that informing the whack-a-mole action that we see every day?
2: They think the game's rigged. And when you see headlines like that...
3: It is.
2: It is. There's a worry that the game is rigged.
3: Right.
2: And the YOLO generation, to Lizanne's point, you can understand why they feel like that they're not going to get out of society what others before them got out of society. And for the only way for them to get ahead is to take some high-risk bets.
3: And they've grown up

0: in a period where you haven't seen a huge downturn in the market. We haven't seen a real capital cycle the way that we did in 2008, 2009. So since then, you'll get bailed out, so why not?
1: And that's a failure of successive administrations, not just in this country, but in other countries too. Yeah. We've seen this across the board in the West.
0: Yeah, you could say that ultimately this is the monetization of the financial system and how that has sort of fed into the perceptions of risk and how that's coming out. But I won't say that right now because I'm just going to get back down off my pedestal and I'll save it for home.
1: And we've got to get to commercial break in a minute as well. So futures right now in the S&P.
2: Casabramo
1: and dinner is going to be fun later, right? Equity futures on the S&P up by a tenth of 1% with an update on news worldwide with your Bloomberg brief. Yahara has more. Hey, Yahara.
3: Hi, John. As you all were discussing, the Justice Department is investigating a series of suspicious trades in the oil market. ABC News reporting the DOJ is looking into at least four instances in which traders made more than $2.6 billion total, betting that oil prices would drop just before they did. Meanwhile, Citi shares are trading lower in the pre-market after the bank's new guidance showed that it would take much more time to catch up to its peers. Citi expects to reach a return on tangible common equity of about 14 to 15% by 2031. Investors had been looking for a more aspirational long-term target of 15% or more. And Boston Fed President Susan Collins agreed with colleagues who dissented over wording in the Fed's post-meeting statement. Collins telling Bloomberg News she would have preferred adjusting that statement away from its easing bias. Collins expects rates to remain on hold, but isn't ruling out hikes. That's your Bloomberg brief. John.
1: Yahara, thank you. Appreciate the update. Up next, the Morning Calls Plus. Momo Q of PSP Growth on the enthusiasm surrounding big tech. That conversation just around the corner. Live from New York City this morning. Good morning.

0: 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On the latest edition of the Bloomberg Daybreak Europe podcast, we've been discussing a new billionaire from Kazakhstan with Bloomberg reporter Nariman Gitsidinov. Nurlan Smagulov began his working life as a car salesman selling larders when the USSR collapsed. Now he's a retail property tycoon and the founder of an art museum.
1: Yes, as you mentioned, he didn't make money from commodities or privatization, for example, which is usually the path for former Soviet Union billionaires. His business is more complicated because it depends more on consumers than on the government moves. And besides that, what makes him different, he put Kazakhstan, actually Almaty town, on the map by building contemporary art museum and bringing such world-class art pieces as those produced by Richard Serra or Bill Viola, for example.
0: So he buys art too. Kazakhstan's economy has boomed thanks to its oil production. It's now actually the second largest oil supplier to Europe. So how has that helped Smagulov's businesses?
1: Well, you know, oil revenue trickled through the population and people spent more. And that allowed him to expand businesses by building new shopping malls in Kazakhstan and building new car dealerships. That's two main pillars of his businesses. And, you know, he went as far as selling Rolls Royces in Almaty.
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2: The story clearly with Intech is semis. The flow of trade and getting all the goods has been surprising. And number two, it's about this rotation within semis. 3 years ago, GPUs. A year ago, memory chips. And now, CPUs. So it's back to the future. And that's the part that's caught people off guard is the rotation.
3: Dan Skelly of Morgan Stanley weighing in on the tech trade of the last year or so and the big moves we're seeing in chip stocks more recently. Equity futures on the S&P positive here by a tenth of 1%. The opening bell about an hour and 12 minutes away. That's the price action. Let's get you some morning calls. First up, Wells Fargo, raising its price target on Uber, expecting accelerating growth in the second quarter. Your second call from Guggenheim, raising

0: its price target on Disney, seeing strength across segments. And finally, JP Morgan raising its price target on ARM to 240 and keeping an overweight rating, citing a clean quarter and relatively inline fiscal 27 outlook. Surprising, because that stock is getting hammered for other reasons this morning. It's down by 9%. I believe on sales to phones, the lower end of the phone industry, smartphone industry, not doing well, Bramo.
1: Yeah, so not necessarily the iPhone, but the rest of the universe as people talk about constraining their spending. Really interesting how different some of the stories are depending on the sector. You just see the K-shape in different industries. ARM, a perfect example of that.
0: ARM down this morning by close to 9%. Let's stick with tech. Mama Q of PSP Growth writing, the AI conversation has shifted from capability to monetization. Markets now want proof of returns, not just bigger models or bigger capex. Mermaid joins us now for more. Mermaid, welcome to the program. You say that's what markets want. Give us some examples. Is Meta a good example of that, the price reaction of Meta recently to earnings? And can you think of others too?
2: Sure. I think there's a few examples of that. And the bigger picture is that AI has now shifted from promise of good capabilities to show me the money. It's no longer enough to say, here is the promise of what AI can do. Investors need to see real returns and real revenue growth. So one example is actually Alphabet, which is arguably one of the best performing ones of the Mag 7. There's a clean story around revenue growth from Search, from Gemini, upsides in Waymo, upsides in YouTube. So you're seeing that stock perform very well. Meta, to your examples, is an interesting story. So because the other side of this is investor expectations. It's not enough anymore just to be earnings. You have to be investor expectations. And Meta, for the last few months or quarters, investors have had skepticism around its AI strategy. So there's some of a turnaround story too in terms of Meta. So you think of Alphabet, you think of Meta. I would say Amazon too is starting to have a cohesive story around how AWS fits in with e-commerce. And those are the things that investors are excited about.
0: One name missing, Microsoft. Where does Microsoft fit in, and where do you think things aren't going right?
2: I'm probably more bullish on Microsoft than maybe the rest of the market. I think an issue with Microsoft is investor expectations were just so high on Microsoft from the very beginning. They were such a front runner. They were very aggressive with AI from the very beginning. The partnership with OpenAI, they own so much of the stack, from touching developers to touching users. And then they had Copilot a lot earlier than a lot of the other tools in AI. So I think part of the story is investor being, why isn't Microsoft already dominating the AI war? And where is the exponential monetization as opposed to something more incremental? But I believe Microsoft is solid, and the market is probably underappreciating it.
1: Well, wait, how do you understand whether we're overhyping or the market is overhyping the gains of Anthropic and OpenAI ahead of their initial public offerings potentially later this year? We're working through a lot of investments, whether it's Anthropic now and SpaceX, or of course Amazon having investments with both Anthropic and OpenAI. Can you get a good gauge on how much is hype and how much people are actually seeing return on investment?
2: I tend to focus, there's a lot of hype in the market. I tend to focus on what is real enterprise adoption and where are users actually paying money. And I think a lot of the Anthropic success story, even to date, is since the very beginning, they've been hyper-focused on critical business use cases. They didn't chase the consumer market. They've been very focused on building enterprise partnerships, like you saw in the recent partnerships they built with large private equity firms. So they're focused from the very beginning in terms of what do people actually want to pay for, I think is really important. That intersection of what's possible and what's valuable is where economic growth is going to happen.
1: If you haven't invested, Mome, in some of these names while they were private, are the equity gains up, right? I mean, you think about the recent couple of years and companies IPO, and then their shares tend to do nothing or even fall for the next few years. Are we heading into the same type of dynamic with the likes of Anthropic, OpenAI, and SpaceX?
2: I think the market is going to react in a more nuanced way. The examples you gave, I would also throw in some of the AI infrastructure names, like Cerebras is about to IPO. You can look at some of the companies that are about to announce earnings, like CoreWeave and Nebius. And I think what you're seeing is not just growth at all costs anymore, because what investors expect from these names is big growth, big losses, the investor demand for AI. The demand for AI is proven, is more going nuanced now in terms of shifting to what is GPU efficiency, what are some long-term contracts, what are real. And I think companies that can show that they have long-term recurring repeatable revenues while controlling efficiency around the compute will still be favored in the market.
3: What has been the reaction in the space in terms of security following what's going on with Mythos?
2: Security is a big topic, and where this fits into the broader picture is as AI now becomes more mainstream, you have implications, right? These powerful, powerful tools, including Mythos, is being put into the hands of the users. These tools are affecting the way we live, we work, we play. So we need other solutions in order to protect our users from the influx of these AI solutions in terms of security. So us here at PSP, we're bullish on the security sector as well. We have two portfolio companies in the space. One is a company called Zafrin. They detect in enterprises vulnerabilities from everything from old threats to the newest AI threats, and you rank them, and there's an agentic capability to mitigate them. We have another company called Cinder in the space. What they do is they make sure all the content is trusted and safe and moderated before it gets proliferated to the users. So I think security is a big piece of the puzzle as AI moves from experimentation to being more mainstream.
0: It's going to be a much, much bigger piece of the puzzle, that's for sure. Mame, appreciate your time. Thanks for jumping on for us. Mame Q there of PSP Growth on the difficulties of Meta, the success of Alphabet, and where does Microsoft fit in? That's a big question right now.
1: Yeah, especially because they didn't see the same kind of cloud growth that some of the other players did, AWS in particular, and Google. Honestly, Microsoft seems to have, it sort of goes in a cycle, right? So the ones that get beaten up, are they going to pull a Google? Are they going to pull an Alphabet? I don't know.
0: What a turnaround from Alphabet.
1: I know, right?
0: Seriously.
1: Really, we can't talk about that enough.
0: Crazy turnaround. Up next, jobless claims in America. Nita Richardson of ADP reacts from New York City. You're watching Bloomberg TV.
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7: From the Sky News Centre at 1, two people who returned to the UK from a cruise ship at the centre of a hantavirus outbreak have been told to self-isolate, despite not showing any symptoms. The UK Health Security Agency insists the risk to the general public is very low. The ship is now on its way to Tenerife, and Nika Alexander is from the World Health Organization.
8: And the goal of it is to, frankly, if you want to talk about it, it's to rescue like almost 23,000 civilians from 87 different countries that are trapped and left for dead in the Persian Gulf by this Iranian regime. You know, for more than 2 months now, these innocent sailors and commercial crew members have been stranded out at sea.
7: Millions of people across Britain are casting their votes today. Voters are selecting councillors for 136 councils in England, while people in Scotland and Wales are choosing their parliaments. The US Secretary of State has arrived in Rome for talks with Pope Leo. Marco Rubio is on a mission to repair relations between Washington and the Vatican after the US President's repeated verbal attacks on the pontiff. Among other insults, Donald Trump's accused Leo of supporting Iran's nuclear ambitions. Alistair Bunkle is in the Vatican City.
9: This really is an extraordinary decision by President Trump. He's pressing pause.
7: Not the clip I was expecting there. Meanwhile, Israel has launched airstrikes on Beirut for the first time since a ceasefire in Lebanon was announced last month. Donald Trump's predicting the conflict in the region will end soon, as what he describes as very good talks have taken place. Meanwhile, train services are starting to return to normal in the southeast of England after problems with radio communications caused travel issues this morning. Network Rail says the issue has been resolved, but major disruptions still expected to continue. There are fears women are turning to unofficial medical advice online because their pain is routinely dismissed by doctors. Figures suggest more than half of women in the UK believe their problems are ignored by the medical profession. Last month, the Health Secretary promised to end medical misogyny. That's the list.
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0: The open about 60 minutes away. Equity futures into that positive by a tenth of 1% on the S&P 500. Seconds away from jobless claims. The last big data point in the labour market. We get ahead of payrolls tomorrow morning. Claims are coming in super, super low. Multi-decade lows. Let's see if we get a repeat act in just a moment. Into that data. In the bond market, 2s, 10s, 30s. Yields shaping up as follows. Yields on a two-year dropping by 2 to 3 basis points. Down 2 on 10s as well, 4.33. Let's get to those claims. Still low. Might be key as more. Hey, Mike.
16: Still low, John. Good morning from San Francisco. Claims come in at 200,000 even, up from a revised 190,000. So still low, but we moved away from the record low level. The continuing claims number, though, drops 1,766,000 from 1,776,000. So we are seeing some improvement in the longer-term claims picture. But it all basically tells you that the labor market is stable, sort of the same message we got out of the JOLTS data the other day, and of course tomorrow we'll get the payrolls data. Also getting productivity at this point, and unit level productivity for the month, for the first quarter rather, is non-farm productivity is up at an 8/10 pace. That's down from 1.6% in the fourth quarter. Of course GDP was higher. Unit labor costs the fall though from 4.6% to 2.3%. So productivity having some benefits there, but the issue, of course, and I feel being in San Francisco, I should talk tech. We're not seeing a lot of productivity yet in the numbers from AI, and most of the folks on the Fed don't think we're going to see it for a little while. Even if Kevin Warsh thinks that's justification for cutting rates, that's not what we're hearing from members of the Open Market Committee right now.
0: Mike McKee on tour. This will be a good one, Mike. Looking forward to the conversation with Mary Daly a little bit later this morning, the San Francisco Fed president, and Mike McKee catching up with each other around noon Eastern time. So that's in the morning in San Francisco. Mike, just give us a flavour of what you and Mary are going to be discussing, particularly given the additional pushback we've seen to the easing bias earlier on this morning.
16: Yeah, Susan Collins from the Boston Fed said she would have joined if she were a voter this year, those who dissented. So we definitely want to find out what Mary Daly is thinking. You had an analyst on earlier this week who said Daly's one of the most important voices because she's been one of the biggest dubs. So if she's willing to hold off, then that it makes it even harder for Kevin Warsh. We talked with John Williams earlier this week, and the New York Fed president also said that what they're doing now, while it's not hard forward guidance, it is forward guidance in the sense that it's telling people what they think the most likely path for monetary policy is given the economy. And all these people are suggesting that maybe Kevin Warsh's idea of getting rid of forward guidance isn't going to take hold. That's what Claudia Somm is writing in to tell us this morning. She thinks Susan Collins made that point, that Warsh is not on board with what the rest of the committee are thinking at this point.
0: Mike McKee, thank you, sir. Looking forward to that conversation. conversation with the San Francisco Fed President, Mary Daly, later on today at about 12:30 Eastern Time. Think about what we're arguing over here. Just a couple of words in the statement, something like additional easing, additional adjustments may be required. Don't even use the word easing. Additional adjustments may be required. That's what the argument of the Federal Reserve is right now.
1: Well, and it actually has a pretty significant economic implication, which is this still a Fed that has room to cut? Or are we at neutral and potentially even overly easy based on the strength that we're seeing in the underlying economy? My question is the initial jobless claims metric broken? Are we actually gleaning anything from this? Or is this really telling us just how good things are, that there really aren't that many people who are

0: Bass, and that's the fight now for the Doves.
1: And over to you, Kevin Warsh. And here is the key issue for markets. How much is the market pricing in? And really dovish Kevin Warsh that's going to come in on a mission to cut rates. And how much is this market appreciating that this person might be constrained by a committee and, frankly, by economic data that is not pointing toward any kind of easing?
0: Can you rely on claims? Someone far more better positioned than I am to answer that question, Nita Richardson of ADP, joins us now for more. Nita, good morning.
2: Good morning.
0: Before we get into claims, I want to talk about ADP. Encouraging signs here. Are we actually starting to see a pickup in this labor market?
2: You know, last year, there was a trend, and it was clear. It was all downward in terms of monthly growth, and that was a trend that has been going on for 3 years. This year, we're actually starting to see some green shoots of dynamism. The stagnant, low fire market is starting to break and thaw a little bit. The issue is that there's no clear trend yet. So yes, there's some green shoots. We're watching for a trend to develop.
0: Can I say we've broken the old trend? Can I go that far?
2: I think so. But we're trending at a lower rate, but we're not trending downward. So that's a very important distinction in 2026 that we didn't see in 2025.
0: Let's take that dynamism. Are we seeing wages pick up as we get that churn pick up in the labor market?
2: Okay, so here's the rub. It's a solid labor market. We saw 109,000 private sector jobs in April created. That is the biggest number we've tracked in 15 months since January 2025. Here's the rub. The jobs that are being put into this economy are part-time and low wage and mostly tied to healthcare. And so the jobs that we're replacing are not as high paying and don't work as many hours as the jobs that have been lost. And so I cheer a lot of things. I cheer that low initial jobless claims, and I cheer the continuing claims number going down. That's so critical. But we still have to be clear-eyed, and as my oldest son would say, not have any cap. I don't know if I used that right, about the reality of this jobs market where the job creation is just not as strong as we'd like it, given all the AI productivity investment.
1: I think it's no cap. I don't think you would say don't have any cap.
2: But okay. I've embarrassed him in like the last 30 seconds.
1: It's fine. But moving to build on what you're talking about, there is a feeling that there is some strength in the numbers, but it doesn't seem like it necessarily is something that would be at risk of a wage price spiral. Will the idea of a robust labor market constrain the Fed's ability to cut rates and potentially push them to hike? Or is this something independent of that, that is secular to the healthcare industry and to jobs that previously were held by, say, a population of immigrants?
2: Yeah. A wage price spiral was never a threat. In all the inflation scenario, when economists were really laser focused on this occurrence happening, this theoretical construct of a wage price spiral, it never materialized and is even less of a factor now. Yes, there is wage growth stability. Yes, it's at a level higher than what we saw before the pandemic. And yes, there are some clear labor shortages, a lot of them tied to immigration or aging demographics. Still not enough. Still not enough to lead workers to top out over inflation. And so for me, that's a problem. If we have some inflationary pressure and pretty stable wage growth, but not enough to keep up with energy prices or higher food prices, then that's a problem for workers.
1: Which is the reason why you're seeing it on the margins and why people keep talking about the K-shaped getting wider and wider. The jobless indicator, I'm just wondering, initial jobless claims, is it relevant anymore? Has it just essentially been rendered an arbitrary 200,000 plus or minus some?
2: It's my favorite broken record. Repeat, repeat, repeat. Wait. I don't want to see that number go up.
1: Okay, but is it an indication of anything, or is this just essentially someone entering a number that's just been automatically generated?
2: You know, I can't answer that with any confirmation. It is a signal. Is it a flat signal right now? Yes. Is it because the economy is doing pretty good? I hope so, but I don't know for certain. So it's a question worth asking. And we should ask as an economics profession, as people who track that data, is it giving us the same signal now as it has in the past? A lot of things are changing. We see that the labor participation rate is changing. Labor supply is changing. We have all these investments in technology changing. Maybe that number is fine. It's just not giving us the signal it has historically.
3: We've seen some layoffs, though, at big tech companies, and a lot of them are saying this is because of artificial intelligence. You're tracking mom and pop shops. Yeah. Are they insulated from that?
2: They're not insulated from macro trends, but Yeah, they're not going to be the early adopters of frontier technology. And mom and pops, you know, the industry organization is geared towards construction jobs. It's geared towards, like, home health care aides.

0: and service sector jobs. So service meaning in-person services rather than in front of a computer service. And so, yes, there is some sense that they have a moat, a small firm moat around them when it comes to AI, because the business is different and they're not, again, going to be the early adopters of technology.
1: Do you feel like small businesses are having somewhat of a renaissance?
0: Definitely. And this is because of agility. When everything's changing in the labor market, small firms are agile. They can hire that part-time worker. They can hire that person that was retired but has skills and to stay attached to the labor market. They can free float in a way that larger firms are more constrained to doing. And that's what we're seeing in the data. They're actually using their smallness as an advancement. I'll go a step further here because it's Small Business Week. Small firms are the future. If AI delivers on its promise, which is scale, it's not just efficiency, it's being able to do more, produce more, create more, and innovate more. You no longer have to be a big firm to do big things. You can be a small firm and scale. So I think small firms will grow their big footprint. They're the engine of growth already. I think they only become more important over time.
2: I'm going to run with the optimism. I'm going to run with it. Nita, appreciate it. Thank you. Nita Richardson there of ADP. A better conversation about the American labor market.
3: Yeah, and we're seeing it in the numbers. I mean, having a dead signal at 200,000 in terms of the initial jobless claims is wonderful. If it really is giving us a signal, one viewer, and I think this is really interesting, points out that the jobless claims could be at this low level because of the higher number of retirees on a weekly basis. This also is skewing the quits rate. I'm going to have to wrap my head around exactly how that is featuring into this. But we do see a big demographic shift. A lot of people are leaving the workforce because they can on all of their stocks that they have gained so much on.
2: No envy there whatsoever.
3: And their low mortgages that they got and this really low prices for their homes,
2: yeah.
3: They can retire.
2: Boomer's doing all right, right?
4: I wonder who that is.
2: Yeah. Bramah's not a boomer.
4: No, but low mortgage rate.
2: Sure. I mean, whatever. Often brags about that.
4: Yeah.
3: Come on, it's the one thing I can brag about.
2: I'd be bragging too.
4: True, I'd be bragging too.
2: I'd be bragging as well.
4: Bragging
2: the median
4: rights.
2: Estimate for payrolls tomorrow, 65K in our survey. The high is 140, the low is negative 15. The jobs market center stage tomorrow morning, 8:30 Eastern time. Let's give you an update on news worldwide this morning with your Bloomberg brief. Yahira has more. Hey, Yahira.
5: Hi, John. Recapping the data we just got, jobless claims coming in at 200,000 last week. That's lower than estimates for 205,000, but up from last week's historic low. Continuing claims falling, coming in at 1.76 million, also below consensus. Meanwhile, we are seeing shares of Shake Shack plunging more than 20% in the pre-market after the burger chain missed first quarter expectations. The company pointing to higher beef costs and a stretch of bad weather weighing on results. Even so, Shake Shack isn't raising prices, thank you, and is sticking with its full year outlook. And in sports, the Knicks taking a 2-0 lead over the Sixers in the second round of the NBA playoffs. Three Knicks players recording 20-plus points, Philly missing its star player, Joel Embiid, due to injury. Game 3 tips off in Philadelphia tomorrow night. That's your Bloomberg Brief. John.
2: Yahira, thank you. Appreciate the update. Up next on the program, Cameron Dawson of New Edge Wealth, with stocks gearing up for another record day. Plus, Danny's back with your morning movers. Another check on Citi falling down about 1.6%. We'll get to the why in just a moment.

0: 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On Merin Talks Money, what red squirrels reveal about Britain's broken investing culture. 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
3: 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And so for financial advisors, if they're

0: large, we can build a whole white label capability for them so they can, in effect, have an operating system to run their alts, structured investments, or annuities business, as well as the data aggregation that they have to do for clients with information that's everywhere. For advisors that are maybe a little smaller, that don't have sort of a persistent need, they can come to our marketplace and see a menu of hundreds of funds where they can avail themselves of those funds for their clients. Huh.
1: Really, really interesting. So I like the description of iCapital as the world's alternative investment marketplace for advisors and wealth managers. When you joined in 2013, what problem were you trying to solve?
0: 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And we felt like we could actually create for them an investment platform to allow them to be able to service their clients, you know, consistent with how they had previously served them.
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7: Mag 7 is no longer sort of the uber focus of investors. I mean, the best Mag 7 performer this year is ranked 72nd in the S&P 500 this year. We had a broadening out in the market. I think those rotations are going to continue. The churn and rotation under the surface, I think, tells a fuller story of what's going on in the market.
8: That was the brilliant Lizanne Saunders of Charles Schwab joining the program a little bit earlier on this hour. Center the stage for the opening bell. That opening bell is about 44 minutes away, with equity futures elevated and up by 0.2% on the S&P. Similar move on the Nasdaq. All-time highs coming into this morning, adding some weight to that rally in the commodity market, helping out crude lower, now down by 5% on WTI and just about holding on to 90. Brent crude down by a similar amount and just about holding on to 96, well south of triple digits.
9: People want to move on from the story of the Middle East and focus on earnings, which have been coming in robustly, both on the tech side as well as on the consumer side. We're talking about McDonald's beating expectations on earnings. We're talking about DoorDash beating expectations. We're talking about all of these consumer brands, even Uber. People just are spending on discretionary items despite the fears of inflation.
10: Consumers are still resilient, even with $4.50 a gallon on the national average and going up. It was up today. What I find interesting is it feels like there's a lot of calm right now between Washington and Tehran as we are waiting for them to respond to this one pager. And you have the Iranian president actually meeting with the Ayatollah for 2.5 hours, according to press TV. So there is some movement in terms of conversations happening in Iran, and I would think we would get that announcement coming today.
8: Let's see if we can make some progress here with that move in crude. Push it into the bond market. Yields down across the curve. Twos down by 3 basis points. Call it four. Tens down by three. 4.32 on tens this morning. That's how the stage is set cross asset. Let's get you some single names, some morning movers. Danny Berger has more. Hey, Danny.
11: Hey, John. City in focus this morning with their investor day. There was a lot of high hopes for this company, given it just reported earnings that saw returns at a five-year high. Instead, they revealed their return on tangible common equity targets, and it missed expectations. They see somewhere between 14 and 15%. Just to put it in perspective, J.P. Morgan, when they reported, it was about 20% for 2025. Analysts at UBS say that the market was hoping for 15% and higher. Instead, that seems at the top end of their estimates. They did, though, authorize a $30 billion stock buyback in a multi-year program. Elsewhere in earnings, Lisa, you mentioned this really strong showing from McDonald's. Their global same-store sales rose in the quarter year over year. Last quarter was a decline, so they were able to fight that. They said it was their value-driven menu. Their Big Arch Burger, all of those popular with consumers, up 2.7%. But the consumer earnings haven't been bright everywhere. Check out what's happening with Whirlpool, down a whopping 21.3%. They cut their estimates for where they're going to this year in half. JP

0: Morgan says that raw material costs are a lot higher from them, but the company statement was really something to behold. They said that this industry is in a recession-level kind of environment. They say it's due to the war in Iran that consumer sentiment took a hard turn in February, in March. It's an issue for them, again, saying that things look like a recession to them. John?
1: Danny, thank you. That is a different story. That's notable. Feels like an outlier right now, but it's notable.
2: It also is tied to the housing cycle and how much people are actually moving and all of the goods that they did during the pandemic. Remember, we're in these sort of strange cycles that have also been foisted upon us from a pandemic, no travel, to pandemic travel, et cetera.
1: People stuck with 3% mortgages and not moving houses.
2: Yeah, but initially they were buying dishwashers. And then.
3: Yeah, shouldn't they be like renovating and having refurbishments?
2: They already did that. That was part of the 2003.
1: Need to push them out of the houses.
2: Yeah.
1: Get them moving again. Give up those
2: mortgages.
1: Were
2: you trying to make me go? Really?
1: I'm trying to make you move. Come on. Equity futures right now in the S&P positive by 0.2%. Your next 24 hours looks like this. This is what the trading diary is given to us. At 11:15 Eastern time, we'll hear from the president. He's meeting with the president of Brazil. Some tension between those two countries recently, so look out for some of that. I'd also say the more important deadline, of course, is whether we hear from the Iranians and what they say to Pakistani mediators in the next 24 hours. Also today, lots of Fed speak, Hammock Daily, Kashkari and Williams Daily as well. Catching up with Mike McKee, so look out for that too. After the closing bell, earnings from CoreWeave and Cloudflare on Friday, tomorrow morning. The main event, of course, is not you, Mitch. It's the payroll report. Look out for the payroll report. You, Mitch, consumer confidence right now as an indicator. Largely useless at the moment for a lot of people, at least from a financial market perspective.
2: If jobless claims are raising questions, you know, University of Michigan is essentially all but forgotten. So, yes, a lot of people are using this as a political poll more than anything else.
1: Cameron Dawson of New Edge Wealth writing the following. Respect the trend, but don't ignore the risks. Let's talk about the risks right now. Cameron joins us for more. Cameron, good morning.
4: Good morning.
1: What are the dominant risks for you?
4: Well, I think the fact that this market is very much in an uptrend, which we think should be respected, but this uptrend is being driven by a narrow cohort of names, which, of course, we are in an earnings boom, but that earnings boom is narrow as well. So even though we saw a new high yesterday, that big, bold, beautiful new high, only 55% of names are above their 50-day moving average, and you actually have over 30% of the names in the S&P 500 that are below their March 30 lows. So it's not to say that this is an uptrend that you should fight. It's just to say that you should have risk management in mind, because a lot of this upside is being driven by highly parabolic moves in a small cohort of names.
2: What does risk management mean?
4: Risk management means likely taking some money off the table, trending some winners. If you look at these semiconductor index, it's now trading at 57% above its 200-day moving average. We haven't been that overbought, that extended above its 200 days since going back to the early 2000s. Now, of course, March of 2000, we hit 98% above its 200-day moving average, so things could get even sillier. But as the saying goes, nobody got poor by taking gains.
2: At this point, people are looking for the next catalyst. It does feel like we've all been having a case of ADHD with all of the headlines, considering the fact that they seem to be whipsawing the market, the perception, et cetera. What's the big next catalyst? Is it jobs? Is it the election cycle? Is it the hantavirus?
4: Oh, well, hopefully not the hantavirus. I'd say the election cycle is really interesting because usually midterm election years carry the highest volatility and the lowest returns. So if you look at the bullish expectations for total S&P 500 returns by the time we get to the end of the year, that would be very, very different than what we would normally see in a midterm election. I think the thing to watch with jobs is if we get another hot jobs print, are we talking about more upside to yields? We saw the two-year yield get close to 4%, the 10-year yield get close to 4.5%. And does that start to become a challenge for a market that is trading at ever-increasing high valuations, as well as put downward pressure on some of those cyclical areas of the market, like housing, which is likely one of the reasons why Whirlpool is so weak today?
3: You talk about yellow flags. What are the yellow flags you're watching?
4: I would say something like financials trading below their 200-day moving average. That's certainly something that we don't want to see. Financials at a new relative low. We want them participating in this rally as a sign of good cyclicality. I'd also flag equal weight discretionary versus staples. That has been pricing in some of this consumer pressure that we were seeing from higher oil prices. The important thing will be if we do see oil prices continue to moderate, do we see that ratio start to rebound, which would be a very important cyclical indicator for this market.
1: There was so much excitement about this cyclical bounce at the start of the year. Do you think we've upended that or just delayed it?
4: We never saw much evidence that it was coming. Yes, maybe if you looked at the PMIs, you could see some signs of an acceleration. But the reality is that PMIs, just like things like you, Mish, have been very, very poor indicators this cycle. You

0: saw some bounce in things like transport, some cyclical areas, but in many ways that was a very last Shelby first kind of trade. Look at the first 2 months of this year. The two leading sectors were energy and consumer staples. They weren't leading because they were pricing in some kind of expectation of a war or some kind of turn down in the consumer. They were leading because they were the worst names over the last 3 years. So it really was just a rotation from the worst into the best. And I think what's interesting is, do we start to see a bid for that broadening outcome back again if this war is truly going to moderate? And if that doesn't happen, that certainly could be that we continue to have this very narrow leadership.
1: How strange would it be if we saw a rotation into energy after the Strait of Hormuz issue was addressed?
0: Well, I mean, these stocks have not performed well through...
1: They've done nothing through the war at all.
0: Yeah, look, I think that maybe you could maybe make an argument that there is some kind of infrastructure build-out that could benefit some of these names, that you could argue that it could be supportive of earnings. But I think that energy still has a right and a place in a portfolio as a geopolitical hedge, simply because there were a couple days where energy was the only thing that was up, which is nice as a buffer in portfolios.
1: The very start of March, and then it faded really quickly. It's so strange, the performance of that sector. I know they had a really powerful start to the year. I get that. But you would think that certain parts of that particular energy industry would have really taken off, and it just wasn't the case.
2: Yeah, especially given that their earnings were significantly higher than expected as a result of higher energy prices. At the same time, not necessarily investing in pumping more, and they did have infrastructure damage. So people kept coming on and saying, well, it was the rally before, it was the infrastructure costs. Let's see if now we start to see a shift.
1: Cameron Dawson, it's good to see you.
0: Good to see you.
1: Thanks for being here. Cameron Dawson there of New Edge Wealth. Coming up tomorrow, we'll catch up with Chris Verona, Strategas, Priya Misra of JP Morgan, Michael Collins of PGIM, and Francis Donald of RBC. The jobs report tomorrow morning, 8:30 Eastern Time. Full coverage right here on Bloomberg TV. From New York City this morning, good morning. Thank you for choosing Bloomberg TV. This was Bloomberg Surveillance.

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6: The IEA this morning, International Energy Agency, made a point. They said, if you look at all the gas that's stuck in the Strait of Hormuz, right, more than that, double that is being wasted just on flaring and waste of methane, right? And then if you put that together with the amount that's wasted in the energy system, which is over half in Europe and two-thirds in America, that's trillions of dollars.
7: So you're saying this is a learning moment?
6: A massive learning moment. It's a massive forcing function because, I mean, particularly the UK and Europe just can't afford, whether economically or politically, to have this level of import dependency.
7: Is this going to change the way they do business, though, really, at the end of the day? And what can be done?
6: I think it will have to. Okay. I think it's also going to change the geopolitical landscape. I mean, America was a big beneficiary of the Russia-Ukraine crisis because most LNG imports now come, liquefied natural gas, come into Europe from America. Big boon, right? But Europe has diversified the same problem. It's diversified import dependency, right? What it now needs to do, has to do, this is where your question, I think, has something have to change? Yeah, it has to change, because even if this gets reduced or resolved, even if there's a denouement with the Russia-Ukraine crisis, Europe has an unbelievable competitiveness problem.
5: How does Europe and the UK think about their energy policy?
6: The way Europe's been thinking about it historically, there's been a big push for renewables. You know, that has provided some level of defense, particularly in the electricity markets, but it doesn't do it.
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8: Just 30 minutes until we start trading. We are still at all-time highs. A rally built on optimism and strong earnings. I'm Danny Berger. Matt Miller is off for the rest of the week. Bloomberg Open Interest starts right now. Coming up on the show, stocks extend record gains on strong earnings as the U.S. awaits a response from Iran. And Citi under pressure to prove its turnaround is real. CEO Jane Fraser makes her pitch to shareholders this morning. And Johnson Associates says that it's the year of the bank, with Wall Street bonuses set to jump for a third year in a row. All right, some of those strong earnings that we've been looking at, McDonald's are one of them. It was gaining in the pre-market, actually just turned around, now down about 0.2%. The initial optimism was about the fact that they topped expectations. Sales growth was just shy of Wall Street estimates. Maybe that's why we're a little changed right now, but it did say that value meals, that big Arch burger that had that cringy video from the CEO, that all those sales were doing well. Then there's ARM, shares are down 8.3%. It said a slowdown in the smartphone industry is weighing on revenue, while its AI efforts are helping to offset some of those. And then there is Citigroup. Shares are falling. The bank's new guidance showed that it would take time to catch up with Wall Street. So those shares falling 0.1%, just about in the pre-market. Let's get some of the details of what we learned from Citi this morning in their Investor Day. Joining me now is Bloomberg finance reporter Catherine Doherty. So I guess it was those ROTCE targets that missed. What did Citi say?
9: Yes. So today they gave their ROTCE guidance for 14 to 15%. That is up until 2031. So we've got a few years looking ahead, but other banks that have reported similar guidance are much higher. So Bank of America, when they had their big investor day in the fall of last year, their guidance is between 16 to 18%. JP Morgan, they posted a return in the 20%, and that was back in 2025. So really what you're seeing is these analysts and investors comparing Citi's projected guidance to either, for JP Morgan's sake, what they've already been printing, and for Bank of America and others, what they're projecting in a similar time frame.
8: I thought that the turnaround had been achieved. I mean, their results in the first quarter were so strong. Is there a disconnect between the two of having something like the best return in 5 years for Citi versus a outlook that disappoints?
9: I think that if you're talking about an outlook that goes to 2031, and then you're looking at a quarter like the one that you're referencing, the first quarter of this year being so strong, things can change, and especially when you have so many geopolitical questions that need to be answered. We're still looking at what's going to happen with Fed rate decisions moving forward. All of this is going to play into the strength of the economy, which is going to impact Citi and their at least consumer business, and further commercial banking and investment banking, what their clients are doing. Yes, we did see a very, very strong first quarter, but they're likely to be giving this guidance as a conservative outlook, given that there are still so many questions that need to be answered.
8: There are so many questions, but it's a pay now, ask those questions later. I know you've been reporting on the latest pay figures for Wall Street. I mean, they're looking really strong.
9: Right. This is a projection that comes out of the Johnson Associates report, and they update this throughout the year. This is kind of the earliest look that we get at what 2026 could be in terms of bonuses at year end. But right now it's looking really strong for investment bankers in particular, equity underwriting, advisory. This is really on the back of a stronger deal environment, what everyone was waiting for in terms of the uptick in what we would see at some of the biggest banks. You've started to see that come through now. Whether that remains is still a question. So there are some caveats that while the future does look pretty bright right now, there's a lot of clouds that could change how the end of the year actually pays out.
8: You're sounding like Jamie Dimon with those clouds, Cato. Thank you so much for joining. Always great to hear from you. That's, of course, Catherine Doherty. And don't miss our exclusive interview in the next

0: hour with the man behind the report that Catherine was just talking about, Chris Connors, managing director of Johnson Associates. Elsewhere in earnings and share news, this corporate news this morning, Arm shares are down sharply after revenue took a hit from the slowdown in the smartphone market. Let's bring in Bloomberg Tech co-host Caroline Hyde. Caroline, 8.5%, it's a pretty big decline, but how much of this is just based on these chip makers having a huge run this year? I think Arm is something up like 110-115%.
1: Well said. I mean, there could be a lot of profit taking going on here when actually the company beat expectations on their fiscal fourth quarter. The year is at a record in terms of revenue, and they're pointing towards guidance that beat expectations. But he was pretty down on the whole smartphone shipment market. Look, he's actually saying you're turning into negative a little bit in terms of unit growth for phones, but he says it's at the lower end of the phones. It's the cheaper phones. This is all about the memory crisis. Memory crisis sparked by AI. Everyone wants memory in the AI data centers, so chip makers aren't making as much memory for the cheaper goods, like smartphones, like PCs. And so that is hitting a little bit on where they, of course, have huge exposure, is the smartphone. Basically, every smartphone has ARM architecture in it. But this is a company that makes money through licensing. You're allowed to use the technology, but then the royalties per chip actually used and shipped, and that's increasingly going into AI data centers. They've got this new AGI CPU. They're saying growth is going big there. Meta's a key client. They're going to see 2 billion of orders by 2026, 2027. So there's a lot to be excited about. It's just, look, we are seeing the stock perhaps roll over from some pretty significant gains.
0: Can you just talk about that huge rally we've had? I think this SOX index, the Philly Semiconductor Index, is up something like 64%.
1: Extraordinary.
0: It's all at new highs. This seems like the outlier in earnings that hasn't helped fuel that. I mean, like AMD was such a big contributor just this week.
1: I mean, extraordinary. And remember, we are seeing this just galvanization around AI and euphoria once again. You're seeing talks of whether Anthropic is so in need of compute right now. They're signing deals with SpaceX. We know that there's been talk about how much they could be reliant on Google. We're thinking about how much people are behind the curve when it comes to AI infrastructure and how much this is more of a supply side issue than it is a demand side issue. Everyone's been running back into these stocks. Look, you've got Samsung now worth more than $1 trillion. We're getting more and more huge market capitalizations.
0: It's the only thing that matters for this market. Who cares about war and oil and energy?
1: And job cuts.
0: And job cuts. In tech too, yeah. There's been a lot of job cuts.
1: Look at the Challenger data out today. You're seeing predominantly the job cuts coming from the tech sector. Why? For the second month in a row, AI is being blamed. Look, we can say whether it's AI washing more broadly. And look, since 2023, since they start looking at whether AI is an issue, it's only about 3.5% of all job cuts that have come in those few years. But it's ticking up higher. And you are seeing tech really, look what we got from Coinbase. Look what we've just got from PayPal. It's just adding this trick.
0: And they're all getting rewarded for doing it too.
1: Yeah, because instead of filling it with people, you might not be losing your job to AI, but probably the money that they used to pay you with is getting redeployed on AI.
0: Yeah, and it's getting increasingly expensive. Caroline, thank you so much for joining. Always great to have you. That's Bloomberg Tech co-host Caroline Hyde. When it comes to the picture for oil that we mentioned, Brent is below $100 a barrel this morning. Yes, that is helping a rally in stocks. The U.S. is now awaiting Iran's response to a proposal to reopen the Strait of Hormuz and end the war. President Trump speaking yesterday.
2: They want to make a deal badly, and we'll see if we get there. If we get there, they can't have nuclear weapons. You know, it's very simple, but what's not to submit? Their missiles are mostly decimated. They have some. They have probably 18-19%, but not a lot by comparison to what they had. And their leaders are all dead. So I think we won.
0: Bloomberg Washington correspondent Tyler Kendall joins us now. Tyler, there is this hope that there will be an agreement on this one-page memo. Does it seem like we're moving in that direction?
3: Well, Danny, at this point, we're going to have to wait and see what Iran's response is. As people familiar with the matter tell us that Iran is expected to give a response via Pakistani mediators within the next day. And this White House maintains that a deal will get done. But at least publicly, the two sides still feel very far apart. Our reporting does indicate that there are active discussions about a potential moratorium on Iran's uranium enrichment capabilities. But Iranian officials so far have maintained that they are not making any concessions regarding the country's nuclear program, at least for now. Because before we can get to those discussions, it is our understanding that this one-page memorandum of understanding would first seek to gradually reopen the Strait of Hormuz in exchange for the U.S. lifting its naval blockade, which at this point, to be sure, is still very much in place. In fact, CENTCOM yesterday confirmed that the U.S. military had disabled an Iranian-flagged oil tanker that was trying to make its way through the Gulf of of Oman. And Danny, this White House has really been maintaining that negotiations have been complicated by fractured leadership in Iran. But we should point out some headlines crossing the Bloomberg terminal just moments ago that Iran's president says that he had a meeting with Iran's supreme leader, detailing a rare public account of interactions with the supreme leader who has been in hiding since the war began. So we'll see if that yields any sort of progress or results in this, because, again, at least publicly, we haven't gotten indications that the sides are getting closer to making a deal when it comes to those nuclear capabilities.
0: Tyler, separately, we also got some headlines this morning, this from ABC, on probes over oil trades. They had gotten a lot of attention in the war in Iran about trades that seemed very well-timed and well-placed before action that benefited from what the president said he was doing in the country. What exactly do we know about this probe?
3: So ABC News putting a little bit more of a finer point on some previous reporting, including from Bloomberg News, that there was a series of well-timed trades between March 23rd and April 21st around announcements made by both President Trump as well as Iran's foreign minister related to President Trump holding off on those infrastructure attacks and his threats there, the announcement of the ceasefire. And then when Iran's foreign minister had announced that there would be a reopening of the Strait of Hormuz, which, of course, didn't end up happening. Now, we should say that the data obtained by ABC News does not indicate any identities behind these trades, nor that anybody did participate in insider trading, but it is adding this heightened scrutiny, particularly after we had reported that back in March, the White House circulated a memo to staff urging them not to use private information to make these trades, including when it comes in particular to betting platforms. But this reporting showing that traders made a total of more than $2.6 billion dollars betting that oil prices would drop right before they did, Danny.
0: Tyler, thank you very much, as always, for your coverage. That's Tyler Kendall in Washington. Let's get a check on these markets that are still riding high on the optimism that Tyler was laying out, that we will get an agreement on this one-page memo. Oil dropping 3.5%. That's helping bonds rally for a second day, down 2 basis points. A little change on both the S&P and NASDAQ, but we are flirting yet again with all-time highs after closing at an all-time high yesterday. Also, thanks to a stellar set of earnings results. Let's look at some of those individual stocks that are on our radar. Snap, that is moving to the downside, down 9.5%. It said that the war in the Middle East is having a negative impact on ad sales. We're going to talk with the Mountain CEO, Mark Douglas, in the next hour, so we'll ask him about that. Peloton raised its outlook as commercial sales climb, and CEO Peter Stern sees progress with his turnaround strategy. Celsius earnings, though, showed strong demand despite more competition in energy drink markets and wobbly consumer sentiment. I love me a Celsius. Those shares up 2.5%. Coming up, more retail earnings. McDonald's sales growth doesn't meet estimates, but it sees growth outside the U.S. We're going to have more on the sector coming up next. This is Bloomberg Open Interest.
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6: On the latest edition of the Bloomberg Daybreak Europe podcast, we've been discussing a new billionaire from Kazakhstan with Bloomberg reporter Naraman Gitzidinov. Nurlan Smagulov began his working life as a car salesman selling larders when the USSR collapsed. Now he's a retail property tycoon and the founder of an art museum.
7: Yes, as you mentioned, he didn't make money from commodities or privatization, for example, which is usually the path for former Soviet Union billionaires. His business is more complicated because it depends more on consumers than on the government moves. And besides that, what makes him different, he put Kazakhstan, actually Almaty town, on the map by building contemporary art museum and bringing such world-class art pieces as those produced by Richard Serra or Bill Viola, for example.
6: So he buys art too. Kazakhstan's economy has boomed thanks to its oil production. It's now actually the second largest oil supplier to Europe. So how has that helped Smagulov's businesses?
7: Well, you know, oil revenue trickled through the population and people spent more, and that allowed him to expand businesses by building new shopping malls.

0: 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That's two main pillars of his businesses. And, you know, he went as far as selling Rolls Royces in Almaty East.
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3: Let's get a look at your high-interest stories this morning, what's making headlines around the world. U.S. Secretary of State Marco Rubio is visiting Italy, where he met with Pope Leo XIV amid a renewed clash between President Trump and the Holy Leader. The Pope is reaffirming the church's anti-nuclear stance and a focus on peace, adding tensions to a delicate diplomatic visit. Rubio is expected to meet with Italian Prime Minister Meloni tomorrow. And GameStop CEO Ryan Cohen says eBay suspended his account after he tried raising buyout cash by selling personal items. Everything from used socks to a square of a carpet from GameStop. The stunt pulled in tens of thousands, but critics say it's nowhere near enough to fund his $56 billion bid for eBay, which remains highly unlikely. Federal prosecutors charged 30 people in an insider trading ring tied to confidential M&A tips from major law firms. Authorities say a former corporate lawyer helped steal deal information and pass it through a network that made tens of millions in illegal profits. Prosecutors say the group used burner phones, encrypted acts, and code words like rabbi to hide the scheme. In earnings, McDonald's earnings per share topped estimates, but sales growth fell short of expectations. Shake Shack and Papa John's revenue missed estimates as consumers turned cautious and food costs rise. Bloomberg's Red Brown covers consumer stocks and joins me now. McDonald's is back higher again, and their earnings were solid, but it seems like there's some nervousness around the commentary we've been getting from them.
4: Yeah, the CEO on the, or excuse me, I don't know if it was CEO, but one of the manager, someone in the C-suite on the call said that, they're seeing a meaningful consumer sentiment decline in the second quarter. So early indications that consumers are starting to feel some of the effects that we've been talking about for a few weeks, but haven't really seen show up in earnings necessarily. But if you remember with McDonald's, you get a really great insight into a lower income consumer who's going to feel these pressures most acutely. And I think that's what we're starting to show up and probably what's we're seeing the reaction to.
3: And that's the thing. There's been a lot said that the consumer is really strong now. The macro data has been really good. And yes, some of the earnings have been really good. But then you also have a Shake Shack, for example, that earnings were not strong and they're not necessarily the value consumer. Does that not portend that it's not smooth sailing, that there are some weakness in pockets for this consumer?
4: Yeah, I think, well, Shake Shack is a great example of like how companies are going to figuring ways to manage this. They didn't pass on the higher cost to their consumers. They took the hit on their earnings, and now you're seeing how that's impacting their results, right? So, you know, companies are in this weird position of, we've been raising prices for years. We can't raise them anymore. We can't sacrifice our foot traffic. So we're going to have to take the pain, lower down the income statement, and that's kind of what would happen with Shake Shack today.
3: So the companies that are doing well, is it fair to say, are just finding a way to squeeze value out? Is that essentially what makes a winner?
4: Yeah, well, like McDonald's, again, to go back to them, is a great example of squeezing value out. They rejiggered their value menu again to continue to pull people in. Again, the strategy being like, we need foot traffic, and hopefully we'll get enough foot traffic that it offsets the pain that we're feeling internally on higher costs. But not every company has the scale of McDonald's, isn't able to kind of do that, like Shake Shack as an example.
3: Well, one of the ones I thought was really interesting too was Whirlpool, and I think specifically because they're talking about a recession level decline because of consumer sentiment, because there's been a lot of noise made that all those consumer sentiment surveys that are record lows, that it doesn't actually translate into consumer spending. Is Whirlpool an example that actually it does? It does translate into people pulling back, at least I guess in big purchases, like something you'd get from a Whirlpool?
4: Yeah, I mean, I think that might be one of the first places you really see it. Like, that's not a high volume business in the way that some of these other restaurants are, right? So if someone says, says, you know, I need a new appliance. It's not totally broken. I can maybe push it for another few months. That might be one of the first places you start to see.

0: some of that changes in consumer behavior start to show up.
1: And I mean, it must be tough for a Whirlpool because it's a lot of materials that they need that go into their things that are expensive. Producer Will Shaker also points out that beef prices are higher for restaurants. So how much of this is really just about a period of margins getting squeezed that we're about to enter?
0: Yeah, I think there's going to be quite a bit of that. And I think what we're going to continue to watch for this earnings season is what McDonald's is talking about right now, which is the consumer side of it, because that has been where the question marks have been, right? We understand that costs are going to be, you know, immediately rising. Companies can do a lot to mitigate those costs, but there's not a ton that they can do to mitigate if consumers are just not showing up.
1: Yeah, a really good point. Red, thank you so much for joining. A lot of earnings to cover. That's Bloomberg's Red Brown. Coming up, Bernstein's Alex Chaloff sees more upside for stocks as we continue to see record after record for the S&P 500. He's going to join the show coming up next. You're watching Bloomberg Open Interest.
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10: On the latest edition of the Wall Street Week podcast, we go to Sin City to talk with regional Fed President Mary Daly about one of the cities in her jurisdiction. Las Vegas has long been where Americans turn to take a risk, to hit it big. But as gambling has moved to our smartphones, the city is taking its own risk, moving beyond gambling into high-end entertainment.
11: International tourism has just dropped to the United States. Then you have, you know, the households who are making 50th percentile or less in household income. They're just making trade-offs. You know, they have to. Gas prices are higher. Other goods and services are higher. And they get here and they're like, okay, I'm going to pay for this experience, this show, but maybe I'm not going to spend as much at restaurants. Maybe I'll bring food into my hotel room. And so other aspects of this are hurting a little bit. But again, Las Vegas is used to this.
10: In a city built on volume and discretionary spending, even small pullbacks can have an outsized impact. Since the pandemic, Las Vegas unemployment has remained roughly a percentage point above the national average.
12: As you look from your perch at the Federal Reserve at the economy of Las Vegas, what are the major component parts? What do you really pay attention to? There's gaming, obviously, and you say not so much gaming, some other things.
11: Yeah, so I look at travel and leisure. So what are they doing in travel and entertainment? How are these different pockets doing? Then I also look at technology, and not so much the coding and things, but the infrastructure. You know, are they attracting investments in things like data centers, or they have a technical, you know, interest here? They want to build technology out because it's just a great place to put technical things.
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1: Stocks are an all-time high, and Bernstein's Alex Chaloff sees more room to run. He writes, this is not a late-cycle corporate environment. The combination of high capex, strong shareholder returns, improving margins, AI-driven productivity, and durable demand is consistent with a typical late-cycle slowdown narrative. Further support to move higher. That's important. Inconsistent, not consistent. Joining me now is Bernstein Private Wealth CIO Alex Chaloff. Alex, thank you so much for joining. And it is remarkable to look at the type of earnings we've seen. The uptick and the estimates going forward are something that are consistent with coming out of a downturn into the upside. How did we get to this place?
14: It's wild this year. We came into the year thinking we'd have 10 to 12% earnings growth on the S&P. Now we're 20, 25. I saw 27 and a half. It continues to move higher. It's all really focused in this AI ecosystem. If you look at the breakdown of what sectors are producing the biggest earnings growth, it still is the tech trade.
1: Can we keep that up? I mean, there's something from Hussmann Strategic Advisors that basically said the current forecast, especially for next year, implies sales growth at roughly 2x the expected pace of GDP. And as I mentioned, historically that happens when we're coming out of a recession. So can we continue at that kind of pace, at a pace that just based on history we rarely are in this type of cycle, in this place in the cycle?
14: That's right. I think the last time we saw earnings growth like this was coming off the bottom in 20.

0: Then you have to go back to the GFC and post-GFC to see this type of growth. But this is, as I note, a re-acceleration. This is, we had a little bit of a mild pause, and then we've taken off from there. I think we can continue. If you look at the AI spend amongst the massive hyperscalers, there's real dollars being put to work, and they're not saying it's just a 26 phenomenon. They're putting out a five-year plan where they're going to spend trillions of dollars on this.
1: How much does that mean that it is a concentrated earnings, that it will be on the AI spend, especially because if you look at, okay, for example, a data center, in order to construct it, you get thousands of people come in. But then once it's constructed, you have like a couple of people around just running the HVACs or whatever it is. So is it something where it's like what's good for AI isn't necessarily good for the entirety of the labor market, and thus things like consumer stocks maybe don't look as attractive?
0: I think if you're just looking at data centers specifically or something like that where there's a one-time spend, then it's hard to see that recurring over time. You will, there's some pessimism around that. But if you think about the productivity gains that we'll get from that AI spend, it's not just the three guys and an HVAC. It's the fact that that data center is powering a massive part of the grid that's then providing productivity gains to companies of all types.
1: Yeah, but isn't productivity gains also fewer employees, less people working, less people getting good wages?
0: Absolutely. I mean, that's the canary in the coal mine. This cycle could be the labor market. You know, we've seen some wage growth pullback. You've seen net new job creation has come down. We're going to get excited tomorrow if we have 75,000 net new jobs. So it definitely is making corporate America pause and say, what can we replace with AI? But as we saw with the internet, there is that type of pause where people think, okay, there's going to be some replacement. And then the next reacceleration is when you can use that power to actually create new jobs.
1: Okay, Alex, you're going to stick around with us through the opening bell, which is coming up in just under 4 minutes time. And a check on futures ahead of that. We still trade at all-time highs. We're up just 0.1% for both the S&P and NASDAQ. A decline in oil prices that's also helping to boost us higher this morning, down by nearly 4% as 10-year yields move lower by 2 basis points. We're waiting to see whether a one-page memorandum can be agreed upon between the U.S. and Israel. On the other side of this break, we'll have your opening bell.
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7: From the Sky News Centre at 2, UK health officials say passengers returning from a virus-hit cruise ship could self-isolate in hotels, but still vary on a case-by-case basis. Two Brits are staying home but are showing no symptoms of the rat-borne disease hantavirus. Three people have died. Professor Robin May from the UK Health Security Agency says all possible passenger contacts are being traced.
8: I would stress that the risk of transmission is very, very low, and so we are hopeful that we will not see additional cases, but as you'd expect, quite right, we're going to be monitoring very closely over the coming weeks, and we'll keep people fully abreast of the situation.
7: The ship's heading to Tenerife. America's top diplomats shaken hands with the Pope following Donald Trump's criticism of the Vatican's stance on the Iran war. Marco Rubio's also been meeting Italy's Prime Minister Giorgia Meloni. Pope Leo claims he's merely preaching the biblical message of peace. Our correspondent Alistair Bunkle is in Vatican City.
9: Early this week, so just really before Rubio took off from Washington to Rome, Trump had another pop at the Pope. So it's not going to be an easy task for Marco Rubio, although he has generally kept his counsel in this war of words between the two men.
7: We're told there's nothing to suggest a cyber attack was behind disruption on the railway this morning. A radio system's faults affected services across southern England. Network Rail says the issue's been resolved, but major disruptions still expected until the end of the day. Northern Ireland's police chief says any officer behaving inappropriately will quickly lose their job. John Butcher's updated the policing board after failings were uncovered in the investigation into the death of show jumper Katie Simpson in 2020. He adds violence against women and girls remains a major threat, with nearly 16 offences reported every day. The only way is Essex star Jake Halls died at the age of 35. The Sun's reporting he was found with head injuries at a villa in Mallorca. And Sir David Attenborough has had a new species of wasp named after him. He turns 100 tomorrow.

0: That's the latest. I'm Imani Brana.
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7: Just seconds away until we start our cash equity trade. You are watching Bloomberg Open Interest. I'm Danny Berger. We closed yesterday at an all-time high, and we are on track to do that again with optimism over the war in Iran and earnings powering this thing higher. So we're up about a tenth for both the S&P and NASDAQ. Dow Jones doing even better. That's up 0.2%. We've also been on this huge run for semis. The SOX index up 64% year-to-date. ARM earnings disappointed, so that's maybe going to drag us down a little bit lower. In terms of the opening bells, we got two IPOs on our hands, and they're not huge IPOs, but that's telling in itself. Capital markets are alive and well, not just for OpenAIs, for the Anthropics of the world. You have Hawkeye that does a satellite location services from right next to my hometown. They're from Herndon, Virginia. I'm a Northern Virginia girlie, so great to see a company from that area doing well. Here at the NASDAQ, we have Soja Life. They make a drink. You've probably seen them in grocery stores. They're like very colorful. They tend to have like little chia seeds and fun things in them. So they're IPOing. So there you go. We've got like a tech company and a consumer company. All is right with the world that we're getting these types of IPOs. Some of the stocks that we're watching this morning, McDonald's, it fell briefly during the pre-market trade after some of the commentary from the C-suite on their earnings call saying that it might look a little bit softer in the second quarter. But for the most part, their earnings were strong and it was just shy of Wall Street estimates. It's doing well because it's leaning into value menus and it's seeing an uptick in sales. Citi also able to defy the gloom. It was declining pre-market because its new guidance said basically it would take more time to catch up with Wall Street peers, but it did authorize a $300 billion stock buyback program, so that helped. 30 rather. 300, that's much bigger. And then ARM, those shares I mentioned, they're falling down by 0.75%, saying that a slowdown in the smartphone industry is weighing on revenue, but AI efforts are helping to offset those losses. Let's go back over to the desk, because patiently still waiting there is Bernstein Private Wealth CIO Alex Shaloff. Alex, you know, we talked about just this huge AI boom and how it's helping to lift the market. Are you surprised at all that we didn't see more of a blip given energy prices continue to stay around $100? I think we just dipped below that around Brent. But that the energy issues we've seen haven't led to a bigger sell-off in the equity market?
8: Yeah, it's a great question, and it's one that we are struggling as a market to respond to. It seems as though bad news, good news, okay news, we're still going one direction up. And I think it's going to take a while before the fuel inflation pushes its way through. You're seeing some moderation in consumer spending. It's a tax on the lower income consumer. It's a bigger portion of their paycheck is going to pay for gas than before. But so far, the upper end of the consumer spending spectrum has driven a continuation in high spending pattern.
7: It feels like every day it's optimism that we're getting closer to a deal. That's what we're trading on today on this one-page memo. And then inevitably something happens where, you know, the U.S. decides to escort ships, people fire at each other, maybe we move backwards. Has this market become numb to the daily different developments that's happening in the war in Iran?
8: I think that's exactly right. Over the last couple of years, we've gotten numb to the taco trade, where there was some ambitious, bold statement, markets fell, and then there was some walking back of said statement, and markets rallied even more. You're starting to see that same playbook play out in the Middle East, where, you know, the U.S. engages, Iran engages, we back off, they back off, market goes up. It's like the same playbook over and over again. Now there's a one-page memo. Next week it'll be a two-page memo. I think investors are getting used to it.
7: Is it just investor psychology that we have had these V-shaped recoveries, that maybe something like Liberation Day or even the rebound from COVID is just seared into our psyche that when we rebound hard? Is that just a change in maybe market structure going forward, that the declines look less severe because of that propensity to rebound out of them?
8: I think there's some of that. There is also this, we used to call it TINA, there is no alternative. Stocks have become, for most of the investing public, the preferred avenue to allocate capital

0: There's a demand for them post-IPO. There's a demand for them pre-IPO for a bunch of these names at any price, by the way. So I think post the IPO for some of the big names you mentioned and a handful of others, it will be constructive to the market. It's going to add for continued capital flow.
1: Does that make the market more or less concentrated? I guess less because you have more of these big attractive companies, or less concentrated because of that, but more because they're now bigger companies in this market that maybe look attractive and crowd everything else out.
0: I think it's more diversified on a name-by-name basis, adding these big names that will start with trillion-dollar market caps. That will help from a diversification standpoint. But it's still the same trade. It's an AI trade. Sure. And that's probably going to be the rest of this year and into 27.
1: So on sort of the contrast, the AI trade and everything else that's happening in this market with higher energy prices. You know, I look at earnings from a Whirlpool where the CEO said that things are at a recession level for this industry because consumer sentiment has turned. Shake Shack can't raise their prices, that consumers have stopped accepting it. But then on the other hand, you heard from airlines that are saying, yeah, we have higher fuel prices and we can pass that on to the consumer. Is this a consumer right now that's willing to accept higher prices, or is it just only in specific industries?
0: I think that they're... I go back to the high-end consumer and the low-end consumer. The high-end consumer continues to spend, and whether that plane ticket to Europe is $900 or $1,900, they're going to Europe. The difference in the Shake Shacks and the McDonald's and some of the quick-service restaurants, they're mostly serving a different type of consumer that is constrained today and further constrained as gas prices remain elevated.
1: I guess all of this kind of also points to whether or not this period will see any sort of inflation or sustained inflation, whether this does translate to companies raising prices because of fuel costs and staying there. Is that your expectation, or does some of the pushback, especially from those value-oriented consumers, means that we won't have any sort of inflation?
0: I think we will have inflation. If you go back and look at the 22 cycle, it was higher rates and higher inflation, and while the markets were in tough shape as a result of that, you saw companies finally, after 10 years of not touching prices, move them higher. They haven't moved them back. They didn't move them down in 23, 24, and 25. So there's no retrenchment, and I think this will be another leg higher in pricing.
1: By the way, speaking of higher prices, I had a really interesting conversation at Milken with someone who basically said inference costs are really high and the big language models aren't passing them on yet. And an example of that is Uber last week, who ran through its entire year's budget in just a couple months because of all of the AI coding that its engineers were doing. Have we fully realized for these companies that are saying, oh, I have huge productivity gains, my costs are coming down because I'm using AI instead of people, are they about to face this wave of higher inference costs when these models start to finally pass it along?
0: Yeah, I think it's just going to be a slow burn. It's not all of a sudden that all the hyperscalers are going to come out and say prices are now up 20%, but I do think the dial will be turned over the next couple of years. I mean, if you think about the way that some of these companies have operated in the Mag 7 specifically, they have market share. Right now, they're competing on price. They're competing on somewhat of a product sale basis, but they're also competing on price. And as soon as that trend is over, yeah, they're going to look to raise prices.
1: Does this also kind of emphasize the whole, you know, halo trade, hard asset, low obsolescence? It feels like because of those nerves, even if you say, hey, this company is doing a great job in adding AI, there's still a lot of left tail risk there. So does this just push us more into industrial type stocks?
0: I think we're moving to industrials, cap equipment, infrastructure anyways, that put AI aside. I look at the small caps. Small caps are rallying hard this year. And if you think about their asset base, that would put a little bit of a cold water on that halo trade. I think that there's real growth expectations, and the consumer is a big part of it, but also corporate spending is the other part.
1: Yeah, it brings it back around to where we started this conversation, mm-hmm. Just how strong earnings have been. Alex, thank you so much for joining. Really great to get time with you. That's Bernstein's Alex Shaloff. Let's get a check on your equity market. We're about 9 minutes into your trading day, and we are little change. We're pretty even between the gainers and the losers this morning, but little change to the upside, so we could probably get to another all-time high, though we still have a lot to play for in today's trade. A lot of the big Mag 7 stocks leading us this morning, Microsoft, Tesla, Apple, Meta, Nvidia, all there in the top gainers. Datadog, some good estimates coming forward for them. You have some of the cyber stocks like Palo Alto, Oracle is doing well too. To the downside, you have a lot of the SOX index, the Philly Semiconductor Index, that is falling this morning after a huge run. Gains of 60%+ so far this year, trading at all-time highs. But instead this morning, Broadcom falls, Micron falls, Lam Research, AMD. Remember, AMD had a huge number for earnings, but it takes a breather from those results. Seagate, Western Digital. So again, it's the chip stocks that are moving to the downside this morning. Also,

0: moving to the downside. Energy stocks as the price of oil falls with optimism that there will be some sort of agreement between the U.S. and Iran. Utility shortly under them. They're down 0.6%. On the top of the pile, consumer discretionary results from McDonald's that look strong, helping to lift those stocks up 0.6%. So we're, again, little change, just slightly higher on the S&P 500. Coming up, we talk Citi. Their new return target falls short of expectations. Shares still up 0.33%. We have the details for you next on Bloomberg Open Interest.
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5: So I think people were really coming into this quarter, everybody was really fearing whether they would lower guidance. They did the exact opposite, raised guidance for EPS growth 16%. Consensus was expecting about 11%. The biggest source of fear for this stock has been the theme parks business, just kind of given the backdrop of rising oil prices as well as macroeconomic factors, geopolitical tensions, management basically saying that theme park demand remains extremely strong and you have the added benefits of a lot of new cruise ships coming on. So we're going to see an acceleration in that segment through the second half of fiscal 2026.
6: Geetha, another key driver for this company and this stock has been their streaming business. Talk to us about the profitability. It's finally turned profitable. And talk to us about the profitability now and maybe what are some targets?
5: So the profitability, they actually, for the quarter that they just reported, Paul, a fiscal second quarter, they reported an 88% increase in profit. So definitely a fantastic turnaround from just a few years ago when they were reporting something like $4 billion in losses. So this year, we're going to look at about $2.6 billion in profit. That translates to a 10% operating margin. And really what investors are focused on for the next few years, at least, is that while theme parks is definitely the majority of earnings for Disney, 60% of earnings this year. The biggest earnings growth story is really going to come from the streaming business. So we're kind of looking for ways that how management can basically improve that margin from 10% this year to 20, 25, 30%.
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0: This is Open Interest, and you're looking at the Principal Room. Coming up in the next hour, an exclusive interview with Mountain CEO Mark Douglas. That's at 10:40 a.m. New York time. This is Bloomberg. Just under 15 minutes into your trading day, here's how markets stand. Despite the fact Brent crude moving lower by 4%, it's an S&P that's little changed this morning as chip stocks give back some of their rally. And even so, the NASDAQ is outperforming up 0.1%. The Mag 7 stocks having a very good day. Let's get to some of the top calls, the analyst action that we are watching this morning. First up, Wells Fargo, they upgrade Alcoa. The firm says that aluminum prices will stay strong through next year because supply is tight and inventories are low. The war in Iran adds more pressure to the aluminum surge. Next up, JP Morgan, they upgrade Freshpet, arguing its sales and profit growth will beat peers and that it is not fully priced in. Shares of the pet company fell following the results that flagged higher fuel costs, but shares are up this morning 2%. And finally, Wall Street weighing in on Warner Brothers earnings. Benchmark says it looks solid, but mostly matters for the upcoming Paramount Skydance deal. TD Cowen flags stronger than expected streaming growth, while Google

0: Time says streaming is improving, but old school TV remains a drag. Let's turn to Wall Street. Citi issuing a disappointing return target at its investor day, showing that it will take more time to catch up with Wall Street peers. Let's bring in Bloomberg's chief Wall Street correspondent, Sridhar Natarajan. Sri, I mean, what went wrong? Because their first quarter results were so strong. It seemed like that issued in this new peer of optimism, that they have turned things around, that they are catching up.
1: So let's do some tone setting. I don't think anything went horribly wrong, as evidenced by the fact as the markets have opened, the flat stock is pretty much flat. But there was a bit of an expectation mismatch, precisely for the reason you just mentioned. When you look at their Q1 numbers, when you look at the fact that they posted a 13% return on tangible equity, when you come into an important investor day, after the CEO has said that they're through the 90% of the work tied to their regulatory challenges, the back office issues, really the toughest part of the transformation work that led to Jane Fraser becoming CEO of Citigroup in March 2021. They are through most of that. So the hope was, now that you've given us a print of a 13% return on tangible equity, you can lift your return expectations. And that's what investors were looking for. That's what analysts were looking for. But the fact that they're saying that they'll get to this 14% to 15% target by the end of the decade, by 2031, that doesn't feel... that doesn't set an exuberant tone, if nothing else.
0: Right.
1: Because look at their immediate peers. JP Morgan's already sitting at that figure. Morgan Stanley is already sitting at that figure. And if you look at one of the more recent examples, when you go back to Goldman Sachs to the 21, 22, 23 time period, they were in a bit of a difficult spot. A lot of their investments and balance sheets were not performing well. They had that consumer banking misadventure. And at that time, the bank said it does have a medium-term target of mid-teen returns, and it has already achieved that. The hope was that Citigroup can keep that same pace. Perhaps it's a way to under-promise and over-deliver, but the market would much rather that you over-promise and over-deliver.
0: That's maybe a tall order, I guess, especially for Citi. So if they've done the bulk of the transformation, they've done the back office, all of the various IT issues they have, what is left? What is left that they're, the kinks that they're still working through?
1: It shows you the steep grade of the transformation. When you look at a Bank of America report that just came out before this investor day, they talked about the fact that when Jane Fraser became CEO, Citi had an F grade. Her transformation and the work she's put in and the team behind her, that the work that they have put in has meant that now you can give Citi perhaps a C grade. So she's gone from F to C, but the challenge to go from a C grade to an A grade student, like some of their peers right now, is a much harder journey. And perhaps their more muted targets that they're setting today is a reflection of that fact.
0: By the way, for Wall Street as a whole, how much of this also just sort of flags that there's just a lot of uncertainty going forward, that yes, the first quarter was really strong, M&A results were strong, trading was robust, but there's so much volatility right now that things could turn on a dime, that the geopolitical situation could turn on a dime too.
1: A, yes, 100% true. B, that's what we've been saying for the last five years, but quarter after quarter, the prints keep getting better and better for the banks. They seem to be in a good place, but no, that is a very important point. You can't expect that mood and momentum to last forever, and when the cycle turns, you better be in a very robust and strong position. And to be fair, most of these banks seem to be in a good, healthy position right now, but this is the time that they have to make the most of the favorable conditions in front of them, because the underlying consumer economy still feels okay and good. The investment banking industry, when you talk about the trading division, when you talk about deal making, this is perhaps as good as it's going to get for some while. So this is the time that they should be firing on all the cylinders.
0: Well, it also seems like the pay reports, the estimates of what people are going to pay, suggest that they're going to pay people like they're continuing to fire on all cylinders. I mean, the estimates are very strong for what Wall Street and investment bankers are going to get paid.
1: Yes, relative to what you were paid at your old banking seat, you are going to get paid a lot more. But then when you look at the competitive landscape, when you look at some of these bigger hedge funds, and when you look at other market makers like Citadel Securities or even Jane Street, the fact that a firm like Jane Street can pay its 3,500 employees, what was it, $9.4 billion, about $2.7 million on average, no bank can match that figure.
0: Yeah, so, and I guess if you're trying to hire AI experts, you're like, what do I want to go to, like an old staid bank or like a, you know, flashy Jane Street or Citadel?
1: Right, Citigroup is not going to be your first bet on that front.
0: I'd assume so. Sri, thank you so much for joining. Always a pleasure to have you, Sri Natarajan. And coming up, Carlyle earnings miss as profit lags despite strong asset sales. We'll get into that next. This is Bloomberg Open Interest.

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2: The IEA this morning, International Energy Agency, made a point. They said, if you look at all the gas that's stuck in the Strait of Hormuz, right, more than that, double that is being wasted just on flaring and waste of methane, right? And then if you put that together with the amount that's wasted in the energy system, which is over half in Europe and two-thirds in America, that's trillions of dollars.
3: So you're saying this is a learning moment?
2: A massive learning moment. It's a massive forcing function because, I mean, particularly the UK and Europe just can't afford, whether economically or politically, to have this level of import dependency.
3: Is this going to change the way they do business, though, really, at the end of the day? And what can be done?
2: I think it will have to. I think it's also going to change the geopolitical landscape. I mean, America was a big beneficiary of the Russia-Ukraine crisis because most LNG imports now come, liquefied natural gas, come into Europe from America. Big boon, right? But Europe has diversified the same problem. It's diversified import dependency, right? What it now needs to do, has to do, this is your question, I think, has something have to change? Yeah, it has to change, because even if this gets reduced or resolved, even if there's a denouement with the Russia-Ukraine crisis, Europe has an unbelievable competitiveness problem.
1: How does Europe and the UK think about their energy policy?
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4: Framework is shifting, I think, and I think it's really exciting. But it's not about private or public. It's the whole valuation rubric and how you think about where you want to be in the strategic ecosystem of your business.
5: We're looking for good companies with bad balance sheets, and right now we definitely see some very good companies that we would buy at the right prices. We're seeing deals as well in the AI space that are, when structured appropriately, attractive investments.
6: I definitely think that the consolidation of our industry will continue, probably accelerate, given just the environment that we're in. If I look at across our four business line strategies that we have today, private capital, infrastructure, secondaries, and real estate, the area where we're still relatively speaking small is in real estate.
7: I think where you're seeing a lot of the logjam in terms of exits are the companies that our industry paid very high prices for in 2020, 2021. That's going to take some time to unplug.
8: Some of the power players in private capital that I spoke with at the Milken Conference in Beverly Hills, that, of course, was just the Carlyle co-president. Carlyle did report earnings this morning. They missed estimates even as asset sales picked up, shares down just about under 1%. Joining us now is Bloomberg private capital reporter Allison McNeely. Allison, down about 1%. So what went wrong? Because they did have a lot of asset sales. They did have a lot of realization. So why did they miss some of their targets?
9: So they didn't see those asset sales lead to flow-throughs on carried interest to shareholders. It's sort of a technical nuance, but essentially the funds need to pay out to fund investors before they can pay out to shareholders, and they haven't hit that level yet. And for a firm like Carlyle, which is very much a buyouts focused firm, you know, you need to see a lot of asset sales to start paying out that carried interest, which flows through to shareholders and then flows through to the bottom line profit number.
8: Is the direction that they're going in one in which gets us there? Because again, John Redett, who joined me, was basically like, our asset sales look so strong. And of course, there's always a little bit of book talking. Yeah. I feel like everyone that has joined us has said that the asset sales look really strong, but there has been a lot of clogging up in this industry of private equity assets that have just been sitting and unable to get sold. Does it feel like some of that is starting to free up now, that we are starting to see movement?
9: I think Carlyle folks would tell you that, as well as others. We saw sort of similar language around with the KKR executives this week too. They also reported earnings. For those firms, again, that are very focused on private equity, they're sort of saying, we've got a great pipeline, we're starting to sell assets, so, you know, better days are ahead. And then that sort of contrasts to like a more credit-focused firm like Apollo, which, you know, is getting a lot of questions about credit quality, and they're taking in massive amounts of cash and sort of reassuring investors that the book is still performing. So depending on kind of what the orientation of your firm is, we're sort of seeing these two different storylines coming out of earnings.
8: By the way, just in where
10: you know, private credit woes are still showing up, because a lot has been made of the argument that it is just about liquidity, that it's about headline risk. But then you see something like BlackRock, them continuing to mark

0: down some of the TCP funds, some of their, you know, the kind of legacy, not the new HP stuff. Yeah. So does that show that there still are further markdowns to come?
1: Yes, I think some people would say there are potentially further markdowns to come. I mean, I wouldn't know that, but right. certainly TCP has been a story for BlackRock. That is a fund that has had some challenges with the portfolio. We saw them do further markdowns this morning, and I think there are potentially markdowns coming in other BDCs as well, or at least that's what some folks I speak to in the market say, but, you know, it very much remains to be seen.
0: By the way, has the language changed? You know, Per Franzen spoke to us at Milken and basically said, we're probably going to get rid of that word semi-liquid, but that's going to disappear for this industry. Does it feel like people are trying to move away from maybe some of the old language they were using around retail products?
1: Absolutely, yes. We are definitely seeing a movement away from semi-liquid. You know, Harvey Schwartz has this line that says, you know, maybe we should have called them not liquid at all, that he likes to trot out, which I think is, you know, a good one.
0: But I think illiquid means the same thing.
1: Yeah, it's yes, there is definitely, I think, some shifting of the language around these funds and moving away from liquid, because that sets certain expectations that some of these funds maybe, you know, whether or not it's a miscommunication or whether or not investors don't understand, that's a subject of fierce debate, but setting, changing expectations, I guess.
0: Allison, thank you so much for joining. Great to have you. That's Bloomberg's Allison McNeely. Now, coming up in the next hour, Julia Herman of New York Life joins us, plus Chris Connors from Johnson Associates, after a strong forecast for where his firm sees Wall Street bonuses going. And the CEO of Genco joins, and Mark Douglas, the president and CEO of Mountain, after their earnings and strong ad sales powered by AI. All that coming up in hour two of Open Interest.
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7: So I think people were really, coming into this quarter, everybody was really fearing whether they would lower guidance. They did the exact opposite. Raised guidance for EPS growth 16%. Consensus was expecting about 11%. The biggest source of fear for this stock has been the theme parks business, just kind of given, you know, the backdrop of rising oil prices as well as macroeconomic factors, geopolitical tensions, management basically saying that theme park demand remains extremely strong and you have the added benefits of a lot of new cruise ships coming on. So we're going to see an acceleration in that segment through the second half of fiscal 2026.
8: Geetha, another key driver for this company and this stock has been their streaming business. Talk to us about the profitability. It's finally turned profitable. And talk to us about the profitability now and maybe what are some targets?
7: So the profitability, they actually, for the quarter that they just reported, Paul, a fiscal second quarter, they reported an 88% increase in profit. So definitely a fantastic turnaround from just a few years ago when they were reporting something like $4 billion in losses. So this year, we're going to look at about $2.6 billion in profit. That translates to a 10% operating margin. And really what investors are focused on for the next few years, at least, is that while theme parks is definitely the majority of earnings for Disney, 60% of earnings this year, the biggest earnings growth story is really going to come from the streaming business. So we're kind of looking for ways that how management can basically improve that margin from 10% this year to 20, 25, 30%.
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0: And we are 30 minutes into your trading day, just turning negative on the S&P 500. I'm Danny Berger. You are watching Bloomberg Open Interest. Matt Miller is off today and tomorrow. Moving the market this morning, coming up, the U.S. waits on Iran's response while investors lock in on strong earnings and a tech rally. Johnson Associates says that it's the year of the bank, with Wall Street bonuses set to jump for a third straight year. And the Fed says a global insider trading ring didn't just tap bankers, it allegedly reached deep into the elite world of M&A law. We're going to have details on that later this hour. But first, let's start with one of our top stories. Brent falls below $100 a barrel this morning. The U.S. now waits on Iran's response to a proposal to reopen the Strait of Hormuz. President Trump speaking yesterday.
1: They want to make a deal badly, and we'll see if we get there. If we get there, they can't have nuclear weapons. You know, it's very simple, but what's not to submit? Their missiles are mostly decimated. They have some. They have probably 18-19%, but not a lot by comparison to what they had. And their leaders are all dead. So I think we won.
0: Bloomberg Washington correspondent Tyler Kendall joins us now. I guess not all the leaders are dead, because there's some sort of negotiation still going on. Tyler, where do we stand in those?
2: Yeah, hey, Danny. Well, at this point, the White House maintains that a deal will get done. As a person familiar with the matter tells us that Iran is expected to send its response through Pakistani mediators within the next day. It is our understanding that this one-page memo that has been outlined would include a gradual reopening of the Strait of Hormuz in exchange for the U.S. lifting its naval blockade, which at this point is still very much in place. But our reporting goes on to indicate that there are active negotiations right now about a potential moratorium on Iran's uranium enrichment capabilities. But at least publicly, Iranian officials have long maintained that we won't see any concessions related to its nuclear program. And it is that distance between the two sides, which is, of course, raising the stakes and the questions about whether or not a deal can get done and under what timeline. Because the pressure is, of course, growing ahead of President Trump's visit next week to China. He told reporters just yesterday he thinks there is a, quote, very good chance that a deal could get done before he travels to Beijing. But also the domestic pressure, as Americans pay higher prices at the gas pump. In fact, the Wall Street Journal is out with new reporting this morning that privately senior advisors to President Trump are growing increasingly worried that Republicans are going to pay a political cost as we get closer to the midterms over higher fuel costs. And Danny, I'll add one more headline to your radar. Breaking within the last hour, people familiar with the matter telling Bloomberg News that the Trump administration is now considering using oil under land at U.S. military bases to refill the Strategic Petroleum Reserve, which, of course, has seen declines during this conflict in the Middle East, though at the moment no decision has been made quite yet.
0: Tyler, just in all this, you know, we talk about the disconnect on the Iranian side and maybe what some leaders want and what the rest of the IRGC wants, for example. What about on the Hill? Is there any pushback from Congress at this moment, not even in just ending the conflict, but in this one-page memo, for example? One of the details negotiated is releasing billions in frozen Iranian funds. Is that something that the Iranian hawks in D.C. would be okay with?
2: That's a really good question, Danny. And at the moment, at least this week, the Hill is out on recess again. So we haven't heard any lawmakers really weigh in on this latest proposal, though, of course, before they have previously raised concerns. We can say that so far, at least 10 efforts to curb President Trump's powers when it comes to the war in Iran have ultimately failed. Though just the other week, we saw the first time a Republican crossed party lines. That was Republican Senator Susan Collins to vote with Democrats on a war powers resolution. At this point, the administration has said that war powers resolutions won't be needed, in part because they say that the offensive part of the combat operations is over. But we know that as we get closer to the Pentagon asking for more supplemental funding when it comes to the conflict in the Middle East, that is probably where you're going to start to hear this more hawkish tone from Republicans on the Hill, like Senator Lindsey Graham, for example, who has demanded that he has to see curbs on Iran's nuclear program in order to be satisfied with a deal that the U.S. would agree to. So it's definitely something to watch as we inch closer, perhaps, to potential progress. But at the moment, no update on Iran's response to the U.S. proposal.
0: Tyler, thank you very much. As Tyler Kendall in Washington, D.C. Let's now get the view from Wall Street. Julia Herman, New York Life Investment Management Global Strategist, joins us today. And she writes, consumer activity, corporate margins, and financial conditions have been resilient, but will likely see lag pressure over the coming months, even if peace is achieved in the near term. Julia,

0: First of all, great to see you. And I just wonder then if the market has run too far with this. We're at all-time highs, oil is dropping. Are we ignoring that risk that still, even if we get a reduction in this conflict, an agreement, that something has structurally changed with the flow of energy?
1: Yeah, I mean, here's the reality. We don't know exactly how peace is about to unfold. We don't know how quickly traffic through Hormuz will normalize. And that's why we expect several more months of elevated oil prices, not only as traffic normalizes, but as that effect filters through downstream energy markets, as well as the economy itself. Now, the good news, I think, is that the U.S. has been just about as resilient as we could have hoped for going into all of this in terms of corporate activity, consumer activity, and, of course, financial conditions. Now, clearly, there is a risk that financial conditions have become too loose. They've gotten a little bit ahead of themselves. But honestly, Q1 earnings season has been so robust, Danny, that I'm not sure if the market has a fail point in the very near term if peace were to be achieved.
0: By the way, it is so remarkable to see what the earnings have done and what the projections are going forward. The kind of numbers they're putting up are the things that we typically get coming out of a recession, not just sort of, I mean, I have no idea where we are in this cycle. Maybe you can tell us, but in this kind of middle part of this cycle, are those the kind of things that are unlikely to last, especially if maybe there are more impacts that have yet to be seen from higher costs of energy?
1: Yeah, well, it's difficult to tell because policy support has been so strong, but we are in a maturing macro cycle. We are in a maturing credit cycle. So in that sense, we have seen a little bit of a broadening in earnings growth this quarter. But ultimately, the profitability hub, not only within U.S. equities, but globally, has been tech. And we know that story to be a little bit more acyclical than other sectors. Candidly, we would sort of see that as a little bit of a flight to safety in and of itself within U.S. equities, because profitability is the number one quality indicator that our team and many other teams would look for.
0: I'm just wondering, because that is a bit of a pushback, I think it's fair to say, around this idea that it is a broadening out. It sounds like you're saying it is really concentrated in the tech sector. What does that mean for other sectors? Is it a slowdown? Is it a muddling along? And I'm going to be honest, other sectors, I mean consumer, really specifically here. Because consumer sentiment turned. Are we about to see the consumer sector experience some real weakness?
1: Well, there's a difference between a broadening out in earnings and a true shift in market leadership. And that's what everyone thought that we had on our hands in the midst of the first quarter. But now that we actually have the data and the earnings growth from the first quarter, we understand that market leadership is still firmly sitting within tech. Now, we did a historical study of this, and we actually found that leadership by tech has not been costing or detracting from earnings growth and performance of other sectors. We've actually identified a halo effect that tech has had over the past few years, leading earnings growth first and pulling that up of the remaining 493 stocks in the S&P 500 when you compare it to the earnings growth of the Magnificent Seven.
0: Got it. Okay, so that still acts as the leadership. What difference does it make for this market if we don't get rate cuts? And I mean, they're not necessarily priced in at the moment, but still, it feels like those at the Fed, we had already the dissenters we learned about the other week about the language in the FOMC statement that they wanted it more hawkish. Susan Collins from the Fed was on Bloomberg Surveillance this morning saying that she also agreed with the Fed dissenters. It feels like a warning shot to Kevin Warsh. You're not going to get cuts that you come in. What difference does it make if you have a Fed that is leaning more in a hawkish direction, maybe not getting hikes, but at least is pushing back against the idea of a cut?
1: Well, you're right, Danny. It really is a bouquet of dissent, if you will, that welcomes Warsh back into the Fed. Our own team's expectations are still for 1 to 2 cuts, probably by the end of the year, maybe pushing into the first quarter at this point. And that's because we take a really balanced approach to how these diverging macro effects could affect the Fed's mandates. On one hand, we could see a sustained inflation upswing if Hormuz were not to normalize in the near term. But we also have to accept that that inflation upswing would likely be accompanied by demand destruction amongst consumers, compressed profit margins, and possibly tightening financial conditions as those effects works their way through markets. So in that sense, it keeps cuts on the table in our view, and it keeps us pretty balanced.
0: By the way, in terms of tech leading things here, it's also been leading in job cuts. We've seen that in the Challengers data. I was talking to one big software investor who's basically outlining the future of software in which all agents are replaced by AI agents, and they're actively looking at laying off people. To what degree degree, does that remain really concentrated in tech, or do you see a spillover effect where it translates into genuinely weaker labor markets?
1: Well, it's an unsatisfying answer, honestly, but we can't yet isolate the impact of AI on these job cuts yet. We also have to remember that labor supply has contracted significantly due to immigration policy in the past few years. So the U.S. is able to create fewer jobs while keeping that unemployment rate stable.

0: Now, to the effect that we have even a hint of something we can isolate, we do know that labor pressures are felt amongst recent college grads. We've now seen that unemployment rate rise above that of the rest of the economy. The issue, though, is that change happened in 2018, not in 2022 when AI tools really became more prolific. So this has been an exacerbation of an existing trend.
1: Julia, this has been so great to have you on. Please come join us again soon. That is Julia Herman of New York Life. Let's get a check on your equity market. We're about 40 minutes into your trading day, and we are now moving a little bit lower, it would seem, for this equity market, at least for the Dow there. The rest of it is moving higher. This equity market that closed at an all-time high yesterday. Tech stocks powering us higher. We're up about 0.4%. It's been a really strong day for Mag 7 stocks. Yields come in. They are not as low as they were before, but we're still down about 1.5 basis points. The fallen energy price is helping us get there. We're down by 0.75% on Brent crude, trading below $100 a barrel. Some of the individual stocks that are moving this hour: Citi issuing a disappointing return target at its investor day, showing that it will take more time to catch up to Wall Street peers. Shares, though, were higher by 0.5%. McDonald's earnings topped expectations, but sales growth was just shy of Wall Street estimates as it leans more into value meals. And chipmaker Arm saying a slowdown in the smartphone industry is weighing on revenue, shares falling 0.75%. Meanwhile, its AI efforts are helping offset those losses. Coming up, Wall Street bonuses set to jump in the year of the bank. We're going to break down the new pay report. Chris Connors Johnson, Associates Managing Director, joins us next on Bloomberg Open Interest.
2: 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On Merrin Talks Money, what red squirrels reveal about Britain's broken investing culture. On Here's Why the United States may expand its dollar safety net. And on Zero, a new world order is emerging. Can it tackle climate change? 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
4: On the latest edition of the Bloomberg Daybreak Europe podcast, we've been discussing a new billionaire from Kazakhstan with Bloomberg reporter Nariman Gitsidinov. Nurlan Smagulov began his working life as a car salesman selling larders when the USSR collapsed. Now he's a retail property tycoon and the founder of an art museum.
5: Yes, as you mentioned, he didn't make money from commodities or privatization, for example, which is usually the path for former Soviet Union billionaires. His business is more complicated because it depends more on consumers than on the government moves. And besides that, what makes him different, he put Kazakhstan, actually Almaty town, on the map by building contemporary art museum and bringing such world-class art pieces as those produced by Richard Serra or Bill Viola, for example.
4: So he buys art too. Kazakhstan's economy has boomed thanks to its oil production. It's now actually the second largest oil supplier to Europe. So how has that helped Smagulov's businesses?
5: Well, you know, oil revenue trickled through the population and people spent more, and that allowed him to expand businesses by building new shopping malls in Kazakhstan and building new car dealerships. That's two main pillars of his businesses. And, you know, he went as far as selling Rolls Royces in Almaty East.
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1: We Now to high interest, a look at what's making headlines around the world. Three people are dead after a suspected hantavirus outbreak tied to an expedition cruise. Several others fell ill after a South Atlantic voyage on the ship Honduras. Officials say that the virus may have started before boarding and spread among close contacts at sea. Nearly 150 people remain isolated on board as the ship heads to the Canary Islands for screening. Elsewhere, Boston

0: Fed President Susan Collins is backing a pause on interest rates while urging the Fed to drop any signal that cuts could come next. In a Bloomberg interview, Collins said that inflation remains stubborn, fueled by energy shocks and global tensions. She said that rates may need to stay higher for longer and left the door open to hikes if inflation worsens. And Wall Street bonuses are on track to rise for a third straight year. Johnson Associates says that investment bankers and equity capital market bankers could see payouts climb 20% or more. Equity traders may get 10 to 15% bumps, with fixed income traders up to 5 to 10%. The gains reflect stronger deal making, market volatility, and what one consultant calls the year of the bank. Joining us now is Chris Cullen, Managing Director of Johnson Associates, the company behind the pay report and the year of the bank. I guess, Chris, how much of this do we know is sustainable? Like, if we're not still in the midst of a war, of volatility, of a crazy trading environment, can these types of numbers keep pace?
1: Well, it's certainly fragile with the macro environment we have right now. The news out of the Middle East seems to change by the minute. But I think as far as our clients are concerned, it was a great first quarter and the backlog is really healthy. If you look to equity underwriting, we could have some of the largest IPOs ever in the back half of the year. The M&A pipeline, incredibly strong, so I think our clients are optimistic.
0: It feels like a lot of the story, along with higher pay for people on Wall Street, has been how many of them will be able to hold on to their jobs. I know you've called it something of like a talent bifurcation of what people want and the AI skills necessary. Have banks had a real deep look at who they're hiring, the talent already there, and their use of AI and their ability to incorporate it day to day?
1: Not just banks. I mean, this is broadly in financial services. Again, it's a mandate from the boardrooms down. Getting the right headcount, but the right skills. Entry-level jobs are changing. Skill sets are changing. I think there's a retooling of what an employee is bringing to the table. We have clients who 70% of their employees are coding now. 5 years ago, that number was 5%. So it's a big shift, but I think the employees who remain will be better paid.
0: Well, there was a real concern when all of this started to bubble up that you'd get a hollowing out of the entry level. And then what does that mean as banks need more talent, as they work their way up of the talent pipeline? Is that still a concern? Are you basically saying, no, there still is that entry level class, but just their talents and their ability are different than years in the past?
1: I think talents and abilities are different. I think analyst classes are shrinking. They will be smaller going forward. There's no doubt. So you have this confluence of things that's shaping the headcount composition of a workforce. And our clients right now are focused on right-sizing the org. If someone leaves, do we need to replace them? Do we need to replace them with the same level employee? Or can we perhaps staff with two juniors to replace the senior departure? So it's all rapidly evolving, but headcount is the biggest elephant in the room.
0: I just wonder if you're, a recent grad, or you're looking for one of those entry-level jobs, or even maybe higher up the food chain, but you not only have something that would be attracted to bankers, but you also understand AI well and you know those systems. Are you really going to go to one of the banks, or are you going to get, you know, taken by a Citadel at Jane Street that could probably pay you more also?
1: This is a salient question. I think just where employees are interested in working, given their skill sets. We have seen certainly quant trading firms and even AI firms do more poaching of those who are talent forward in the AI space. However, I think there's an opportunity if you have a skill set and you're in a firm that you can employ that skill set as it pertains to AI, you have an opportunity to really grow something individually, but your craft at the firm and expand their capabilities.
0: So, when it comes to what you're actually able to use AI from, I mean, I feel like I've heard stories about banks like largely writing S1s just off of large language models. But how much of it still needs a human element just for like regulatory sake of coming in and getting audited? Because presumably if AI is doing this stuff, it's kind of like a black box. And if regulators come in, you can't just be like, it's not our fault, the AI just came out with this thing. So what is the line between how far they're able to actually push these things?
1: No, it's a great question. Certainly from a compliance perspective, that is a huge variable. I mean, do we need the same amount of heads? No, but you absolutely cannot automate back office functions completely. So it's going to shift, but it will not be eradicated. You still need the human touch. You still need someone

0: monitoring what the systems are producing. And so it's absolutely a big question. It's just how many people do we need?
1: Right. But presumably, if you make that decision, it's hard to undo. I mean, didn't we learn from post-COVID? I mean, maybe labor hoarding is not as bad. But, you know, if you were to let go a bunch of people and you needed to get that talent back, maybe it's a little bit harder this time around. So do you see any resistance from banks to really in wholesale make these changes, to really shrink their workforce? Or are they just kind of like, this is the future, this is what shareholders reward us for, and they're moving full steam ahead? Or is it more of kind of like a hesitant step towards these things?
0: There's selective hiring going on. You see senior deal makers are being hired across Wall Street, new geographies, new products. So the aggregate headcount numbers are actually a bit messy. And when you disentangle them, you could see, okay, maybe same store heads are down for certain functions in the back office, but there's hiring going on in front office roles. So it's certainly not to suggest that headcount's going to drop precipitously in all functions. There is robust hiring going on for some banks, and I think they're using an opportunity to steal market share.
1: Oh, is back office pay going to drop because you're like, well, you don't need to do as much work because you're just, you know, basically checking the work of an AI agent?
0: We're not seeing back office pay drop. In fact, I think those who remain will be better paid. And that, if you look to revenue per head across Wall Street, across private equity, private credit, you name it, the illiquid space, firms are more productive, far more productive. They have less heads, of course, but also top line growth is there. And that's why this is the year of the bank. You look at M&A, you look at equity underwriting, robust revenues. The backlogs are really healthy. Look at the trading results across Wall Street. And that reflects also on the hedge funds, the prop trading firms. So it's a really positive year so far. There's a lot that remains over the next 6 months.
1: So you briefly mentioned one of the parts of the financial industry that's maybe not as positive, the illiquid asset industry. For things like credit that have gone through this difficult period, what does pay look like there?
0: So it's the loan decliner in our estimates. We're projecting incentives to fall 2.5% to 7.5% in private credit, which has been the darling of the alternative investment space for the past really 5 years. But now fundraising's down, returns will be down. The industry's going through a bit of a reckoning. And so pay probably will fall this year, and it'll be the first year in several years that that is the case. Private equity fundraising continues to stumble. But last year, rising tides lifted all boats. You had equity markets up. You had pretty strong investment banking activity. Private equity was keeping up with the other sectors. So really, pay was up across financial services. This year, far more variation in where we're seeing incentives trend.
1: Really interesting, Chris. Thank you so much for joining. Great to have you. Thank you for joining us after that report. That is Johnson Associates Managing Director Chris Connors. Still ahead, Genco CEO John Wobensmith joins us to discuss the state of the shipping industry, with the Strait of Hormuz still effectively closed, but we could get some sort of agreement on a memo even today. That's coming up just on the other side. This is Bloomberg Open Interest.
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11: If you were to follow equity valuation 101, you would say that higher yields would suggest that you should have lower valuations because, of course, that is your discount rate. However, in an environment where earnings are growing so very rapidly, and the caveat is that's a very narrow cohort of names driving that earnings growth, when you have so much earnings growth, what tends to happen is that earnings take precedent over yield when it comes to driving valuation.
10: Or maybe the war's over that. You say, however, there's a record amount of however going on right now.
11: So much however.
10: We are drowning in however.
12: So what are you taking away from earnings here? I mean, the top line numbers, the headline numbers
7: seem pretty darn good. How are you viewing them?
11: Yeah, let me break out the very long list of caveats go with that top headline number. You have 27% earnings growth that is now being

0: being notched for the first quarter. That's way, way higher than the 12.6% that was expected going into the quarter. But you had a lot of one-time items from the Mag 7 names. So effectively gains on non-marketable securities. This is, for example, an investment in Anthropic for somebody like Amazon, marking that up. And so if you remove that, the earnings growth comes to a still impressive, but not as exciting 16%. The other important thing is that the vast majority of that earnings growth is, of course, being driven by a very small cohort of names, which are all related to the AI infrastructure cycle.
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2: Welcome back to Open Interest. We are just under an hour into your cash equity trading day, and we're up at all-time highs yet again. We closed there yesterday. We're just barely hanging on to it this morning at 7,371 for this index. The NASDAQ 100 is doing better. We're up 0.5%. All of the Mag 7 stocks having a really good day. Microsoft is leading the pack. NVIDIA is up. Russell Dow, those are lower. But Brent crude down 4.5% with expectations that maybe we'll get some sort of agreement on this one-page memo that's been circulating around. Citigroup out with some expectations that missed for their return on common tangible equity. Whirlpool saying it looks like something like a recession. McDonald's, a pretty good set of earnings. And Shake Shack, unable to continue to raise prices, though shares down 30%.
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2: Well, James Lord, head of FX and emerging market strategy at Morgan Stanley, joins us now. James, thank you as always. I mean, I feel like markets have been all over the place. They've just been up and down and up and down, and this is on hope of geopolitical news. What happens to dollar from here?
6: Well, we're still a bit bearish on the dollar. I mean, we came into the year bearish on the dollar, and obviously we had a little bit of a move higher as the Iran conflict started. It's quite interesting to see that the U.S. has benefited a lot from a big terms of trade positive on the positive side, given its status as a net energy exporter. There's been a lot of reporting this week about how energy exports from the US are up year over year, taking market share globally, benefiting from the higher price. That should be negative for a lot of Asian oil importers, should be negative for a lot of European currencies that clearly have that are on the other side of that. But actually, you look at where the dollar is, and it doesn't seem to have benefited much from that. It did initially, but it came off pretty quickly. So I think that tells you the main reason is really just like the strength of risk appetite in general. I mean, when you look at how well equities have traded, you look at how well credit spreads have behaved, usually when you see strong risk appetite, the dollar goes down. I mean, that correlation has been a little bit all over the place in the last couple of years, but more recently it has been pretty clear that strong risk appetite, the dollar weakens.
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0: the core cost increase is on fuel. This also allows us to actually relook at our schedules and see if we can set down the speed and therefore reduce the amount of cost that we're taking, reduce our fuel consumptions, and thus reduce our amount of cost. We can actually reduce the overall impact. First measure, cost recovery. This has been successful. Second measure now is to prepare for all eventuality. And if we see a softening in demand, we're going to need to act on costs so that we maintain things in balance and protect our margin.
1: That was the CEO of shipping giant Maersk speaking on Bloomberg's opening trade in Europe. He says that the global container market has held up despite the war in the Middle East. A similar resilience is showing up in dry bulk, where Genco is posting strong results, even with geopolitical risks remaining in focus, and those risks may be lifting things. For more, we're joined by John Wobensmith, chairman and CEO of Genco. John, so great to see you as always.
2: Yeah, thank you for having me.
1: Look, just such a strong set of results. I was looking like the measure of how much a single ship makes per day in quarter two was already up 24% in Q1. I guess how much of this is sustainable? If so much of it is just based off of the geopolitical angst and what's happening in Iran, how do you sort of translate that, what that looks for the rest of the year?
2: Yeah, so as you said, our Q1 this year is the best we've had since 2022. And what has actually gone on here is there is a very positive balance between the supply of ships on the water and the demands for volumes of commodities. And we've been seeing that demand increase with a fairly flat supply situation. So it's translated into higher freight rates. It's translated into higher dividends, better forward-looking dividends for us for the rest of the year. We're running on all cylinders right now, to be quite honest.
1: On that supply-demand balance, I know that you've been spending more money acquiring vessels over the past 5 years. You know, I think the figure was something like $550 million worth. Are you just still adding to that, given that there's more demand?
2: We are. We're in fact, we are taking delivery of another Capesize vessel, one of the larger ships, in just a month and a half or so. This is a strategy that we put into place because we recognize back in 2023, we were going to see growth in the larger ships in terms of commodities. So we started investing more and more towards the larger vessels, creates higher operating leverage for the company. Again, higher dividends for shareholders.
1: By the way, you were explaining this to me in the break, but for those of viewers who don't understand, how do you basically change things around the price of oil? Because it's been very volatile.
2: Right.
1: Crude has been over $100 a barrel. How do you factor that in? How do you pass it along?
2: Yeah, so we're booking, for the most part, a cargo on what's called a spot basis. So a client comes to us and says, we need to move a piece of cargo. We quote them the price. We do it at the same time that we're purchasing fuel. So we really don't have the fuel exposure. It does get passed on to the end user. What's interesting, though, because of where the price of fuel in general has gone, the price of oil has gone, we are seeing more increased coal shipments out of Baltimore in particular and Colombia. And when you start to see those ports ramp up exports, you know you have a coal market that's in a good demand situation.
1: Is that a structural shift? Do you think that is the future going forward? Or is this just a temporary stopgap measure?
2: I think it's two things. I do think it's the price of fuel, but I also think the EU in particular, Japan, South Korea, are all reassessing their energy security needs. We obviously have the whole AI story and the data center story and the need for power. So I think there's a reassessment going on there. And then with the higher fuel prices on top, coal is obviously less expensive and easier to source today.
1: Well, because I was going to ask, with fuel prices going higher, if you've seen any levels of demand destruction. Are you seeing any demand destruction? Or, again, is the demand so high that they're still paying up? And then you add coal into that, too, and everything
2: is
1: fine.
2: Right. Now, so I would say there's a little, very small piece of demand destruction on the fertilizer side. But when you really look at it, only 2% of the dry bulk trade is actually inside the straits. So it's not that much of a factor. What has happened, though, because of the higher price of fuel, the fleet has slowed down in the water, which effectively creates a even lower supply situation number of ships, because those ton miles from point A to point B grow.
1: And then, I mean, for you, again, you don't have any ships in the Strait of Hormuz, but in order to get a ship that will traverse it, I mean, the U.S. and Iran right

0: more Iranian proxy forces increase activity in the Red Sea, for example? And what would that do to the entirety of the shipping industry? Like, what are some of these tail risks you're thinking about?
1: Well, so the Red Sea in general, right, that is very positive for the container ship industry. A little bit positive for us. I think it's difficult to tell what group is going to do what, but I don't see the Red Sea situation alleviating anytime soon.
0: By the way, when it comes to the dry bulk market, China has been really, really active with iron ore. One, wonder how much that's just contributing to your overall earnings, but two, if you have a China that's trying to more, nationalize the entirety of the process, if there is a risk that they cut companies like Genco out, if they do look at their more domestic shipping industry to try to make sure everything is vertically integrated.
1: Right, so China's doing a few things. One, they are taking control or buying into control of commodities, particularly iron ore. There's a very large project in West Africa that's going to really ramp up over the next several years. On the iron ore front, long ton miles going into China. On the shipping front, in terms of protectionism, the fleet, their domestic fleet's just not big enough. Mm. It's similar to, if you think about the Jones Act in the U.S., we need foreign ships that can come and bring goods into the U.S. It's the same with China, so I don't see any risk on that front.
0: When are we going to get the Jones Act repealed? It feels like, especially in this period where we've talked about backing off of it, that it feels like antiquated.
1: We certainly have had it suspended. That is,
0: yes,
1: that's
0: but
1: for
0: I mean,
1: sure,
0: suspension is different than just like repealing this thing.
1: Yeah, well, it's political, right? So
0: sure.
1: It's going to depend on what's going on in the House and Senate and who's in the executive branch.
0: Yeah, which who knows what that's going to bring in 2026. John, it is so fantastic to see you. Thank you so much for joining. Always a pleasure. That is the Genco chairman and CEO, John Wobin-Smith. And there is some optimism in markets that we will get some sort of peace agreement. Yes, there are headlines every day, but this is helping to push us higher. We are up 0.1%. And it is the Mag 7 that is leading us, even though chip makers are starting to pull back this morning after a huge run. The Philly Stock Index has been trading at record high after record high, up 60-some percent this year. We're now up 0.6% for the NASDAQ 100. 10-year yields, those start to lose some of the steam. So there's two things impacting this bond market. On one, you have lower oil prices. We're below $100 a barrel, down 4%. So that's helping lead to a bond market rally. But at the same time, you have more Fed officials pushing back against this idea of cuts. Susan Collins on Bloomberg Surveillance earlier this morning saying that she would agree with the dissenters who wanted the language changed from the FOMC to remove any hint that we would get a cut, wanting more hawkish language in their decision. Now let's get some of the single stocks that are moving this hour. Peloton has raised its outlook. Commercial sales climb, and CEO Peter Stern sees progress with his turnaround strategy. Shares up 5.5%. Then, in more optimism on the consumer, DoorDash, they've issued a forecast that topped estimates. They signaled that healthy consumer demand for its services is there in both the U.S. and international market. Shares up 0.6%. And Datadog surging after the software developer raised its full-year outlook for sales and earnings, exceeding Wall Street's expectations, and some just insane sell-side notes. I saw one that said, all hail the dog father. There's just like so many bad puns happening right now with those Datadog results, but they are up 20.5%. Coming up, Mountain also delivers strong earnings as AI reshapes advertising. CEO Mark Douglas is going to join us next. This is Bloomberg Open Interest.
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4: On the latest edition of the Wall Street Week podcast, we go to Sin City to talk with regional Fed President Mary Daly about one of the cities in her jurisdiction. Las Vegas has long been where Americans turn to take a risk, to hit it big. But as gambling has moved to our smartphones, the city is taking its own risk. moving beyond gambling into high-end entertainment.
5: International tourism has just dropped to the United States. Then you have, you know, the households who are making 50th percentile or less in household income. They're just making trade-offs. You know, they have to. Gas prices are higher, other goods and services are higher, and they get here and they're like, okay, I'm going to pay for this experience, this show, but maybe I'm not going to spend as much at restaurants. Maybe I'll bring food into my hotel room. And so other aspects of this are hurting a little bit. But again, Las Vegas is used to this.

0: built on volume and discretionary spending, even small pullbacks can have an outsized impact. Since the pandemic, Las Vegas unemployment has remained roughly a percentage point above the national average.
1: As you look from your perch at the Federal Reserve at the economy of Las Vegas, what are the major component parts? What do you really pay attention to? There's gaming, obviously, and you say not so much gaming, some other things.
2: Yeah, so I look at travel and leisure. So what are they doing in travel and entertainment? How are these different pockets doing? Then I also look at technology, and not so much the coding and things, but the infrastructure. You know, are they attracting investments in things like data centers, or they have a technical, you know, interest here? They want to build technology out because it's just a great place to put technical things.
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6: This is Open Interest, and you're looking at The Principal Room. Coming up, an exclusive interview with Double Line Capital co-founder and CEO Jeffrey Gundlach. That's at 4:30 p.m. New York time on The Close. This is Bloomberg. Snap is flagging the impact of geopolitics on its core business. The company says that the war in the Middle East weighed on advertising demand. And at the same time, a different force is reshaping the industry, AI, with ad tech firm Mountain posting strong results as it leans into that shift. For more on what's driving ad spending, we're joined by the CEO of Mountain. It is Mark Douglas. And by the way, Mark, I hope you will join me in yelling at Matt for not being here for this interview, because you know he loves talking to you. For shame on him for not being here.
7: I saw him last week. I'll definitely let him know.
6: Perfect. Perfect. Mark, I do wonder, just, you know, if we're going to compare the results of Snap and Mountain, yours are very strong, led by AI, but Snap flags basically less spending because of geopolitics. Are you seeing that anywhere? Any sort of Iran sentiment turnaround that's causing more cautiousness among companies?
7: Well, we're not. And the reason why is we focus on the small and mid-sized businesses, the SMB market, and they have a determination to grow that kind of outweighs whatever macro factors are happening in the world at any given time. So even in the worst of circumstances, performance, we do performance TV, and the worst of circumstances, performance marketing is strong. When you're dependent a bit more on large enterprise brands, then you're going to be dependent also on, you know, macro factors, changes in budgets, like a whole set of factors that are out of your control. So I think, you know, for Snap, it's understandable. For Mountain, it's also understandable because we're focused on growing businesses.
6: By the way, just on that, your small and mid-sized businesses, on the results, you noted that some of them are entering the television market for the first time. Mark, I thought TV was dead and we just want to be on Instagram or TikTok or whatever. What's going on there?
7: Well, more people watch TV a day than do literally anything else in the world, maybe other than eat dinner. Like, yeah, 5.1 billion people a day watch television on average for 3 hours, and about 4 billion people a day use social media at 1 hour. So television, people want to be entertained. And when you go out to dinner, for example, do you talk about the posts you saw on Instagram, or do you talk about your favorite show on television? So television still is a huge medium for people. It's the dominant entertainment medium, and it continues to grow, and especially streaming television where we play.
6: I don't know. Internet memes are discussed in my household, but like the memes are watched for like 20 seconds, and I don't see any ads with them, so maybe that's less useful than a long TV show.
7: There's no season finale of the latest meme, though, and no, there will be a few with the World Cup later this quarter.
6: That's true. Wait, Mark, how is advertising looking around the World Cup? Oh, I think we might have lost Mark. That's a shame. I wanted to know because me personally, I feel like there's not enough World Cup stuff out there. I swear it's happening in New York City.

0: And you would have no idea. There's nothing out around there. I'm seeing basically no advertisements, but maybe that's because everyone just focused on the playoffs now. And go Knicks on that note. We'll see if we can get Mark back. But that was, of course, Mark Douglas, the CEO and president of Mountain, losing service in whatever beautiful location he was there. Oh, Mark, there you go. I thought maybe you had left us to go and enjoy the sun behind where you are. Before we had lost you, I was just asking about the World Cup. How is advertising looking around this big event?
1: I think it's a massive event. It's been a year of big events, you know, kind of with the Olympics and obviously always the Super Bowl, World Cup coming on. And I think, you know, advertisers are very excited about it. But again, for Mountain customers, it's more about the performance, the return on ad spend. They get the, you know, lowering the cost per acquisition, but they want to be against the best content in the world. And this year, the World Cup in the U.S., I think it's going to be just literally massive in the ad industry and in the television industry overall.
0: So let's talk about the other big elephant for your business, and that's AI. I know you've been rolling out your ad product. Last time you joined Matt and I, you showed us an ad you made for Open Interest that was really, really good. I won't say it's better than anything we made because, you know, I can't disappoint the team around us, but it was really good, Mark. How is that rollout going? How is it being used? What sort of uptake are you seeing on your AI products?
1: Yeah, so just for backdrop, I mean, literally March of last year was almost impossible to create an AI video. And now, like, we're entering an era where, like, it's just been a massive shift forward. You have models like Seedance, Veo, and others. Mountain, we orchestrate all those models to produce high-quality professional video for our customers, and the results they're seeing are great. We announced QuickFrame. We call that tool QuickFrame, QuickFrame AI, and we announced QuickFrame AI 3.0 on Tuesday, and we're really excited about it. I mean, you can just create outstanding video, and anyone can do it, a videographer down to a small business owner. And I think people are really, really happy with the results. We're moving from like little clips now to really true professional video that incorporates AI technology to create it.
0: Mark, and these kinds of things, though, they, you know, take a lot of compute in order to do. There's a lot of inference going on. There's a lot of energy. I was really shocked last week that Uber basically said that it had exhausted its entire 2026 AI budget in just 4 months, again, due to how much they're using Claude Code and other tools by their engineering teams. Mark, I wonder if that registers as a concern at all, especially if you get the large language models starting to more pass on some of the inference costs. For now, they're really low. At some point, do we need to start worrying with just how expensive it is to be running all of these models?
1: Well, I think it largely depends on what you're trying to accomplish. So when you look at something like generating video, the cost to create a TV commercial where you hire a film crew, that's going to be $25,000 to hundreds of thousands of dollars. So it kind of doesn't matter what the compute cost is. It's going to be lower than that. But if you're doing other tasks that are already relatively inexpensive, but now you're using AI to do them faster, then the cost of compute is going to be kind of equal, maybe even more than the cost, what it costs to do it manually. So it really depends on what your costs are starting with that AI is now, you know, helping lower.
0: Mark, this has been so interesting. Always a pleasure to see you. Looking forward to have you back, you know, and probably Matt will force him to be here too. Mark Douglas, CEO and president of Mountain. Coming up on the show, insider trading ring has been busted with M&A lawyers at the center. We're going to have the details for you next. You're watching Bloomberg Open Interest.
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3: On the latest edition of the Bloomberg Daybreak Europe podcast, we've been discussing a new billionaire from Kazakhstan with Bloomberg reporter Nariman Gitzidinov. Nurlan Smagulov began his working life as a car salesman selling larders when the USSR collapsed. Now he's a retail property tycoon and the founder of an art museum.
4: Yes, as you mentioned, he didn't make money from commodities or privatization, for example, which is usually the path for former Soviet Union billionaires. His business is more complicated because it depends more on consumers than on the government moves. And besides that, what makes him different, he put Kazakhstan, actually Almaty town, on the map by building

0: contemporary art museum and bringing such world-class art pieces as those produced by Richard Serra or Bill Viola, for example.
1: So he buys art too. Kazakhstan's economy has boomed thanks to its oil production. It's now actually the second largest oil supplier to Europe. So how has that helped Smagulov's businesses?
0: Well, you know, oil revenue trickled through the population and people spent more. And that allowed him to expand businesses by building new shopping malls in Kazakhstan and building new car dealerships. That's two main pillars of his businesses. And, you know, he went as far as selling Rolls Royces in Almaty.
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3: Federal prosecutors charged 30 people in an alleged insider trading ring tied to confidential M&A tips from major law firms. Let's get more details now with Bloomberg's U.S. legal reporter, Chris Dolmetsch. Chris, what do we know about this?
4: So, good morning. This is quite a case. We often get, I wouldn't say often, but there have been some pretty big insider trading rings over the years. This one is especially brazen. It appears that some of these lawyers at some of these top deal firms basically were buying and selling material, non-public information on some of the biggest corporate deals of the last 10 years and passing them on to other lawyers, recruiting other lawyers, other members of the ring, tipping off their hairstylists, friends. There's about 30 different people who have been charged. We're just learning this morning, 9 of them have pled guilty already in federal court. And so it is a huge ring. It seems very brazen from what the allegations are. They face pretty serious prison time if convicted of the most serious charges, which is about a quarter century.
3: I mean, presumably, I mean, you look at the list of law firms that are here, Wachtell, Latham, Goodwin. I mean, these are law firms that you'd assume, Chris, have very, very strict protocols in trying to prevent this kind of thing from happening. So what do we know about how they kind of got around any of those restrictions put in place trying to prevent this sort of thing?
4: Yeah, that's a very good question. There's a lot to unpack in this. We've got, you know, it's probably 12 years of tipping and trading on these tips. So, but it seems that what they were trying to do to avoid prosecution and to avoid being caught is kind of to look at things maybe they weren't working on. The main lawyer apparently told one of the co-conspirators that he had basically formed a side business to start, you know, trading on material non-public information. It would look at things in read-only mode or preview mode, you know, to avoid having his, you know, digital fingerprint on it. But as, you know, we all know, anybody who works in corporate America these days knows, you know, it's really hard to kind of hide your fingerprints on things. And these firms, like you said, have very, very robust procedures to stop, you know, to be able to find out who's be able to view information and look at it. So one assumes, and we don't know the entire investigative trail here, and that's the main questions, that eventually, you know, somebody's fingerprints show up and they can be connected to it via one thing or another, or person or another. And when you have 12 years and you have this many defendants and this many people who have pleaded guilty, one has to assume they have a lot more evidence of those kind of things. And they also use burner phones, they clandestine meetings, you know, the usual kind of tricks of the trade of insider trading rings. But this one carry, you know, these are, like you said, top firms, M&A firms. They have big procedures to stop people from taking this information. It's the lifeblood of their business.
3: And what have the firms been saying? It seems like, Chris, just like a quick scan through the comments, that they're all pointing to the fact that these are all former employees.
4: Yeah, they're all essentially saying they weren't responsible. These were rogue employees. They've been gone. They haven't really like talked about it at length. I imagine that they will have to address that with, you know, some of their partners and clients at some point in time, whether or not we would, you know, see any of those communications is up in the air. But I imagine there's a lot of problems for some of these firms today and having to answer a lot of hard questions, because this is, like I said, from the allegations, it's brazen, and it's over 12 years, and it involves very, very large transactions and a lot of tippies.
3: And I highly recommend everyone read Chris's story. It is fascinating to read the links that they went through to try to get around some of these protocols. Chris, thank you so much. Bloomberg's Chris Dolmetsch. And again, they did things like discussing tips and code, using the word rabbi, saying, I need to know when the rabbi is scheduled for surgery. Again, a really, really good read. Here's your check on your market as we head to the end of the hour. We are up 0.25%. The NASDAQ is up 0.8%. Yields come in by about a basis point as Brent crude drops 4%, with optimism some sort of agreement can be reached between the U.S. and Iran. That does it for your Thursday edition of Open Interest. Enjoy the rest of your week.
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8: So I think people were really, coming into this quarter, everybody was really fearing whether they would lower guidance. They did the exact opposite. Raised guidance for EPS growth 16%. Consensus was expecting about 11%. The biggest source of fear for this stock has been the theme parks business, just kind of given, the backdrop of rising oil prices as well as macroeconomic factors, geopolitical tensions. Management basically saying that theme park demand remains extremely strong and you have the added benefits of a lot of new cruise ships coming on. So we're going to see an acceleration in that segment through the second half of fiscal 2026.
9: Geetha, another key driver for this company and this stock has been their streaming business. Talk to us about the profitability. It's finally turned profitable. And talk to us about the profitability now and maybe what are some targets?
8: So the profitability, they actually, for the quarter that they just reported, Paul, a fiscal second quarter, they reported an 88% increase in profit. So definitely a fantastic turnaround from just a few years ago when they were reporting something like $4 billion in losses. So this year, we're going to look at about $2.6 billion in profit. That translates to a 10% operating margin. And really what investors are focused on for the next few years, at least, is that while theme parks is definitely the majority of earnings for Disney, 60% of earnings this year, the biggest earnings growth story is really going to come from the streaming business. So we're kind of looking for ways that how management can basically improve that margin from 10% this year to 20, 25, 30%.
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12: This is Bloomberg Tech. Coming up, Arm warns of some sluggishness in the smartphone industry, but shows AI data center growth is there to offset the slump. We'll discuss with the CEO. Plus, Anthropic signs an agreement with Elon Musk's SpaceX to access computing resources from its competitor. And we speak with the CEO of Hawkeye 360. That's as the satellite surveillance firm raises $460 million in its IPO. But first, we check in on these markets that, on the tech side of the equation, managed to sustain the rally. We're at a new record high. We're up for a third straight day, but importantly, we're up on the week, and that's a sixth straight week of gains. Haven't seen that in a couple of years, in fact, on the Nasdaq 100. We're still seeing that optimism around AI. We, of course, have the clouds of geopolitics, and in many ways, we are somewhat concerned about whether or not a peace deal will be moving forward with Iran and the United States.

0: So otherwise, traders taking perhaps a little bit more cautious tone on other benchmarks, but tech drives higher. And let's look at how the earnings continue to flow through. Look, I'm focusing in on Arm. It's having a rough day. We're off by some 8%, but build into the context that this is a stock that has rallied hard so far this year on optimism of AGI CPU, on optimism of applications in the AI data center, but also there is still, of course, the royalties, the licenses that go towards smartphones. And I want to talk about just that at the moment, because we're joined now by the CEO of Arm more broadly, Rene Haas. I'm pleased to say you're joining us from San Diego. And Rene, look, the market perhaps digesting recent run-ups in the stock, but also digesting what you warned that you're seeing in the smartphone arena, and that's because of memory prices. Just dictate a little bit of what you've seen in the space.
1: Good morning, Caroline, and I'm in San Jose, not San Diego, but that's okay. You know, in terms of the overall market and the quarter, we could not be happier in terms of the results that we had this last quarter. It was $1.5 billion in that neighborhood of revenue, which not long ago used to be an annual revenue number for the company. Our data center business doubled year on year, and we're seeing, you know, huge demand for our new product, the Arm AGI CPU. So all of that has really added up to a terrific quarter. To your question, as far as smartphones, we have definitely seen a slowdown there as well. However, I would say compared to some of the other folks in the market, we're not really as exposed there, probably for two big reasons. Number one, a lot of our volume comes from the premium segment where the royalty rates are quite rich using version 9. And where the slowdown has taken place, we've seen is mostly in the lower end of the market where there's not a large royalty contribution for us.
0: Okay, so not a large royalty perspective coming from the smartphones, but where the dictation of growth seems to be coming from is CPU. Not only CPU architecture that is used broadly by, you name check the Googles, the Amazons, the way in which we're seeing CPU further grow in your customers, but also you're building the chip yourself. How do you see that market expanding?
1: Yeah, we are. You know, for 35 years, the way we delivered product to our customers was through IP, the blueprint that they used to essentially build chips based upon the ARM technology. As you know very well, we've seen huge growth in our data center business over the last number of years. Amazon with Graviton had just announced version 5, Graviton 5. Google Axion, Microsoft Cobalt, and of course NVIDIA with Vera. But what we've seen, Caroline, you know, in the last number of months has been this explosion of demand for agentic workloads. And agentic workloads essentially mean that agents are now putting queries on the data center that need to have answers back very quickly. All of that work regarding the agentic management, orchestration, scheduling, et cetera, that is the kind of work only a CPU can do, only a CPU. This is not something an accelerated GPU can manage. So what's happening? Demand for CPUs is exploding, and the timing of the Arm AGI CPU launch, I think, just reinforced huge demand for that kind of product. So we are now seeing demand for not only the IP that people use to build chips based on Arm in the data center, but the Arm AGI CPU. And I think I mentioned on the call, we had visibility to about $1 billion of orders that we had in our forecast. That number over the last 5 weeks has doubled to $2 billion. So demand is certainly not a problem.
0: Extraordinary since you first announced the move towards building it yourself, towards the what we see as this focus on this particular CPU. But where from? We know that Meta has been a key partner on this, but where else are you getting demand from, Rene?
1: Yeah, so the partners we talked about at launch was Meta, of course, OpenAI, a large partner, Cerebras, SK Telecom, Rebellions, SAP. So it's pretty broad. F5 networks, we're seeing it across network infrastructure, but largely around simply putting more CPUs inside the data center. The other thing that we did, Caroline, with this product is, when you're building something of this nature, it's not just a chip, but it's a system. And we work closely with partners like Supermicro and Lenovo and ASRock, who build the systems in racks that customers can order. And these 36 kilowatt air-cooled racks, one of the beauties of the Arm AGI CPU is that you can get twice the performance in the same power versus a comparable x86 rack. So, and of course, we're known for power efficiency, so that's not a surprise, but it is one of the other things that's catalyzing demand.
0: We've got to talk a little bit about supply. You're talking about how you're built, making sure that the servers are there, the way in which we can put them in the data centers is there, the partners you're working with. But time and time again, we're hearing from everyone that the blocker really isn't demand, it's supply. Have you had any issues with that?
1: Yeah, so what we said on the earnings call was the $1 billion of orders that we talked about, we have the supply for that. Now what we have is additional demand for another $1 billion of demand of product, and that is bring it to a total of $2 billion. And we're working with everybody in the supply chain, whether it's TSMC, the memory suppliers, SK Hynix, Micron, and Samsung. But the beauty of all this, Caroline, is that this is not perishable demand. It's not something that if a window closes, there's not going to be a need for compute. So we are thinking about this in the long game. We've talked about a $15 billion target by FYE31. So that's calendar 30 for your viewers. And basically what that means is we are very confident that we are on track to that $15 billion number in a very, very short time, which is, you know, quite transformational for the company relative to the size of opportunity and the amount of revenue that we'll deliver.
0: Size of opportunities, size of role for you, Rene, has been expanding because you're still CEO of Arm, but you're also taking on leading the SoftBank International part of the business. And this is all about working with other parts of SoftBank's ecosystem in the chip arena. I just think of some of the acquisitions, Ampere's been put into the portfolio, you've got Graphcore. How do you see your role changing? How do you see the impact of SoftBank more broadly in the chip space?
1: Yeah, thank you for the question. You know, there's a lot of synergy to the kind of work that SoftBank is doing. When you think about some of the announcements they've made recently around in Portsmouth, Ohio, for example, a huge 10-gigawatt data center facility, working with the U.S. Department of Energy, as well as SoftBank Energy. And then we've got companies in the SoftBank portfolio like Ampere and Graphcore. A lot of synergy between the kind of work they're doing that could fit into Arm. So Masa has asked me to help with that orchestration and that coordination across the companies. So in one extent, yeah, it may look like, oh my gosh, he's got two jobs. But on the flip side, there is a lot of coordination that we get benefit from both sides. So I'm happy to help in any way that I can.
0: And from San Jose and from wherever else you are in the world, as we know, Arm is UK-based as well. We so appreciate you joining today. Arm CEO Rene Haas on the back of Arm's numbers. Now, let's talk about where all of this AI data center demand comes from, and it keeps picking up. Anthropic has struck a deal with Elon Musk's SpaceX, giving the cloud maker access to computing resources at a massive SpaceX data center known as Colossus One. For more, Bloomberg AI editor Seth Figerman joins us now. They're competitors, right? Because it's not SpaceX, it's XAI that is now part of SpaceX.
2: It's a bit of an odd bedfellow situation here. Elon Musk has been critical of Anthropic before. Obviously, they're both competing to build more powerful AI models, but they do both stand to benefit here. Anthropic has said repeatedly that their demand has surged in the last few months, and we've kind of felt that covering this company, and they need computing. They need it now. And Elon Musk's data center is operational. It's not a theoretical multi-gigawatt facility 3 years down the road. But Elon Musk's venture, meanwhile, they need revenue. They're, you know, SpaceX is planning to go public imminently, and XAI's Grok is not really getting that much business or as much business as they might like. So here's a great way to supplement their revenue.
0: Because actually, there's an awful lot of capacity that's not being used at Colossus One, right?
2: That's right. So there's hundreds of megawatts there. I think 300 megawatts is what Anthropic has agreed to lease here. And again, this may not be a 5-gigawatt deal on the scale that we sometimes report on, but it's available now. And I think that's the key differentiator.
0: There's also talk of, I'm sure, orbital data centers. I mean, still the CEO of Anthropic, Dario, like speaking into that eventual moonshot that's also on
2: Welcome
0: Elon's
2: Welcome to
0: radar.
2: 2026. But yes, Anthropic is saying they'll work with SpaceX or SpaceX AI, whatever they're calling themselves now, on multi-gigawatts of orbital data center capacity. This does not exist today, but Elon has certainly said it's a priority for his merged company.
0: What does exist today is rivalry between Elon Musk and OpenAI, many would say, of what we're seeing playing out in court right now. What did Elon Musk say about his desire to allow Claude and Anthropic to continue to grow using his own architecture, his own infrastructure?
2: There's certainly that element of the enemy of my enemy, you know, but he said, Elon said he went and visited senior staff at Anthropic last week and decided they're not evil. And that Claude,
0: I mean, with the senior staff, some of his ex-staff, like people have been leaving XAI to go to Anthropic.
2: Yes, but he has previously alleged that Anthropic is evil or that they're misanthropic or any other term here, but he's decided that Claude can be a force for good, but he's also indicated if that changes, he can just cut this deal and change things around.
0: Well, it's a deal that's cut so far and seemingly a win-win among frenemies. Seth Figerman, as always.

with all the inside track when it comes to AI and compute. Meanwhile, coming up, we're going to the world of quantum. IonQ CEO Niccolo de Masi is joining us. They post their first quarter revenue. It was a beat, it was a raise. The share's down. This is Bloomberg Tech.

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3: If you were to follow equity valuation 101, you would say that higher yields would suggest that you should have lower valuations because, of course, that is your discount rate. However, in an environment where earnings are growing so very rapidly, and the caveat is that's a very narrow cohort of names driving that earnings growth, when you have so much earnings growth, what tends to happen is that earnings take precedent over yield when it comes to driving valuation.
2: Or maybe the war's over that. You say, however, there's a record amount of however going on right now.
3: So much however.
2: We are drowning in however.
4: So what are you taking away from earnings here? I mean, the top line numbers, the headline numbers seem pretty darn good. How are you viewing them?
3: Yeah, let me break out the very long list of caveats go with that top headline number. You have 27% earnings growth that is now being notched for the first quarter. That's way, way higher than the 12.6% that was expected going into the quarter. But you had a lot of one-time items from the Mag 7 names. So effectively gains on non-marketable securities. This is, for example, an investment in Anthropic for somebody like Amazon, marking that up. And so if you remove that, the earnings growth comes to a still impressive, but not as exciting 16%. The other important thing is that the vast majority of that earnings growth is, of course, being driven by a very small cohort of names, which are all related to the AI infrastructure cycle.
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5: As the clock ticks down on its acquisition by Paramount, Warner Brothers Discovery reported a deeper-than-expected loss in the first quarter. Shares, just up about 0.1%. We're digging into the details with Bloomberg's Hannah Miller. The loss is because they owe Paramount, right? This is all teed up with the amount that was given to Netflix.
6: Yes, it's definitely an anomaly. So basically, even though Paramount has already paid that $2.8 billion termination fee to Netflix, there are circumstances where Warner Brothers would have to refund them. They would be unusual circumstances, but Warner Brothers still has to report that and still have it on its books.
5: Otherwise, though, if you strip that out, going to the actual fundamentals of the business, how are they doing in terms of content creation? How are they doing in terms of streaming?
6: Yeah, so we've seen success on the streaming side, though they are not reporting their specific subscriber counts. They're following in the footsteps of Netflix and Disney. But they are on track to reach their goal of having more than 150 million subscribers by the end of this year. We also saw some strength in streaming. They had some hit shows, season 2 of The Pitt, A Knight of the Seven Kingdoms. And their studio's revenue looked good as a result.
5: What about the UK and international growth? They launched there, right, in late Q1.
6: Yeah, this global expansion of their streaming platform plays a lot into their goal of having, tons of streaming subscribers around the world. So, this is all part of their strategy. They are a very international company, so it makes sense for them to just keep expanding abroad.
5: Meanwhile, we just keep all eyes on how the deal progresses. Hannah Miller, we so appreciate you. Thank you. On the back of Warner Brothers Discovery's earnings, there's more earnings. This time we're focusing in on Quantum. IonQ. Look, shares are down some 5.75%, but the quantum computing company posted first quarter revenue that beat expectations. They had higher than expected second quarter outlook, and in fact, they raised the full year guidance. Niccolo de Masi is with us, IonQ CEO. So maybe profit taking, maybe just appetite from investors is so excited when it comes to quantum. Do you think that's what's putting some pressure on the stock today?
7: Look, my job is to run the business as best as one can. We're up probably 70% from this time last year. And at the end of the day, I think that we have tremendously great access to capital. We're executing well, and we're demonstrating that Quantum's got this fantastic strategic and financial inflection point, right? So we just uplifted guidance for the full year to be more than double last year's revenue at the high end. We tripled revenue last year. We're the first 7-, 8-, and 9-figure revenue quantum company in history. I want to be the first to 10 figures of revenue. That's the goal right now.
5: Well, the goal longer term is for fault-tolerant quantum computing. It's to get to 80,000 logical qubits. The milestone you've got, 256, why is that a milestone? Why is that an inflection point?
7: Well, yeah, we launched actually the world's first fully sort of shovel-ready blueprint for fault-tolerant computing last week as well. We call it the walking cat architecture. And the 256 chip is actually our movement to this architecture that we published and have obviously protected and patented before we did so. It's a truly groundbreaking design that I think will be in textbooks and history books, I'm guessing, in the coming decades, because it's modular and scalable, and it takes advantage of what we call all-to-all communication through this concept of sort of Bell quantum teleportation, if you will, within the chip, which is super cool. But if you're a quantum mechanics, you know, geek, you'll know what we're referring to. And so our systems allow us to build more and more powerful individual computers, but also the modularity means that we can build data center size, you know, arrays as well. And so what I like to remind people is we're very much in the process of building the most powerful ecosystem in the quantum space. It's not just computing, it's networking, sensing, and security. All of these business lines were growing, and we talked about it on the earnings call, you know, just yesterday. We beat Q1, you know, revenue guidance by about 30%. Mm. We talked about the fact that the whole portfolio is growing. We're growing internationally. It's about a third of our revenue. About a third of our customers are taking more than one product from us. So there's a lot of quantum networks, quantum computers that we're seeing demand for, and hybrid data centers as well.
5: And that is why you want, and you say, you want to be the NVIDIA of quantum. Is that
7: it,
5: in the way, look, we're not going to compare like for like, revenues are still way off what NVIDIA is currently bringing, but you know, you've got to start somewhere. And in that respect, is it just you want to own the whole pie? The fact that you are going to be in charge of a lot of part of the ecosystem is where the NVIDIA sort of comparison comes.
7: Look, I'm a huge fan of Jensen, you know, hero for anyone, I think, to be honest. You know, tenacity in building a business over the last, you know, couple decades. We're going to do exactly the same thing. We've been at it 30 years. We built the world's first quantum logic gate in 95. Now we've built, you know, we delivered the first blueprint for full fault-tolerant machines, and we're demonstrating all aspects of that architecture. So it's just engineering from here on out as we turn the handle and scale. But yes, we want to make sure that people learn on our architecture, stay in our architecture, change the world on our architecture, and all aspects of applied science, material science, pharma, defense intelligence, logistics, chemistry, and so on. But we're going to be, you know, an open ecosystem. So we work with, you know, Microsoft, Google, Amazon, et cetera. We will plug into everyone's software stack. But at the end of the day, we want it all to be sort of residing on our hardware. And so we want to keep control of the critical pieces of the software and hardware stack and the algorithm stack as we scale.
5: You're not the only one in the race. And when I think about Fujitsu, for example, or what others are doing elsewhere, who are you seeing in your peripheral vision? Where are you seeing competition coming for what you're building?
7: Well, I think we're quite unique in the sense that we've not only always had a technical lead, but we now have a manufacturability and a robustness that's really grabbing people's attention, right? So I talked about technology readiness levels on the earnings call last night and how our quantum sensors are on submarines up to, you know, spacecraft. And we're thinking about the full quantum platform as something we want to deliver to the warfighter in all warfighting domains, but also that indicates the level of reliability and robustness that our enterprise customers can benefit from, right? So sensors have very high what's called technology readiness levels by the military. Our quantum networks are also deployed quite high levels of TRL. Quantum computers are very much, you know, growing, catching up, evolving very quickly, and we're having to trade off to some extent, you know, how much do you harden the current generation or work on the next generation. Mm-hmm. But we're doing all that in parallel, and we continue to invest in our manufacturing capacity because we've talked the last two earnings calls about the fact that demand really has been coming towards us, and they've been coming to where our product portfolio is, and so we're growing our manufacturing footprint across the whole product family to meet that demand.
5: You've articulated a lot of the recent commercial wins in the earnings, so appreciate you coming on and talking about the longer term trajectory. It's always interesting to catch up with Niccolo de Masi. He's of IonQ on the back of his earnings. Now we're also watching shares of Block. They're scheduled to report first quarter results after the market closed, but Wall Street will be looking

0: insight into how the company is faring in the wake of massive job cuts announced last quarter, which the company described as a bet on AI. We're currently up 0.8%, but we've got so much more coming to you when we think about tech layoffs, when we think about the implications of AI, whether AI is taking your job or whether AI is just using your salary to deploy into the investment that companies need to make. We've got all of that in the private sector job cut announcements that are coming. Challenger data we dig into. This is Bloomberg Tech.
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3: So I think people were really coming into this quarter, everybody was really fearing whether they would lower guidance. They did the exact opposite, raised guidance for EPS growth 16%. Consensus was expecting about 11%. The biggest source of fear for this stock has been the theme parks business, just kind of given, the backdrop of rising oil prices as well as macroeconomic factors, geopolitical tensions, management basically saying that theme park demand remains extremely strong and you have the added benefits of a lot of new cruise ships coming on. So we're going to see an acceleration in that segment through the second half of fiscal 2026.
4: Geetha, another key driver for this company and this stock has been their streaming business. Talk to us about the profitability. It's finally turned profitable. And talk to us about the profitability now and maybe what are some targets?
3: So the profitability, they actually, for the quarter that they just reported, Paul, a fiscal second quarter, they reported an 88% increase in profit. So definitely a fantastic turnaround from just a few years ago when they were reporting something like $4 billion in losses. So this year, we're going to look at about $2.6 billion in profit. That translates to a 10% operating margin. And really what investors are focused on for the next few years, at least, is that while theme parks is definitely the majority of earnings for Disney, 60% of earnings this year, the biggest earnings growth story is really going to come from the streaming business. So we're kind of looking for ways that how management can basically improve that margin from 10% this year to 20, 25, 30%.
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0: Let's take a look at today's big number, 85,411. That's the number of planned cuts in the tech industry so far this year, up 33% from the same period in 2025, bringing the total for 2026 to a three-year high, even as overall private sector layoff announcements receded. This is all coming from data from Challenger. Bloomberg's U.S. economy reporter, Julia Panzeres, joins us now on the trend that we're seeing. Look, whether it's anecdotal, whether you think of the announcements coming from Block just over this week, we've heard from Coinbase, from PayPal, but we then get the more macro piece of data that, yes, tech is the industry that has the highest number of layoffs right now.
5: That's absolutely it. You've been seeing a lot of headlines from Microsoft to Meta to Snap, and that's what Challenger looks at. Challenger tallies up these job cut announcements, and the tech industry is leading layoff announcements, and the reason is, for the second month in a row, artificial intelligence. And you brought up a great point. It's not necessarily at the moment that artificial intelligence is replacing workers, but the spend that is necessary, that is what is taking over, and that's why job cuts have been occurring, is because these companies need that extra spend.
0: It's so interesting because I think everyone's got this anxiety that AI is going to replace me, but actually maybe it's just your salary that needs to be taken out to be redeployed into AI investment. Julia, when I take a step back though, the hand-wringing is getting more ferocious. But when you look at Challenger data, look, since 2023, is it that they've been tracking how many jobs are at the expense of AI? It's still only about 3.5% of all layoffs that have been announced since that time, right? It's still only very small.
5: It's only very small. And if you look at the broader macroeconomic picture, today we got initial jobless claims, and they're still hovering near decade lows, even though they rebounded a little bit. Continuing claims are near two-year lows. So that's showing that even though we are having a lot of these announcements, these job cuts are either not translating significantly to the broader data, or also that's just not necessarily moving the needle in the broader picture.
0: Yeah, I guess the question is whether this is a leading indicator.

0: later, whether this is just the start of something in terms of a wave. Julia, just briefly, what other data do you look at to make sure that this is real or whether this is AI washing?
1: I think that's the difficult question. I mean, the numbers that we're looking at, even if it is AI washing, what is significant is that there are these job cuts. And so we're trying to assess, is the economy still in a low hire, low fire environment? Because even if it is AI washing, if these jobs are being removed from the economy, that is significant, something that you have to keep an eye on.
0: It is, and it's something that workers too keep an eye on. At the end of the day, it might be statistics, but it's actually really people's livelihoods that we're talking about here. Bloomberg's Julia Panzeras, it's great to have you on the latest Challenger data. Meanwhile, coming up, we'll discuss what is driving tech markets. Sylvia Jablonski of Defiance ETS is here with us. This is Bloomberg Tech.
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4: The breakout we have all perhaps long awaited. We'll see if it sticks.
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8: Joining us is Parisha Saimbi, strategist at BNP Paribas. What do you see as the trajectory of the dollar from here?
9: So we do think that the dollar over the medium term can decline. And part of that is an assumption that we're taking that there will be an eventual resolution in the Middle East. And so as markets trade more risk on, we think that can lead to some dollar weakness. But I think ultimately we do still acknowledge that there is some lasting damage from the supply disruptions that we've seen. And while we do expect stronger growth in the US compared to Europe, which would arguably suggest a stronger dollar, we think that actually the flow picture that will emerge, especially if we do see a resolution, will be more negative for the dollar. We do think that there will be this global diversification of portfolios that will lend itself to a weaker dollar.
8: What do you see as the path forward for dollar yen, assuming that the situation in the Middle East actually does calm down?
9: I think certainly, at least in the near term, we have to be mindful of the risk of potential intervention here. But ultimately, we do think that unless we see a resolution in the conflict and oil prices heading lower, we do think that the path is probably still likely for dollar yen to head higher from here. And we do look for upside towards 160, at least in the near term.
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0: Welcome back to Bloomberg Tech. We check in on these markets that are at a new record high. We're on pace for a sixth straight week of gains on the NASDAQ 100. We're up 0.5%. Again, amid the clouds on the macroeconomy side of things, the worry anxiety about US and Iran conflict, we're still managing to see the AI trade still power a lot of these stocks. We've also still got earnings coming thick and fast. And for some, we are seeing absolute rocket ships in terms of moves. I'm focusing in on Datadog, up, let's call it 30%. They raised the guidance, they're showing strong growth, and in many ways, this is the biggest moves in some, at one point, since 2019. And this is as software really manages to sort of alleviate some of the angst here. They had a strong report, the guidance implying a healthy outlook for the second half, is how Evercore call it, and TD Cowen saying revenue growth is nicely above consensus, with the outlook much better than expected. Less so for DoorDash, which had been trading leading higher in earlier, when certainly after.

0: it reported earnings yesterday after the bell. The gains that we saw in gross order value had impressed in many ways. The firm giving a second quarter marketplace gross order value forecast that really beat average analyst expectations. But maybe expectations got ahead of themselves as Uber's numbers had been strong as well. We're just down 0.6%. But earnings is one of the key drivers in the market at the moment. And Sylvia Jablonski is with us, CIO at Defiance ETFs, and talking to discuss investor appetite, whether it be for software in some respects. We're finally seeing some love for Datadog, but you're also seeing love for what's happening in terms of the AI trade more broadly. Infrastructure, quantum, we just had IonQ on. Yes. What are the driving forces you're seeing in the ETFs?
1: Well, I think the driving forces are very much that these companies are doing quite well. We just talked about IonQ off camera for a minute. There are 755% revenue growth. You know, this is a company that's doing full stack services. They're involved in defense. They're involved in quantum infrastructure, deals with Azure, deals with AWS. And I think that a lot of these disruptive and thematic themes are playing out because these companies are starting to generate revenues. They're starting to go from being science projects to actually being commercial. And that's really what the retail investor needed to see. And I think why you're seeing some momentum in these spaces.
0: Isn't it interesting that a science project, I mean, some days we can be very enthusiastic about the project of AI and large language models more broadly. We think that they're going to be driving absolute productivity gains. And then there's other days where we have anxiety about just supply restraints, whether they're able to build out compute, whether they're able to afford compute. How much are you seeing on a day-to-day the shift in sentiment?
1: Well, I think what's great is actually, if you look at some of these themes, AI and even quantum, right? Like, just look over the last 2 or 3 years. It's good news comes out, earnings are positive, the stocks rally 30-40%. You know, someone says, oh, we're 10 years away from this coming to fruition, and the stocks fall 20-30%. So what I would say is that opens up opportunities for investors. When you have this uncertainty and it's a nascent field, you know, you can actually buy dips here and hold these stocks for longer periods of time, hold these AI powered infrastructure ETFs and things like this. But, you know, what I will say is that it also just shows you how much demand there is and what the runway is for these companies. You know, we're talking about photonics that are needed to power data forward. We're talking
0: about the Corning deal, for example.
1: The Corning deal, Lumentum, Coherent. You know, we're talking about different forms of energy, whether it's nuclear energy. And all of this is needed to drive this forward. And we're in the early stages. So I think the picks and shovels are going to have a long runway ahead of them.
0: Where there has been a lot of anxiety has been software. And look, Datadog actually calls itself an AI-powered software provider. They're giving tools for AI coding. They're also all about the networking infrastructure. But how are companies getting sort of wheat and chaffed by investors right now as to whether they can harness AI growth or whether they're going to be left behind?
1: Well, I think when the market had that ChatGPT moment so long ago at this point, it was the Microsoft investment news. All of a sudden, every single company in the S&P 500 tied itself to the word AI. Mm-hmm. And when it tied itself to the word AI, all, you know, that company tended to do well and the stock price went up. And then the market has figured out, like, okay, not everybody is AI. And so I think Datadog has done something differently. You know, how that bodes for the rest of software, I think that if you see these major software companies integrating AI into their infrastructure, they will be potentially fine. And also you have larger companies like IBM, for example. You know, they might suffer on their software side, but they win on their quantum side, right? Mm-hmm. So the diversified exposure to technology and these, you know, again, disruptive trends in AI will help move them forward.
0: This is all in the context of disruption from a macro perspective, from a geopolitical perspective.
1: Yes.
0: How does a long-term investor who loves the idea of AI and quantum deal with the here and now of the Strait of Hormuz, which does affect helium, which does affect chips?
1: Right, and it's really interesting that the market has rallied the way it has when we still have this geopolitical uncertainty. Is the war over? Is it not? Where do we stand? You know, I think that the market could turn at any time, and that's something that investors should be aware of. However, when you think about, you know, the way that you invest, when we're specifically talking about disruptive themes, you want to be a longer buy and hold investor, right? You want to kind of weather the COVIDs, you want to weather the Russia-Ukraine, you want to weather what's going on in the Middle East and keep that long-term outlook because you're not going to be able to predict geopolitics. That being said, investors should be aware that there could be volatility and the things that get hit could be the higher growth sectors.
0: Where are you seeing new appetite? Like, you're someone who thinks around opening new ETFs. You harness the appetite that there was in crypto, particularly in AI infrastructure, in space, in quantum. Where's the puck moving?
1: Well, the puck is moving to, you know, a

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1: On the latest edition of the Bloomberg Daybreak Europe podcast, we've been discussing a new billionaire from Kazakhstan with Bloomberg reporter Naraman Gitsidinov. Nurlan Smagulov began his working life as a car salesman selling larders when the USSR collapsed. Now he's a retail property tycoon and the founder of an art museum.
2: Yes, as you mentioned, he didn't make money from commodities or privatization, for example, which is usually the path for former Soviet Union billionaires. His business is more complicated because it depends more on consumers than on the government moves. And besides that, what makes him different, he put Kazakhstan, actually Almaty town, on the map by building contemporary art museum and bringing such world-class art pieces as those produced by Richard Serra or Bill Viola, for example.
1: So he buys art too. Kazakhstan's economy has boomed thanks to its oil production. It's now actually the second largest oil supplier to Europe. So how has that helped Smagulov's businesses?
2: Well, you know, oil revenue trickled through the population and people spent more. And that allowed him to expand businesses by building new shopping malls in Kazakhstan and building new car dealerships. That's two main pillars of his businesses. And, you know, he went as far as selling Rolls Royces in Almaty East.
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14: Another tech company is going public today in the latest sign the IPO market is picking up steam. Hawkeye 360, priced at the top end of the range, raised $416 million, and the firm provides satellite-based signals intelligence for US government agencies. Hawkeye CEO John Serafini joins us now. And look, your shares are currently indicated to pop at the open, $30 to $32. How does that make you feel, John?
15: It's a wonderful day. It's a wonderful day for our company and for our customers around the globe.
14: Okay, so we could see that sort of movement higher. $26 is where you priced. You were 25 times oversubscribed. So for those that didn't manage to get in, what's the thesis here? What are the growth opportunities for Hawkeye 360?
15: Well, it's a very durable all-weather company. We obviously have a value proposition of providing signals intelligence to the warfighter community during times of geopolitical volatility. But our capabilities are orchestrated to provide value in all environments and all business conditions. And we have a track record of having built a very durable company that works in any operating condition in any economic environment.
14: You own and operate a constellation of more than 30 satellites. How does that look to grow, and what actually do those satellites perform right now?
15: Yes, so our constellation today is over 30 satellites. It provides an exceptional revisit rate over anywhere on Earth, as well as very low data latency, so we can get that data to our customers, the warfighters, in timely manner. All these conditions provide for capabilities that the warfighter is using in places like the battlefield or in the South China Sea to be able to detect and track dark vessels. We have a very exquisite value proposition of being able to geolocate, analyze, process RF data, and deliver that to warfighters on a timely basis.
14: How does that expand? Is it just the US government and it's more of the budget that is an expanding budget coming from the Pentagon? Or is it other allies that you work with? How are you seeing the growth of Hawkeye 360?
15: Well, we've orchestrated our

0: Company to be very diverse in our revenue base. So we have a U.S. government business that's significant. Today it represents about 75% of our work. In the past, our international business has been upwards of 50% of the Hawkeye heritage capability. We have a number of great international customers. We're very pleased to be able to support them, and the growth drivers on the international side are very robust.
1: You are using the money the funds raised to repay debt and to help fund deferred payments related actually to an acquisition you made in December. What about that? I mean, you bought a Dallas-based provider of signal processing technology. Could you add on anything else? Or is acquisitions in an inorganic growth a way to continue to expand?
0: Well, we're quick to want to combine the organic growth of over 70% last year in 2025 and the exceptional profitability of over 20% on adjusted EBITDA basis in 2025 with continued inorganic growth opportunities. Now that we've acquired ISA, which is a meaningful acquisition, both in revenue and profitability and an exquisite fit for our technologies, and we have the institutional muscle to do this, we anticipate doing more acquisitions, and certainly the IPO provides the proceeds for us to enable that.
1: What's interesting, John, I mean, you raised, I think, $173 million in a Series A E funding round. You were nearly $2 billion, according to PitchBook. Why not stay private? What we've seen is, you know, massive companies wait for extraordinary lengths of time to eventually tap the public markets. Why was it right for you now?
0: Well, the warfighter deserves the very best suppliers of capability to them. And the IPO process provides exceptional validation to ensure that a company like Hawkeye 360 is capable of delivering valuable intelligence to that warfighter. So we appreciate the bona fides and the validation that we've gained from becoming a publicly traded company. And obviously, we appreciate the resources that are now on our balance sheet that will enable us to execute against special initiatives that will provide growth to support the warfighter.
1: John, it's great speaking to you. We look forward to when the shares start trading. John Serafini, he's the CEO of Hawkeye 360. Congratulations on the listing. Meanwhile, coming up, new product launches help Chime grow its customer base. We'll talk with the CEO, Chris Britt, about the company's earnings next. This is Bloomberg Tech.

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5: If you were to follow equity valuation 101, you would say that higher yields would suggest that you should have lower valuations because, of course, that is your discount rate. However, in an environment where earnings are growing so very rapidly, and the caveat is that's a very narrow cohort of names driving that earnings growth, when you have so much earnings growth, what tends to happen is that earnings take precedent over yield when it comes to driving valuation.
4: Or maybe the war's over that. You say, however, there's a record amount of however going on right now.
5: So much however.
4: We are drowning in however.
6: So what are you taking away from earnings here? I mean, the top line numbers, the headline numbers seem pretty darn good. How are you viewing them?
5: Yeah, let me break out the very long list of caveats go with that top headline number. You have 27% earnings growth that is now being notched for the first quarter. That's way, way higher than the 12.6% that was expected going into the quarter. But you had a lot of one-time items from the Mag 7 names, so effectively gains on non-marketable securities. This is, for example, an investment in Anthropic for somebody like Amazon, marking that up. And so if you remove that, the earnings growth comes to a still impressive but not as exciting 16%. The other important thing is that the vast majority of that earnings growth is, of course, being driven by a very small cohort of names, which are all related to the AI infrastructure cycle.
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1: Chime, they're actually trading lower today, 7.9%, but the company reported earnings that beat expectations. They raised full-year revenue outlook. It's kind of synonymous with what we've just seen with Arm a little bit earlier. The more notable change that Bloomberg Intelligence focuses on is the fintech raising its EBITDA outlook, up 9% at the midpoint. So let's delve into all these numbers, the growth, the new users, with Chime CEO Chris Britt. And look, the stock not doing the work, but more broadly, we are seeing that you outperformed in your fiscal first quarter. How are you seeing growth for the company?
2: Well, thanks for having me, Caroline. It's great to see you again. We felt great about the quarter. We once again added a huge amount of new members into our customer base. We added 700,000 new actives. So we got to 10.2 million for the quarter, which is a new high for us. And third-party data from J.D. Power once again showed that Chime was opening up more checking accounts than any bank in America. In fact, almost 50% higher than the number two player in terms of opening up new accounts. And you can see that translate into our results, 25% year-over-year top-line growth and great outperformance on not just top-line, but also in terms of efficiency and EBITDA. We achieved an 18% adjusted EBITDA margin and GAAP profitability for the first time.
1: Look, this is all on the arc of having gone public and continuing to build out as a company. Look, there is seasonality to your business, and the second quarter brings that seasonality. Perhaps revenue gets hit a little bit, maybe acquisition costs. How do you continue to build through that seasonality? What is it that you can bring in terms of AI within the product and also within your business?
2: Yeah, that's right. Q1 is always a outperformance quarter for us because we get outsized amount of spend and deposit as a result of the tax refunds that come into our accounts. So naturally, Q2, you see that start to fall off a little bit. So I think the best way to look at this company and what we try to educate investors on is to really be looking at the year-over-year results of the company. We feel really good about the remainder of the year. In fact, we raised our guidance for the year on revenue and adjusted EBITDA, as you mentioned. And I think it's really the product portfolio that's going to drive that. We were on the show just about a month ago, and we announced the launch of Chime Card. So we're Chime Prime. And we're just about a month in, and it's been great. We offer 5% cash back on the category of your choice. So you could pick fuel, restaurants, bills, you name it. And it's really been a big hit with our members so far. You also get 3.75 APY on your savings. And we've got a whole host of other products, including AI products, that we think will be a nice tailwind for growth over the course of this year.
1: It's all about member engagement. It's about cross-selling. Talk to me about how that AI that maybe shows up in the product also is showing up in just the coding you're doing, the work that those that work with you are currently deploying.
2: Yeah, we really see AI as an accelerant to our business. We've embedded it inside of the company. We've actually, we have a Chime-built software factory called Archimedes, which allows employees within Chime to create agents that can work simultaneously to build products on our behalf. So literally from starting from idea and conception all the way to product rollout, we have agents that are now doing a lot of the work for our members. It's over 80% of our code that we shipped last quarter was AI, was done with AI. And so it's a huge accelerant to the velocity of what we launch. But then in addition to that, we have a service for our members, an AI co-pilot that we call Jade, that we think is an opportunity to move the banking experience from, looking back at history and just getting reports on how you spent and these sorts of things, but actually being more proactive and helping people, helping drive behavioral changes that can help drive people towards the best financial results, paying off high interest debt first, getting a savings account, making sure that you're investing on a regular basis and not missing any bills that are due at a particular time. We're really excited about the opportunity to use AI to help our members make financial progress inside the app.
1: How does your employee base feel? Look, this week has been tough in fintech, PayPal. And look, they're not saying it's because of AI, but they want to lean more into AI. And you're seeing with Coinbase, that is a total focus on trying to rewire, reframe the business built around AI with just humans at the edge. What are you thinking of it, Chris?
2: Well, look, we already operate a very efficient company. We generate over $1.5 million of gross profit per employee. So we feel like we have the right-sized company at this point in time. And our employees here, our Chimers, are excited about this opportunity. We are really entering into a golden era of what can be done with software products as a result of AI. I know all the attention goes to the sort of frontier tech companies and AI companies for good reason. But I think what's often underestimated is just how AI can be leveraged by industry leaders that are technology companies to create better products, to make it happen faster. And our employees are really excited about using this technology to create great outcomes for our members.
1: I think many of your members might not think it's a golden age for their economic circumstance. When I think of the pressure they're under from oil prices, and you talk about how you're trying to help some of your customers get money back when they spend on gas, for example. How is the customer feeling?
2: Well, I think, you know, for the past few quarters, there's been a lot of questions about the health of the consumer. And I think for good reason. Obviously, the geopolitical uncertainty, the sort of broader macro pressures, but we aren't seeing it in the results. We're seeing a healthy consumer in terms of spending, double-digit increases in areas like entertainment, streaming services like Netflix, home delivery like DoorDash and Instacart, and then also big box purchases. These are all up double digits for our members year over year. We're also seeing balances that are higher. Sure, because of the tax refund season, but even beyond that, we're seeing elevated savings account and checking account balances, and we have not seen an uptick in unemployment benefits. And we are the primary account for millions of our members. So if there was a bump in terms of the labor market, we would see that among our customer base. They just haven't been affected yet by it. And I think you've seen in the recent numbers that have come out around labor, like, for everyday consumers, we're close to full employment still. I think a lot of the gloom and doom is more around the white collar work that is starting to be replaced by AI.
1: Chime CEO Chris Britt, it's always great to catch up with you. Thank you for joining on the back of your earnings. Let's turn our attention to more earnings that are coming out. CoreWeave shares, as you'll see, wow, year to date, up 79%, surging in 2026. And look, AI demand fuels the need for compute capacity, of course. Investors are looking for proof that the neocloud provider can execute on its ambitious plans, and its reports results after the closing bell. Dina Bass joins us now. And look, phenomenal appetite for compute, phenomenal appetite for the stock that's been volatile, though, Dina. What do we need in terms of fundamentals from CoreWeave?
3: Sure. I think that people want to see continued signals on the demand. The demand signals last month from all of the large cloud providers that reported, particularly Google, but also AWS and Microsoft, were that demand for AI capacity, as you said, remains extremely strong. We just saw Anthropic sign a deal with xAI to take up some of their capacity. Everyone's looking for as much as they can. CoreWeave themselves in April signed deals with Anthropic, Meta, and Jane Street. So people want to see further details on what the demand looks like, but so far all indications are that it remains really strong. The question is, how is CoreWeave paying for expanding capacity, right? In order to meet all that demand, you have to acquire, build, develop more AI cloud capacity, and that's pricey, and you know, and has been a little bumpy for CoreWeave and others in the industry.
1: Yeah, there is this on again, off again, anxiety as to bottlenecks or as to how good customers are for the money, Dina. But when they're branching out and it's not, say, an OpenAI exposure so much, but it's a Jump Street, as you say, it's finance, it's other enterprises, how much do investors understand that opportunity?
3: I think CoreWeave has tried really hard all along since their IPO to both diversify their customers and make sure investors understand that. Early on, the concern was that a very large percentage of their revenue was tied to Microsoft. Then we saw, you know, with reports of OpenAI possibly not selling as much as they might hope, you know, CoreWeave shares and other providers reacted to that. And CoreWeave came out pretty quickly to say, look, we have a lot of other customers. And so they're trying to make that clear. They're also trying to sell more software services.
1: Yeah.
3: You know, part of their deal with NVIDIA involves figuring out, you know, having NVIDIA market other things that CoreWeave can sell besides the raw, yeah, you know, compute power.
1: Dina Bass, it's going to be busy after the bell. Thanks for joining us on it. That does it for this edition of Bloomberg Tech. 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And don't forget to tune in to those numbers breaking after the bell. 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
1: Let's get a perspective now across various asset classes. Fabio Bassi joins us, head of cross-asset strategy at JP Morgan. So I want to tap into your cross-asset thinking right now, because we do spend time sometimes in the morning trying to understand whether we're getting different messages from different asset classes. But in those quieter moments, do you see different signals coming from different asset classes?
10: Well, a question the client asks is that, is the rate market coming from Venus and the equity market coming from Mars? I don't think it is the case here. My strong view here is that the rate market is clearly responding to an oil shock that is triggering a reaction function from central bank. You know, we were here a few months ago discussing our view of the Fed not being able to cut rates. Market now is in line with that. On the ECB side, you know, they are going to move. Our call is that they will hike rates in June and September. And any shock on oil, energy, uncertainty about reopening of the strait require an adjustment in terms of the inflation shock and the bond market. Where I also believe that the market will tend to overprice what is eventually delivered, because the market wants to be compensated for that upside inflation risk.
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14: Welcome to Bloomberg ETF IQ. I'm Scarlett Fu. Katie Greifeld is on assignment today. Let's get to the biggest stories right now in the nearly $22 trillion global ETF industry. U.S. stocks are sitting at record highs, even as investors wait on Iran to respond to the U.S. proposal to reopen the Strait of Hormuz. We will speak with Brittany Christensen from the Tidal Financial Group as a new fee tied to certain ETFs frustrates some smaller issuers. And also this hour, an exclusive interview with San Francisco Fed President Mary Daly, with the central bank set to deal with higher inflation as well as a leadership transition. As always, Eric Bautreus from Bloomberg Intelligence is here with us, and he gets us started by looking at flows. Eric, what do we have?
15: Yeah, Scarlett, very bullish out there. You know, March showers brings April flowers. That's my new rhyme here, because in March, which is historically bad under Trump presidency, you had COVID, you had tariffs, and then Iran, but it's really short-lived, as most of these things are, and you can see the flows came roaring back in. This is just for the week, but here you have the three amigos, right? VU, SPY, IVV, the three big S&P 500 ETFs. This is for retail, this is institutional traders, and this is models, right? So all of the types of players are buying into the market. I think they feel like that Iran thing is largely behind them, and again, we're into this great April. More on that in a minute. Let's look at the outflows here. There are a little bit of a risk being taken off here in tech. This is Q's, and that's at Vanguard. Vanguard Tech. This is semis. Semis, obviously, all over the place. A lot of profits being taken there. Soxel in particular. But let's look at the April flows. I just want to point this out because it might arguably be the best.

0: Best month ever for equity ETFs. I'll explain why. So obviously, if you look at the equity ETF flows historically, flows get bigger and bigger as the industry gets bigger. But look at April, you know, right up there, about $135 billion. It's the second biggest month, right? But this month here is December. Now, Decembers have always a big chunk of tax loss harvesting flows, which are not quite sentiment-based. So you could argue, if you lop that off, it was arguably the best month ever for equity ETFs, and the all-time highs that we're seeing reflect that, Scarlett.
1: All right, good stuff and fantastic setup here for our conversation right now, which is with Maital Legum. She is head of ETF solutions at Tucrium and former director of exchange traded products at the New York Stock Exchange, where she oversaw the ETP listing platform. So a lot to get to here with Maital. Thanks for joining us here today.
2: Absolutely. I'm first time here, so thank you for having me.
1: Great to see you. And I want to start with this idea that you really help issuers launch, manage, and grow their ETFs. So you kind of see them from their inception. You kind of help them figure out their concept and get things going for them. What we're seeing right now is that active ETF counts exceed passive ETFs for the first time ever. Talk about that turning point and what that says about where we are in the ETF industry.
2: Sure. So, you know, it's no secret that there has been a boom in flows and in the number of funds coming to market in the last couple of years, right? I think over 2,000 ETFs are non-traditional, right? So, you know, Eric was talking about flows and how there's a lot of flows in those traditional passive ETFs, but there's a huge tail of opportunity, right, in the what we call non-traditional space, right? So issuers now see an opportunity, and we'll talk about that, you know, why retail also is helping that, right? I'm an investment manager, and I don't necessarily have a huge army of wholesalers, but I have a great idea. I have a great strategy, right? So it's an opportunity for those boutique RIAs, crypto native firms, hedge funds, just to kind of dip their toes in. They have a great strategy, but they don't know how to list an ETF, how to trade an ETF, how to manage an ETF. And that's why there's so much demand kind of on my side, what we call the white label firms, because we can help you take this great idea and package it into an ETF. And now you use our economies of scale, our expertise, and everything that we already have set up, especially for Tucrium, kind of given the history of, you know, the commodity in the future space, right? So we're seeing a lot of issuers or asset managers who are playing in the non-traditional space. There's so much opportunity there. I mean, you saw that 85% are active, but, you know, active means a lot of different things. And fewer, you know, is it really that exciting to list the plain vanilla index fund? Probably not so much. But, you know, with the rise of the retail investors, you know, we've seen a lot of opportunity there.
0: And so are you the one fielding the incoming calls, getting pitched these new ETF ideas?
2: Yeah, so, you know, we get a lot of outreach. Some things, you know, maybe shouldn't be an ETF. I mean, I know I'm not in the business of saying that, but, like, not everything should be packaged as an ETF, but we do field a lot of those calls.
0: Well, let me ask you this. Yeah. For anybody sitting out there who's like, I have a good idea for an ETF, what are you looking for? What would be a deal breaker? What do you instantly throw out? How much of a platform do you need, or like assets lined up ahead of time? How important is the idea? As if you're talking to somebody out there who's considering this.
2: Yeah, I mean, listen, you have to have something that you're solving for. And also, hopefully, a way in which you know how to talk about it and sell it and pitch it, right? You know, investors are way more comfortable with complex strategies ever than they, you know, we used to say, if it's too complex, no one is going to buy it. We've obviously seen that's not really true. But there, you know, it's a fine line. But are you solving a problem? Is there a demand? And do you have a target audience?
1: No, I think that's a really interesting point about complexity, and I want to pick up on it. Why do you think it is that complexity is winning out over simplicity?
2: I don't know if it's winning out in terms of assets. I think it's people are seeing an opportunity, right? So the large established managers, you know, they're going to gobble up all those assets in the plain vanilla, but there is so much opportunity in that tail, right? And it seems to me like retail investors especially, and people are more comfortable in the ETF wrapper, right? The ETF wrapper has become something that people are really comfortable with. So now they're even comfortable with things that are 3 years ago we would never even imagine could fit in an ETF.
0: Yeah, I mean, I can take a stab at that too, Scarlett. The buffers to me are very complex, but the outcome, it cures anxiety. Some of these ETFs are like pharmaceuticals, in my opinion. They're actually solving psychological issues. For boomers, they're curing anxiety, right? And for young people, they're giving you an adrenaline rush with the triple leverage than crypto, right? So is that what you're looking for? Like, does this thing do something psychologically to the end client? Because I agree, the ETF is now so trusted that they will not even open it that much. They'll be like, okay, I like the outcome. I don't need to know exactly how it works.
2: I agree with that to an extent. I mean, I think it could be twofold, right? You could either solve this anxiety issue, which I like how you put that, but also maybe you're just having, you know, adding building blocks to your portfolio, which historically, you know, you used to go to an advisor to that, but now we've seen Gen Zs and millennials. I think I saw a stat that said like 8 million people are going to be buying their first ETF in 2026. I don't, you know, don't quote me on that, but something like that. Mm-hmm. And now there is an opportunity for maybe a more traditional ETF as well, if you have the right brand and you kind of like hit the right stride. So we've seen, I was shocked, right, in terms of like some of the thematics that are in vogue now, which if you would have asked me 2 years ago, I'd be like, why would you list a thematic ETF? But yeah, listen, they are doing really well.
1: So, Maytel, I got to ask you a question. Our Katie Greifeld noticed that there's a lot of folks who were at the New York Stock Exchange or other traditional exchanges, Cboe, Nasdaq, for instance, have left and gone deeper into the ETF industry. You were at the NYSE for 14 years. Is there kind of a brain drain going on?
2: No, I think the ETF industry has grown so rapidly, and there are so many opportunities, and there's so many people looking for talent. So when you sit at the NYSE, you really get to speak to everyone, and you see so many things. I mean, like, in many different variations, and you see, you know, the whole ecosystem. And I think people see that as something that is really beneficial that maybe they can bring to their firms. So, you know, I think the exchanges over the last 10 years have had, you know, tremendous success. They worked really hard to, you know, on the cryptocurrency and in the generic listing standards, both, you know, 6c11 and the ones from the fall for the cryptos. But, you know, things are starting to move. And I think it's become a little bit easier to list an ETF from an exchange perspective, but I think it's just people are looking for talent, and that's a really easy way to find it.
1: All right, that says a lot then. Maytel Legum, thank you so much. Of 2Cream, thank you so much for joining us today.
2: Absolutely, thank you.
1: Coming up on ETF IQ, we're going to speak with Sean O'Hara of Pacer ETFs to discuss the NASDAQ International Patent Leaders ETF. It's a good one. But first, this week, we spoke with prominent ETF voices, including the CEOs of Janus Henderson and State Street at the Milken Institute Global Conference. Here's a sampling of what we did here.
3: Outside the U.S., there's still a liquidity need that people have. So in Europe, in Asia, where I was last week, in the Middle East, in Latin America, people are really starving for an ETF, easy-to-trade platform. And again, we want to be the providers of that. People don't know that we're the third-largest provider of active fixed-income ETFs in the world.
4: Part of what you have to look at over the last decade is what's happened to ETFs, right? ETFs have exploded. Like I said, it's the vehicle of choice.
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7: On the latest edition of the Wall Street Week podcast, we go to Sin City to talk with regional Fed President Mary Daly about one of the cities in her jurisdiction. Las Vegas has long been where Americans turn to take a risk, to hit it big. But as gambling has moved to our smartphones, the city is taking its own risk, moving beyond gambling into high-end entertainment.
8: International tourism has just dropped to the United States. Then you have, you know, the households who are making 50th percentile or less in household income. They're just making trade-offs. You know, they have to. Gas prices are higher. Other goods and services are higher. And they get here and they're like, okay, I'm going to pay for this experience, this show, but maybe I'm not going to spend as much at restaurants. Maybe I'll bring food into my hotel room. And so other aspects of this are hurting a little bit. But again, you know, Las Vegas is used to this.
7: In a city built on volume and discretionary spending, even small pullbacks can have an outsized impact. Since the pandemic, Las Vegas unemployment has remained roughly a percentage point above the national average.
9: As you look from your perch at the Federal Reserve at the economy of Las Vegas,
7: What are the major component parts? What do you really pay attention to? There's gaming, obviously, and you say not so much gaming, some other things.
8: Yeah, so I look at travel and leisure. So what are they doing in travel and entertainment? How are these different pockets doing? Then I also look at technology, and not so much the coding and things, but the infrastructure. You know, are they attracting investments in things like data centers, or they have

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2: 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I'm Scarlett Fu, and it's time for today's drill down where we focus on one singular ETF. Eric, what do you have?
3: Today, Scarlett, we have Patent. This is PATN. It's the Pacer NASDAQ International Patent Leaders ETF. Essentially, it's the NASDAQ 100 for ex-US stocks, more or less. It looks through the ex-US universe, looks for things like intellectual property, not just number of patents, but patent value, research. So it's trying to get you like really good R&D type companies that are on the innovation front. 65 basis points. It's got 84 million, came out about a year and a half ago. Let's look at the cross-section of what it holds. So you can see a little bit about where we're going. So we're gonna see it's a lot of Asia in here, you can see. A lot of Japan, Korea, Taiwan, right? So a little more heavy Asia than Europe. And let's look at the performance here based on the, compared to the Qs at home, right? So we have QQQ here, SPY and EFA. I put EFA in there because it's an international ETF. And honestly, Patent is crushing them. I mean, this was, obviously international had a good run, that helps. But it clearly, it's all beaten EFA too, which is international. So something's going on in here that's very good for now, Scarlett, and this should help get it some looks.
2: All right, thank you so much, Eric. Joining us now to talk about PATN, this ETF, is Sean O'Hara. He is president of Pacer ETF. So this is really NASDAQ, but without too much of the United States, because the U.S. only makes up less than 10% of this fund. It feels like it's very Asia heavy.
4: Well, let me just start with the premise, okay? So we have great relationship with all the index providers. We work with, you know, S&P, NASDAQ, FTSE Russell, and so forth, but we don't work with them in a traditional sense. We try to customize a lot of things, and they'll come to us from time to time with ideas. And in one of our meetings with the folks at NASDAQ, I said, why isn't there a NASDAQ 100 for international? And they said, nobody ever asked us that. So I said, well, why don't we build one? And so we went through a whole bunch of permutations, and then they came back to us and they said, look, what makes the NASDAQ is innovation. You see their ads all over television. And they work with this company called IPR that measures the patent value of companies, so the relevant patent value, and that's where innovation comes from. And so we built this ETF together with NASDAQ, where we used their screen, IPR screen, to identify the 100 companies out of their NASDAQ broad international index that have the highest patent value. We rebalance on a regular basis to adjust as there are changes. International investing has been hot. Uh-huh. I would say that for most people, you need to be aware that it's been a lot of currency, right? And a little bit of multiple expansion, to be honest with you. The challenge with investing in internationally is that you have to buy the international stocks. And there's this thing that somebody said to me once, that there's two vibrant economies, one in the east and one in the west, and there's this giant museum in the middle, and that's Europe. And so when you invest in a broad-based international index, you have heavy weights to slow-growing sectors. You got massive overweight to financials. And this solves that problem. We're investing in companies who are innovative and driving that innovation. So you're going to see a shifting of the sectors. No financial exposure, lots of tech, lots of pharma, lots of consumer brands. And so for me, as somebody who's been watching this battle go on forever, is, you know, how much should we have in international investing? And every time we do it, we say, gosh, I wish I didn't do that, because the end result doesn't necessarily work out. This is a completely different approach that's focused on identifying companies that have that characteristic that NASDAQ says is so important, which is innovation.
3: Yeah, this has been a whole thing. Like, is there innovation overseas? You know, it reminds me of that phrase that I heard about a year ago at a conference. America innovates, China imitates, and Europe regulates.
4: Yes.
3: And that's part of why it's been tough to capture an innovation factor over in Europe especially. But you can see Japan, South Korea, Taiwan, Asia is very heavy here. What would you say to somebody who has seen this movie before, where international has a good year, and then the U.S. just takes back over Why bother?
4: Well, because it's different, right? I'm not just weighting the ETF by whatever the sector weights are across these different countries. I'm specifically trying to target companies that we believe over time will have better growth than the broad index. And some of them might be in Europe, and there are names in Europe in here, but the names that we're going to own here internationally are names that are going to rely on that innovation, that patent value. And so, you know, the U.S. is being driven by the AI tech boom here and has been forever. And we look at the names here, there's many of them that are participating in that AI trade. You got ASML, you got Taiwan Semiconductor, you got some memory names in here on the software side. So you got Toyota, which is a car maker out of Japan. And so it's what's different about this. I'm not going to say it's different this time because those are bad words to say because we always get proven wrong. But what's different about this is its approach. It's not just saying I'm going to invest internationally because I was told I need to do that for diversification purposes. I'm going to invest internationally here with an intention to be more, to identify companies outside the U.S. that are more like the innovative companies inside the U.S.
2: How do you manage the currency risk then, given so many of these companies are based outside the U.S.?
4: We don't hedge the currency at all. We get
2: you
4: the
2: just
4: benefit.
2: Let it fly.
4: Just let it fly, because that's part of the diversification thing. Like if you're a U.S. investor, you should probably have some diversification for your currency. And the easiest way to get that is to own international stocks. Sometimes it works in your favor, like it has lately. So the dollar's been dropping, so we're getting a little bit of a tailwind. Mm-hmm. Sometimes it works the other way, and it becomes a headwind. But by and large, what we think we own here are stocks that, in general, over time, we think will grow faster than a pure international index that has a 24% weight to financials and all these heavy industry sectors.
2: I do notice some European companies in here, Novartis among them, Roche Holdings, Eric, Nestle, as well as Siemens.
4: Yes.
3: Yeah, no, they're just few and far between. If not for Asia, this probably wouldn't work. But anyway, I wanted to pivot real quick. Pacer.
4: Yes.
3: You guys are almost like the cow company now.
4: I wish, yeah.
3: I'm looking at your top ETFs, Cowles, GCOW, and CAF, right? These are cash flow ETFs. You basically made these ETFs on one metric, huge hits.
4: Yeah.
3: What's the case for them now? Because they kind of cooled off a little bit. What would you say to somebody who's like, man, are they going to work going forward?
4: Well, what I would say is that the last couple of years, momentum and low quality have worked. So if you look at small caps in particular, the 30% or 20% of the stocks in those small cap indexes that have the lowest free cash flow yield, for example, which means they don't have any free cash flow and they don't make any money, mm-hmm. are up tremendously. That's just an anomaly. And so these cycles happen from time to time. We work with empirical research. We've got lots of data on this. That shift is starting to change now. And I think what's causing that shift is this fear that we all have that the hyperscalers are going to spend all this money and they're not going to perform as well. And so there's been a little bit of shift to quality. So Cowles has come back nicely this year. CAF is coming back to over 30% the last 12 months. So if we're going to have a rotation to quality again, and we're not going to just rely on momentum and low quality, then I think there's a good case to be made for Cowles, CAF, GCOW, all of those things that have been our sort of major brand, if you will, over the years.
3: Now, Pacer is based on a horse, right? It's a horse.
4: Yes, the year of the horse.
3: No, but are you going to change it to a cow?
4: No, we're not.
3: The logo?
4: No. My partner is in the horse business.
3: You might as well run with it, I think. No pun intended.
4: He's in the horse.
3: Cows don't really run, do they?
4: Yeah, well, we like the cows. We like the free cash flow, and so we've sort of done lots and lots of different versions. I mean, cash flow for growth is free cash flow margin. But, you know, if we're going to have a shift back to reality, then, you know, having something like Cowles, and you can see the start of the green shoots of that shift changing in terms of performance, is probably a good time to start looking to move back in that direction.
2: All right, I love the linkage with hyperscalers, and they're using up their cash flow right now to build out those AI infrastructure data centers. Sean, thank you so much for joining us today. Sean O'Hara of Pacer ETFs. 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
5: 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Nurlan Smagulov began his working life as a car salesman selling larders when the USSR collapsed. Now he's a retail property tycoon and the founder of an art museum.
6: Yes, as you mentioned, he didn't make money from commodities or privatization, for example, which is usually the path for former Soviet Union billionaires. His business is more complicated because it depends more on consumers than on the government moves. And besides that, what makes him different, he put Kazakhstan, actually Almaty town, on the map by building contemporary art museum and bringing such world

0: class art pieces as those produced by Richard Serra or Bill Viola, for example.
1: So he buys art too. Kazakhstan's economy has boomed thanks to its oil production. It's now actually the second largest oil supplier to Europe. So how has that helped Smagulov's businesses?
0: Well, you know, oil revenue trickled through the population and people spent more. And that allowed him to expand businesses by building new shopping malls in Kazakhstan and building new car dealerships. That's two main pillars of his businesses. And, he went as far as selling Rolls Royces in Almaty.
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3: I'm Nora Melinda. Let's take a look at your midday movers. First up, U.S. stocks have turned lower on the day, now hitting session lows as traders look for updates on a potential U.S.-Iran peace deal. The U.S. is waiting on Iran to respond to its proposal to reopen the Strait of Hormuz and end a nearly 10-week war, with tensions still elevated across the region. Meanwhile, oil is pulling back, with Brent and WTI both slipping below $100 a barrel, as traders price in the possibility of an end to the conflict. And in corporate news, Citigroup shares are reversing early session losses as investors sort through the bank's long-term targets that suggest a slower path to catching up with peers. The rebound may reflect dip buying, and some expectations were already tempered. Bloomberg Intelligence noting some conservatism likely baked into Citi's capital outlook. The bank forecasted returns of about 14% to 15% by 2031, a level some analysts call, quote, underwhelming. And finally, Datadog is soaring, on pace for its biggest single-day advance since 2019. That's after the company's first quarter results beat expectations and it raised its full-year forecast. Those are your midday movers. I'm Nora Melinda.
4: It's time now for our metal spotlight, and today we focus on a metals ETF through our Bloomberg Intelligence traffic light system. Eric, who designed the traffic light system, is here with us. Eric, what do we have?
5: Today we're looking at Glitter, GLTR. This is an interesting one. So this holds the four big precious metals physically, right? People like to invest in that. So it's gold is 57%, silver is 35%, platinum, palladium are 3% each. The reason people like these metals is that they are physically, there's no contango or roll costs. You don't use futures. These you can store physically. So there's no weird roll costs. So it doesn't get any dings for that, like
4: so
5: other
4: commodities.
5: So it
4: should be a green light.
5: No, here's why. First of all, when you hold a precious metal like gold or silver, you get taxed as if you own like a commemorative plate, like it's like a collectible.
4: Really? Okay.
5: Yeah, it's a weird taxation and it can be a little weird for people. It's not that big of a deal, but you need to tag it. Now the premium discount issues, you will see the price of this sometimes veer away from the NAV a little more than normal, but it's not really totally a bad thing here. The ETF just uses the gold prices in London at noon. So the NAV is set at noon. That means the price can actually trade a little more if gold or silver is coming up. So I wouldn't hold it against the ETF. But again, those are two things to look out for. Otherwise, the reason I thought this interesting ETF is this ETF is $3 billion. That's pretty good. But it's only like 1% of all commodities. This is why I don't think crypto basket ETFs are going to be that big. I think people are going to buy Bitcoin like they buy gold, Ether like silver, and then maybe some people will basket the rest. But this is a good example of why just packaging it all in one shot may not work when you get to things that don't have cash flows.
4: Absolutely, because you're looking at this ETF, which has four holdings, as you said, and the two biggest holdings, gold and silver, make up the lion's share, more than 90%. So you don't really need palladium and platinum.
5: Also, most people just like gold. They don't need the rest. Silver's kind of niche, and the other ones are really niche.
4: Yeah.
5: The traders like that stuff, but the traders want it unbundled because you lose volatility by packaging it. So I think the same thing will play out with crypto. I think the baskets will underwhelm.
4: All right. They're certainly coming out with every variation of crypto ETFs under the sun. I mean, there's already several Bitcoin-only ETFs, and then they've got to add all the whistles and bells.
5: Yeah, not to mention crypto picking ETFs from T. Rowe Price coming out in a couple of weeks. That should be interesting too. But yeah, I don't know if the baskets will be as popular as people think.
4: All right, we'll see how it all shakes out. Eric, and thank you for that. And of course, you can check out the traffic light system on your terminal at BI ETF Go. Coming up, our exclusive interview with San Francisco Fed President Mary Daly. Coming up next with our Michael McKee. 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
2: 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Here's Francine Lacroix.
5: Well, James Lord, head of FX and emerging market strategy at Morgan Stanley, joins us now. James, thank you as always. I mean, I feel like markets have been all over the place. They've just been up and down and up and down, and this is on hope of geopolitical news. What happens to dollar from here?
6: Well, we're still a bit bearish on the dollar. I mean, we came into the year bearish on the dollar, and obviously we had a little bit of a move higher as the Iran conflict started. It's quite interesting to see that the U.S. has benefited a lot from a big terms of trade positive on the positive side, given its status as a net energy exporter. There's been a lot of reporting this week about how energy exports from the US are up year over year, taking market share globally, benefiting from the higher price. That should be negative for a lot of Asian oil importers, should be negative for a lot of European currencies that are on the other side of that. But actually, you look at where the dollar is, and it doesn't seem to have benefited much from that. It did initially, but it came off pretty quickly. So I think that tells you the main reason is really just like the strength of risk appetite in general. I mean, when you look at how well equities have traded, you look at how well credit spreads have behaved, usually when you see strong risk appetite, the dollar goes down. I mean, that correlation has been a little bit all over the place in the last couple of years, but more recently it has been pretty clear that strong risk appetite, the dollar weakens.
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5: Many ETF investors, of course, watching the Fed during a transitional period and a round of higher inflation. So let's go now live to our San Francisco Bureau, where our very own Michael McKee is standing by with an exclusive interview with the San Francisco Fed President, Mary Daly. Mike?
14: Well, good morning from San Francisco, and thank you very much to all our listeners and viewers around the world, and thank you to Mary Daly for joining us today. I have to start off by saying, after we had the Fed decision, Bloomberg had on a Wall Street analyst who said, the important thing now is to find out what Mary Daly thinks, because she was kind of on the dovish side, and yet she's not an extreme dove. So I want to get your feelings on it. And the story was the dissenters on the bias for the forward guidance. Would you agree with their position? You weren't a voter, but did you agree with their position?
15: You know, I don't see a lot of confusion in the public. When I go out in my communities, talk to businesses, talk to consumers, households, I don't see a lot of confusion. They know the Fed is committed to price stability, that that's our first priority right now. The labor market is stabilized. They see that from the adjustments we made last year. So for me, it's really about the right policy decision was the one everybody agreed to, which is hold the rate steady, continue to collect information. And you see in markets pricing even today, markets have priced in, you know, equal probabilities of a cut versus a hike. And the most likely probability is that we hold steady. And I think that's well positioned. So for me, the real signal about the meeting is that everyone agreed to the decision and that the communication that the chair made in his press conference is, you know, higher for longer relative to last year. But the households, businesses and markets had already priced that in.
14: Your colleague from Boston, Susan Collins, told us yesterday that the phrase about additional moves is associated in people's minds with a cut now because it's

0: been following so many times. Do you still feel that that's the path for monetary policy?
1: You know, it's sometimes sad for Fed officials to realize this, but there are very few people other than all of you and Fed watchers who look at our statement. Most people look at how we position ourselves, and there I would say that most people aren't worrying about that phrase. And so I think the phrasing of the statement is less important than the actions of the FOMC. And the actions of the FOMC have been to really focus on price stability when we think inflation is rising, and really focus on being patient enough to see if the concerns we have are even going to materialize. So it all comes back to how long does the conflict last, and if it's prolonged, then we might see more spillovers of oil and other commodity prices into other goods and services. And if it comes up quickly, it ends soon, then, you know, the forward contracts on oil are for oil to come back down to around $75, depending on the day. And that is something where our businesses are telling us, oh, we're looking through the shock right now because we don't think it'll last forever, but it won't be forever that we can look through it. And consumers are doing the same. Look at the spending. They're mostly looking through.
0: But policy-wise, is the cutting cycle over now?
1: I think it's really too early to tell. If the conflict ends and oil prices come back down and that doesn't get passed into the broader economy, then I expect the underlying dynamics that we were facing prior to the conflict to return, which is policy is slightly restrictive, continues to put downward pressure on inflation. The labor market is stable right now, but it's not creating any inflationary pressures, and businesses are cautiously optimistic. So that's a good dynamic for the economy, and one where I expect inflation to come back down to our 2% target. But the main issue is, what is the risk out there? How does the oil price shock, you know, move its way through the economy? How long does the conflict last? And can we really get that 2% target that we've been working towards? That's what we're determined to do, is achieve that.
0: Can you get to that target? The Fed watches inflation expectations. The New York Fed survey of consumers today showed inflation expectations rising to 3.6% for the next year. Are you in danger of having those become unanchored?
1: You know, the short-term inflation expectations are a reflection of what people are feeling right now at the gas pump, in the grocery stores, et cetera, as fertilizers and other things start to spill over. That is not something that indicates a drift of the anchor. What we really have to focus on is, does that translate into a move in medium-term inflation expectations or longer-run inflation expectations? You really don't see that right now, but that's not satisfying to say we don't see it, so it's not there. You have to dig deeper. What are we really seeing in terms of wage negotiations? What do we see in terms of firms passing along things? So I spend a lot of time, as you know, going around the 12 districts, and I just don't find a lot of producers and sellers feeling like they can pass through the price increases to consumers and have consumers stay in the game. So you're seeing some surcharges emerge on energy, but other than that, you're not seeing a lot of pass-through as of yet. So I think the economy's in a place where I wouldn't jump to the conclusion that we're going to have persistently high inflation. I would jump to the data and say, what can we see? And the inflation expectations being well anchored is an important component of our ability to be patient.
0: Well, we've been largely talking about energy inflation here. Tariffs are still on, and according to the administration, there are more coming within the next month or so. What are companies saying about how they're dealing with this now that they're a year into it?
1: Well, right now, they're trying to get refunds if they're eligible for them, and they're working

0: is that we got an oil price shock added to that while inflation has been elevated since, you know, for almost 5 years or 5 years. And so consumers are just feeling the ongoing pressure of dealing with higher price levels and inflation that's above our target. So, you know, the way I think about that is we have to continue to work towards restoring price stability, but overreacting to the news or the expectation that something's coming down the pipe can be as damaging to the economy as underreacting. So you have to balance both of those risks and really watch the information that we have, not just the backward-looking information about what inflation did last month, but the forward-looking information about how consumers, producers, and sellers are really responding to the challenges ahead of them.
1: Well, Chairman Powell in his news conference suggested that there is a concern, or at least he has a concern, that after a number of supply-side shocks in the last 5 to 10 years, consumers are no longer thinking that 2% is normal.
0: Well, that's what we have to treat, absolutely. So there is this whole concern, and it's in the research literature, et cetera, that you can only put so much pressure on the goal. If we print higher and higher above the goal, that actually bleeds into people's expectations. So that's one of the things I think is really important to study. I know we're both going down to Hoover tomorrow, and it's going to be a topic of conversation. It's a focus of my research team's work and the research I think we're doing in academia to really think, does this bleed through? But for now, what we're doing is looking at all the other information and asking, has it happened? And I don't see a lot of evidence in the data that longer or medium run inflation expectations have drifted off the 2% anchor. And certainly wage inflation is consistent right now with the 2% target. So, you know, it's right to look, it's right to study that, it's right to ask the question. You can't jump to the conclusion that just because it might be true, it is true.
1: You'll have a new boss next, not boss because of the way the Fed's set up, but a new chair next week, probably.
0: My fifth chair, by the way.
1: Congratulations. I'd like to run through a number of Kevin Warsh's ideas and see what you think of them. And the first one is a smaller balance sheet. And there are two ways of looking at that. One is just to bring the balance sheet down and use various ways to ensure there's liquidity, and the other is to go back to a scarce reserve system. How do you think about either one of those?
0: You know, it's interesting. I think this has been a topic for a long time that is really important for us to grapple with. The balance sheet comes with optics that are hard to control, and people worry about the footprint, et cetera. And so, you know, I gave a speech back last year on how do we communicate the balance sheet, whatever it is. The truth is you figure out what you need to do. And I think providing liquidity is an important component. We don't want to risk, you know, businesses like we did in the financial crisis, not being able to get liquidity, even though they're well capitalized, simply because they didn't have the counterparty. So that's scarce liquidity is just a challenge for the financial system. But there are many ways to provide liquidity without actually, you know, being in the situation we're in. And I look forward to working with Kevin Warsh as the chair and also all my colleagues to really think through that. I think the thing that the American people should know, your listeners should know, is there's two components of balance sheet policy. One is the plumbing. How do you actually do it? And the second is the explanation. How do you explain what you're doing? And how do you ensure that markets understand where you're going with the balance sheet, that that the public understands why it's growing or shrinking, and that ultimately we're putting those two things together. They're meant, you know, the ECB does a different thing. They have ample on demand. We run an ample on supply. Certainly we can consider those types of things as well. So I'm in the point of it's a good thing for us to study, and I don't want to prejudge the conclusion because there's a lot of work we can do to figure out what the optimal way to do it is, not just from the plumbing, but also from the communication.
1: What about the SEP, the dot plot? You have moved to talk about scenarios rather than exact forecasts. Is that something the Fed should do?
0: Well, you know, again, I'll leave it to the deliberations we take at the FOMC. But I do think scenarios in a time when you have a lot of shocks coming your way are really important. You know, the strict forward guidance, and this goes all the way back to Bernanke and predates him when he was an academic, not the chair, is that, you know, the idea that you're going to provide a lot of precision when you have a very uncertain future is just it's a false precision. We don't have it. So then what do you do? Well, then scenarios can be helpful because they help the public understand what is most critical to understand, the Fed's reaction function. You know, there are point estimates about what we think will happen in a month or 2 months or 6 months, and then what we would do if it happened. Those are much less interesting.
1: Would you get rid of the SEP? Would you

0: get rid of the dot plot?
1: I am, you know, you're going to be dissatisfied with this, Mike, but I'm going to say that I think that I look forward to deliberations on all of these topics. Ultimately, the Fed's communication has to, and I've talked about this many times, transparency and communication are critical to having an accountable Federal Reserve. And how we communicate should be, you know, studied, maybe changed to meet the moments that we have in front of us. And I think that's the real evolution I'm looking forward to. But I don't want to prejudge or stake out any territory about my thinking until we all have a chance to deliberate it collectively.
0: Okay, one last question. Kevin Warsh has suggested that you all talk too much. There's too much Fed communication. What do you think of that? And would you be willing to cut back on communication except when doing interviews with us?
1: Yes, this is what everybody's going to ask us. But you know, the thing that I think is really important is to ask ourselves, why do we communicate? What are we accomplishing? Here's how I think of it for myself. We're trying to explain why what our reaction function is and why the policy choices that we're making or thinking about are really for the American people. What variables are we thinking about, et cetera. Where I, and you know this because it often causes dissatisfaction, where we're gonna go next week, what my thinking is today is much less relevant about the point estimates on the policy decision. It's what's much more important is how would I react to economic situations coming forward? So again, I look forward to having Kevin join our, Kevin Warsh when he's confirmed, having him join the FOMC, having him chair it and lead it. And I also look forward to the debates that, you know, I know Kevin well enough to say that he does mean what he says when he says he wants to have real debates, real discussions, and I look forward to those.
0: Well, we look forward to you continuing to talk to us, even if Kevin says you can't talk to anybody else.
1: We'll see how that goes.
0: Mary Daly, the president of the San Francisco Fed, thank you very much.
1: Thank you.
0: And we'll send it back to you.
2: All right, our thanks to Bloomberg's Michael McKee in San Francisco with the San Francisco Fed President Mary Daly. While she was speaking, we saw the two-year yield move up. It is basically at session highs right now. As Mary Daly says, if the conflict in the Middle East ends, the prior positive dynamics could return. Again, the two-year yield at session highs, 3.89%. Coming up on ETF IQ, we speak to Brittany Christensen of Tidal on the new way distributors are monetizing ETFs. 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
6: So I think people were really, coming into this quarter, everybody was really fearing whether they would lower guidance. They did the exact opposite. Raised guidance for EPS growth 16%. Consensus was expecting about 11%. The biggest source of fear for this stock has been the theme parks business, just kind of given the backdrop of rising oil prices as well as macroeconomic factors, geopolitical tensions, management basically saying that theme park demand remains extremely strong and you have the added benefits of a lot of new cruise ships coming on. So we're going to see an acceleration in that segment through the second half of fiscal 2026.
7: Geetha, another key driver for this company and this stock has been their streaming business. Talk to us about the profitability. It's finally turned profitable. And talk to us about the profitability now and maybe what are some targets?
6: So the profitability, they actually, for the quarter that they just reported, Paul, a fiscal second quarter, they reported an 88% increase in profit. So definitely a fantastic turnaround from just a few years ago when they were reporting something like $4 billion in losses. So this year, we're going to look at about $2.6 billion in profit. That translates to a 10% operating margin. And really what investors are focused on for the next few years, at least, is that while theme parks is definitely the majority of earnings for Disney, 60% of earnings this year. The biggest earnings growth story is really going to come from the streaming business. So we're kind of looking for ways that how management can basically improve

0: that margin from 10% this year to 20, 25, 30%.
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3: This is Bloomberg ETF IQ. I'm Scarlett Fu. Fidelity and Schwab are now making asset managers pay up for certain ETFs up to $100 at a time. Joining us now is Brittany Christensen, SVP, Head of Business Development at Tidal Financial Group. And Brittany, this goes to the idea that Fidelity began doing this in November 2025, where it charges shelf fees for certain ETFs, usually from smaller issuers. But now Schwab is doing the same. What's going on? What was the thinking behind this?
4: Yeah, absolutely. You're right, Scarlett. ETF fees are going through a course correction. Active ETFs changed the product mix, but distribution economics didn't evolve alongside the active ETF growth. The industry needs scalable solutions, not manual processes that become more expensive as volume grows. And so I think ultimately, overall, we will see certain things come in the distribution fee structure that is a result of the growth of the industry and the pure man hours that go into essentially supporting 5,000 plus ETF products.
5: All right. So for an issuer, the idea here is you need to give us a taste of the revenue or pay us to get shelf space. But for a user, let's go over through what this looks like, because let's say you're looking at maybe a not popular ETF, you're going to buy it. Fidelity is going to hit you with a $100 trading fee unless the asset manager pays them. And how do you watch out for that? What would you tell a retail investor to watch out for here?
4: I mean, I would tell the retail investor that it's going to become more important whose brand of ETF that you're using, right? And so understanding that there has been a lot of players who've negotiated revenue sharing agreements with Fidelity to prevent their ETFs from having that fee structure, but there are other ones out there, maybe smaller players or new ETF shops that haven't paid that structure yet. I think there's still ongoing conversations with both Fidelity and Schwab, who are important parts of the ETF ecosystem, regarding what we can do to not disincentivize some of the startup players entering the ETF space or having kind of newer funds maybe have a little bit more of a runway. But I do think it's interesting, Eric, that the SEC hasn't jumped in to protect any of the retail investors who are potentially exposed to some risk that they aren't entirely used to.
5: I agree. Because with the screenshot I saw, it looked like it was not clear you're going to pay this extra fee. So definitely. I also find it interesting that if you're like Vanguard and you're so popular, you can kind of just get a pass here, right? Is that what's happening to the bigger issuers? Even if they don't pay, they're just going to let them on because otherwise the platform would lose value if you don't have the big ones?
4: I mean, I think that's partially what you're seeing, Eric, but I also think it's interesting to kind of follow some of the bigger issuers in launching their own proprietary products, right? So you're seeing BlackRock and State Street file for NASDAQ 100 ETFs. Who's to say Fidelity and Schwab, who are in and of themselves their own issuers, don't do similar things, right? So I think that's still yet to play out if the big players will get by. What I do think will happen is that you're going to start to see the fee ranges of new product coming to market, baking this in, essentially giving them a bit of a let's call it more wiggle room to use to pay these fees, whereas your legacy shops who've been in the space for a long time are sort of out of tools unless they start, unless someone decides to trigger a 12b1 style response and be the brave ETF issuer to do that first.
3: Oh, interesting. So it's not just the expense ratio people not need to watch out for, but this $100 fee, and then in the future, maybe the expense ratio will kind of encompass this as well. Why now? Why did Fidelity choose to do this now and step it up? And why is Schwab following? I mean, what has changed for them to move forward with this?
4: I mean, I think it's largely the migration of assets out of the mutual fund wrapper and into the ETF, right? It's ways they've used to monetize their distribution capabilities has been upgraded into the

0: ETF wrapper, which didn't come with the same distribution payoff structure. And so I think where they're at is trying to understand, you know, we've had this massive reduction in our revenue numbers because of ETF growth. Mm. If we're not here to stand in the way of the ETF industry expansion, then how are we also going to be able to make up enough money to support it?
1: Okay, so they need to make their nut somewhere, and this is one way of doing it. Brittany, thank you so much. Brittany Christensen of Tidal. This is ETF IQ. I'm Bloomberg.
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10: If you were to follow equity valuation 101, you would say that higher yields would suggest that you should have lower valuations because, of course, that is your discount rate. However, in an environment where earnings are growing so very rapidly, and the caveat is that's a very narrow cohort of names driving that earnings growth, when you have so much earnings growth, what tends to happen is that earnings take precedent over yield when it comes to driving valuation.
9: Or maybe the war's over that. You say, however, there's a record amount of however going on right now.
10: So much however.
9: We are drowning in however.
11: So what are you taking away from earnings here? I mean, the top line numbers, the headline numbers seem pretty darn good. How are you viewing them?
10: Yeah, let me break out the very long list of caveats go with that top headline number. You have 27% earnings growth that is now being notched for the first quarter. That's way, way higher than the 12.6% that was expected going into the quarter. But you had a lot of one-time items from the Mag 7 names. So effectively gains on non-marketable securities. This is, for example, an investment in Anthropic for somebody like Amazon, marking that up. And so if you remove that, the earnings growth comes to a still impressive, but not as exciting 16%. The other important thing is that the vast majority of that earnings growth is, of course, being driven by a very small cohort of names, which are all related to the AI infrastructure cycle.
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12: Questions for you. And this week, it's themed. The theme is hedge funds. So, question number one. These all come from James Seifert in Bloomberg Intelligence.
1: Okay.
12: Which hedge fund holds the most assets in ETFs? Scarlett.
1: Ooh.
12: Over to you. This is all based on Bloomberg Intelligence research that you can find on the terminal.
1: Okay, I'm going to go with one that I didn't expect and say Marshall Wace, B.
12: Okay, that's B. Eric, what do you think?
13: I'll go with A, Citadel, Ken Griffin.
12: Okay. The answer is B. Scarlett is up. What?
1: Sometimes,
12: I love this. Yeah.
1: Sometimes you get one.
12: All right. Okay, question number two.
1: This is unusual.
12: Sticking with hedge funds, which hedge fund holds the most ETFs? Is it AQR, Citadel, Gotham, or Two Sigma? Scarlett?
1: I'm going to go with Two Sigma.
12: Dart at the dartboard. Yeah. What do you think?
13: I'm going to double down on Citadel.
12: Citadel?
13: Okay. Ken Griffin has to be in the answer somewhere.
12: Okay. That's correct.
13: Okay, good. Thank you.
12: All right, so we're 1-1.
1: Okay.
12: Tiebreaker. Let's see.
13: All right.
12: We can get question number three. Which ETF recently unseated SPY as the most popular holding among hedge funds?
1: Ooh.
12: Invesco QQQ, IVV, VU, or IWM?
1: I'm going to go with IWM.
13: I'm going to go with IVV.
12: Okay, so we got B and D. Let's see who it is.
1: Oh,
12: Eric. Eeks it out at the finish line. All
13: right. Last minute shot, unlike the Sixers.
1: Why do they care about the cost?
12: All right.
13: Well, IVV's 3-2. And it's more liquid.
12: All right.
1: Well,
12: if you like playing games, go to QuizGo on the terminal for more. And you can also play Pointed at bloomberg.com/pointed, where you can play around with some leverages and points.
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0: say it.
1: I don't know. We'll, I mean, you know what? 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
2: Okay. Yeah. All right. After I win a round or two. Joel Weber, thank you as always. And that does it for this week's Bloomberg ETF IQ. I'm Scarlett Fu with Eric Balchunas. We will be back on Monday with Katie Greifeld from New York. This is Bloomberg.
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6: Joining us is Parisha Saimbi, strategist at BNP Paribas. What do you see as the trajectory of the dollar from here?
7: So we do think that the dollar over the medium term can decline. And part of that is an assumption that we're taking that there will be an eventual resolution in the Middle East. And so as markets trade more risk on, we think that can lead to some dollar weakness. But I think ultimately we do still acknowledge that there is some lasting damage from the supply disruptions that we've seen. And while we do expect stronger growth in the US compared to Europe, which would arguably suggest a stronger dollar, we think that actually the flow picture that will emerge, especially if we do see a resolution, will be more negative for the dollar. We do think that there will be this global diversification of portfolios that will lend itself to a weaker dollar.
6: What do you see as the path forward for dollar yen, assuming that the situation in the Middle East actually does calm down?
7: I think certainly, at least in the near term, we have to be mindful of the risk of potential intervention here. But ultimately, we do think that unless we see a resolution in the conflict and oil prices heading lower, we do think that the path is probably still likely for dollar yen to head higher from here. And we do look for upside towards 160, at least in the near term.
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13: The U.S. is awaiting a response from Iran, and we're waiting to hear from President Trump. Welcome to Balance of Power on Bloomberg TV and radio. I'm Kayleigh Lyons in Washington. We're at the White House right now. Trump is meeting behind closed doors with the Brazilian president, Luiz Inácio Lula da Silva, and they are expected to answer questions from press. At least we think they will, and Iran likely on the agenda. We'll get more from Bloomberg's Tyler Kendall coming up in just a moment and be joined for analysis by our political panel, as well as Evelyn Farkas of the McCain Institute. And there's the economic and political consequences of the ongoing conflict to consider as well, and we'll get into that with the former chair of the House Financial Services Committee, Patrick McHenry, in just a few moments. But we begin, as always, with a check on financial markets. And to do so, we turn to Charlie Pellett up in New York. Hey, Charlie.
14: Hi, thank you very much, Kayleigh Lyons. Worst level of the day right now for the U.S. stock market. We have got the Dow, the S&P, NASDAQ all selling off. S&P 500 index is trading lower. Oil higher, by the way. S&P retreating from a record. We now stand at 73.43, down 21. That is a drop right now of 0.3%. The Dow down 285. On the Dow, a decline of 0.6%. NASDAQ just about flat on the day, down under 0.1%, but nonetheless trading lower. Our Mag 7 index on a down day for much of the market is advancing. Mag 7 index up 0.7%. All of this with a VIX just above 17 and a 10-year at 4.37%. The 2-year 3.89% and the 30-year closing in on 5% again, 4.96%. Gold up $23 the ounce, spot gold up 0.5%. Crude, a major story after earlier losses for crude, now higher on West Texas Intermediate, back at 95.70. That is a gain of 0.6%. Barrel of Brent, the global benchmark, holding above 1%.

0: $100, now at $184, $100 spot 84. It is down 0.4%. Bitcoin down 2%, back below $80,000, $79,787. Datadog surging by the most in more than 6 years after the software developer raised its full-year outlook. Datadog up now by 26.1%. Citigroup shares higher after announcing a new buyback program of $30 billion. Shares up by 1.9%. And New Jersey officials said to be seeking to reduce the $150 round-trip World Cup ticket on New Jersey Transit to MetLife Stadium after widespread backlash from fans and lawmakers. The sources are trying to get it down to $105. That ride, by the way, typically costs around $13. That is the latest from Wall Street. Balance of Power continues now. Back we go to Washington. Once again, your host, here she is, Kaylee Lyons.
1: All right, Charlie Pellett watching the markets for us. Thank you so much. Meantime, we're watching the White House, where we expect at some point, we think, the press will be let into the room for a conversation, some questions and answers with President Trump and the Brazilian President, Luiz Inácio Lula da Silva, who is in town for this meeting with the president. They've been meeting behind closed doors for some time, and we knew that there was a lot of issues that these two had to discuss, including trade and tariffs, the relationship with China as well, considering that Brazil, of course, is a member of BRICS and President Trump has a trip planned to Beijing to meet with Xi Jinping next week. And then there's the ongoing conflict in the Middle East and the war with Iran to consider, something that Lula has been highly critical of and also critical of another aspect of the president's foreign policy agenda in the raid of Nicolas Maduro, the capture of him in Venezuela. So we don't have a sense yet as to how this meeting is going. Perhaps we'll get some revealing answers from them if and when they do speak to the White House press corps. But as we await that, we turn now to Bloomberg's Tyler Kendall, our Washington correspondent, who is here with me in our D.C. studio. So, Tyler, we know that there's a lot they could discuss. I would imagine, though, that this is happening against the backdrop of a U.S. that is actively waiting right now a response from Iran to its latest peace proposal that Iran is probably featuring pretty highly in terms of what is front of mind. Do we have a sense of when we expect Iran to respond? The president yesterday indicated it was going to be, what, 24 to 48 hours?
2: Well, and that's what at least one person familiar with the matter tells Bloomberg News, that it could come within the next day, as this White House maintains that a deal will get done. But at least publicly, the sides still appear to be pretty far apart, particularly when it comes to whether or not we'll see any movement around Iran's nuclear capabilities. And at the moment, perhaps the most pressing contentious issue, the reopening of the Strait of Hormuz, remains a very fragile situation. CNN had reported a couple of hours ago that Iran had released these new rules for vessels that they have to meet in order to transit through the strait, including answering up to 40 questions via email about their vessels before they're allowed to go through, as the U.S. maintains that its naval blockade is still in full force. Just yesterday, CENTCOM had confirmed that the U.S. military intercepted an Iranian-linked oil tanker that was trying to move through the Gulf of Oman to and from different Iranian ports. So it's very clear that the pressure campaign is still there, though we have seen the White House really message around this idea that right now they only want to take a defensive posture, that they want to bring Iran to the negotiating table. Though, of course, we also heard Kaylee from President Trump yesterday threatening to restart military operations if the deal doesn't go as planned. So we'll have to see where that lands.
1: Yeah, the bombing he threatened could resume, although I guess one could argue the president has to maintain that threat there if he wants Iran to be able to play ball here. How much in terms of timing and the push for a diplomatic resolution is being driven by what's on the president's agenda next week, a planned trip to Beijing to meet with Xi Jinping? He wants to have some kind of resolution by that meeting, right?
2: I mean, he told reporters basically that much. He said yesterday that he thinks there's a, quote, very good chance that we could see an agreement before he sits down with China's president Xi Jinping. Just yesterday, we saw Iran's foreign minister visit Beijing for the first time since the conflict began. And we heard some pretty relatively tough words from China, saying that it would be unadvisable to keep the conflict going. We know China wants a reopening of the Strait of Hormuz. And the sanctions question could also maybe complicate President Trump's dialogue with the Chinese president. Though earlier today, Bloomberg News had some pretty incredible reporting that China's main financial regulator actually instructed banks for now to temporarily suspend new loans to these oil refiners that have been sanctioned by the U.S. over ties to Iranian crude, which appears appears to reverse what was previous guidance from last week that seemed to go against. Mm-hmm.

0: U.S. sanctions. So maybe there's some sort of movement there, but there's a lot to track when it comes to his visit next week. But even as the administration wants it to be about economic ties, no doubt the conflict in Iran is going to dominate the conversation.
1: Well, and the conversation with Lula as well, I would imagine. Tyler, do we have a sense of what the White House wants from this visit, or is it more about what Brazil is hoping to achieve with this visit to Washington?
0: It feels maybe more like the latter. This, of course, caps what has been a months of ups and downs between these two leaders. We can confirm that the U.S. Treasury Secretary Scott Bessent, as well as the Commerce Secretary Howard Lutnick, are in the room. You were talking about it just last hour on this program. Economic ties are going to feature very prominently here. Brazil was perhaps the most targeted with tariffs at one point, up to 50% by President Trump, but then also perhaps benefited the most when the Supreme Court struck down the emergency authority. So we'll be watching for any sort of movement there. We know that the two countries have been trying to get a critical minerals deal over the finish line, but of course there's domestic pressure in Brazil, so maybe that will factor into the conversation as well.
1: Yeah, of course those high tariffs that they were facing were because President Trump was unsatisfied with the treatment of Lula's
0: Bolsonaro.
1: Predecessor, Jair Bolsonaro, and I wonder how Lula might field questions about that. We do still expect they are going to speak to press, right? This is an unusual cadence in terms of the way these foreign leaders' White House visits usually go.
0: So as of now, we still do. We're not going to read too much into this. It is very delayed. Press was supposed to be let into the room at 11:15 a.m. Eastern. We're now 10 minutes past 1 p.m. Eastern. There is reporting that they have started the lunch portion. Typically, the press is let in for a public spray. Then they have dialogue behind closed doors. Then they have a working lunch where the leaders are met with the rest of their teams to talk out maybe some other technical details if they do want to announce any agreements. Feels like we're going in reverse here. It is our understanding that that bilat has ended. They're moving to a working lunch, so we'll have to wait and see. But it doesn't feel like reporters are getting in any time soon.
1: And we wait, and we wait. Bloomberg's Tyler Kendall, our Washington correspondent, thank you so much. And of course, as we wait remarks from Trump and Lula, we also are waiting, as we've mentioned, for a response from Iran and for further clarity as to whether or not this conflict is getting closer to its end. So how should we consider this politically? Let's pose that question to former Republican congressman from North Carolina, former chair of the House Financial Services Committee, Patrick McHenry. He, of course, is a Bloomberg politics contributor. Now, always good to see you, Mr. Chairman. Welcome back to Bloomberg TV and radio. I wonder, as we see this administration pushing clearly very hard for a diplomatic resolution here, if you see that as mostly being politically driven rather than strategically driven, and what the strategic outcomes need to be in order for the administration to be able to sell to the American electorate that this whole thing was worth it in the first place.
2: Well, there are a couple conflicting issues here. You have domestic politics, where clearly the president is on the hot seat with rising oil prices and the impact on daily lives as a result of the Iranian conflict. There's the international piece, which is regional, largely with Iran and its neighbors, and whether or not we can come to a satisfactory resolution here, open the strait, and return to Middle Eastern normal for the movement of commodities. Then the third element, which you mentioned in the last reporting here, and Bloomberg's done a great job of highlighting this, which is the meeting with Xi and the impact of Iran on and Iranian oil in particular on the cost of everything in China and China's dependency on the Iranian regime and China's funding and military and technological support of the Iranian regime. So there's a threefold set of things here that are live, real, and quite impactful and require a matter of nimbleness by the administration to handle that, like we saw from Marco Rubio at the podium the other day. It's going to be a complicated outcome here.
1: Well, of course, Marco Rubio at that podium was trying to sell Project Freedom, which has now been on pause, why it was necessary to have this defensive, what he described as a rescue effort in the Strait of Hormuz. But your former colleagues also have to defend this in their own way, maybe not at podiums, but in town halls, on the trail as they fight to keep their seats in November. What do they need to be able to say was accomplished in order to make the case to their constituents that the blood and treasure spent, the higher gas prices that they've been facing now for months, was ultimately worth it? I just wonder what politically

0: formulated that plan?
1: Yeah, so I started working for the Economic Development Corporation in 2008, and we had the manufacturing incubator. It's called the Bridgeworks, the manufacturing incubator that was in place at that time. It was trying to pivot away from manufacturing when I got there. We also had an industrial building that sort of funded our existence, where we had a t-shirt manufacturer, an industrial valves manufacturer, and somebody who was building large-scale tents as tenants, and they were kind of keeping the organization alive. There was this, you know, in 2008, it was right kind of in the early days of the global financial crisis. There was some concern about how we would recover economically, what we would do. But these early investments in manufacturing were, from what I could see, looking ahead, something we shouldn't turn our backs on. There was this healthy, seemingly healthy manufacturing economy in place in the Lehigh Valley. And it felt like there was an opportunity to build for the future. I worked with our CEO, our executive director at that time, to start thinking about how we might position the area as a place where you could bring smaller footprint manufacturing. We knew we had this building stock of buildings that were smaller than 100,000 square feet, sometimes on multiple stories. It was a kind of gravity flow model of manufacturing where you would load in raw material at the top of the building. And as it gained weight, it would drop down the building for final finishing on the ground floor and then shipping. We felt like there was an opportunity to kind of leverage the existing industrial inventory to attract manufacturers that were more boutique. I remember reading an article in the Wall Street Journal in maybe 2009 or 2010 about a bag manufacturer in San Francisco who was like very proud of being in San Francisco. I was like, I think there's something here for us. I reached out to the manufacturer at the time. This was kind of around the same time as the rise of like maker spaces and 3D printing was kind of coming online. It looked like you could do some stuff in a smaller form factor. And we kept thinking like, this is a chance for us with these strong roots in manufacturing to bring some of it back. And we got deep into it and really explored. We formed something called the Urban Manufacturing Alliance in collaboration with San Francisco and the Pratt Institute in New York and our friends in the Philadelphia Industrial Development Corporation and in Detroit to just kind of bring cities who are interested in manufacturing together. We started talking about reshoring or onshoring at that time, but it felt distant.
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11: They're trying to walk a tightrope right now. They're comping some very strong results, you know, over a year ago, starting in 2Q. But they're trying to do that with value, which risks a trade down from some of your consumers that are doing a little bit better. So sequentially, the same store sales and growth rates are gonna decelerate starting in the second quarter. They become very aggressive on value. They have a $1.50 sausage McMuffin right now, a $2.50 McDouble. They have $3 breakfast meals, $4 meals at other times of the day. This is as aggressive as I've ever seen them.
3: I think that's
11: Much cheaper. And, you know, they're doing it, I think, for two reasons. Number one, they smell blood in the water. Jack in the Box and Wendy's same store sales were down mid-single digits last year. So those two chains who they, you know, obviously compete directly with are struggling mightily. And also, who's got more and better data than they do? And they see that low-income consumers, which were really struggling last year, you know, could really feel it this year as inflation accelerates again.
3: McDonald's has a new lineup of specialty drinks. What are the financials behind the beverage category versus the food category? I'm guessing higher.

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13: Torsten Slok of Apollo joins us now. So the headline we got from Coinbase earlier on was job cuts, and job cuts attributed to becoming more of a startup, like culture, AI, all those things. Can we start with call centres in the Philippines and tell everyone why they're wrong about all of this?
14: Well, what's so interesting about this is that running a call centre has become cheaper and cheaper and cheaper, and in particular cheaper when you have, of course, voice recognition, when you have AI helping you. So that's why employment in call centres in the Philippines for the last 10 years has actually been going up, telling you that running a call centre is cheaper. That means more companies are using call centres and they're expanding because it's becoming cheaper to produce the service of being a call centre.
13: Now, is that just call centres, or do you see this applying to a bigger proportion of the labour market?
14: It is exactly something you can apply to the whole economy, because the issue is essentially that inputs are becoming cheaper. And when inputs become cheaper, maybe there's more demand for those inputs. So think of this for radiologists. Radiologists read a scan, and the scan, of course, can be read now by AI. But as that has become cheaper and cheaper, the salary for radiologists at the moment around 500,000 has continued to go up. And employment for radiologists has also continued to go up. So broadly speaking, if you take your economic textbook out and you ask the question, what happens when it becomes cheaper to produce something? The answer is there's much more demand for that thing.
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15: 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I'm Tracy Alloway.
16: And I'm Joe Wasenthal.
15: Today's episode, we are looking at rebuilding manufacturing in American cities. We are speaking with Allentown, Pennsylvania Mayor Matt Turk.
16: I'm glad you brought up the sort of maker 3D printing phenomenon, because
15: that was such a thing around that
16: time.
15: Yeah,
16: it was, but it's forgotten, isn't it? Because when we talk generally about the tailwinds or the growth of the 2010s, it's almost entirely people talk about tech, right? And software, et cetera, the internet and all that. And then we talk about post-COVID, this new enthusiasm for reshoring. But it was like this forgotten chapter that within particularly the first half of the 2010s, the various maker spaces and the

0: 3D printers, and people were really excited about that. Kind of fizzled out, like that, mini movement. You don't hear as much about it.
1: That fizzled out for sure. But so we did a reindustrialization strategy in 2014. We worked with somebody to evaluate our total industrial stock. I had at that point moved on to work for the Regional Economic Development Corporation, mm-hmm. but was still involved with this Urban Manufacturing Alliance. At the region, we could see that manufacturing was still important. I had a better sense of what other types of manufacturing was occurring in the area. We developed a strategy, kept thinking, what I kept seeing at the region was that there is real demand to be in the Lehigh Valley and in these smaller footprint buildings. So we saw inquiries all the time for buildings between 40 and 80,000 square feet. But this was a time when the Lehigh Valley was pivoting its economy toward transportation and warehousing, building million square foot buildings with 24 to 36 foot ceilings, really as this other technological trend of the e-com started to show up. This was the high demand for industrial space. So we had lots of interest from small manufacturers, particularly coming out of places like Brooklyn, where maybe it was like not quite the place to be, who wanted to spread their arms a little bit and maybe have access to talent. They were trying to be in the Lehigh Valley, but we didn't have a ton of building space to meet their needs. So when we built that reindustrialization strategy, a big part of it was how do we position the built environment for this demand? And some of that is, you know, rehabbing existing industrial buildings as, surprise, surprise, industrial buildings. Yeah. So it's continued on from there.
2: Yeah, so this is another thing I learned about Allentown. I'm full of Allentown facts at the moment, but apparently Allentown is within a day's drive of 40% of the population in the U.S. Is that true?
1: Yeah, it's over 100 million, many more than 100 million people. And that's what made it such a strong destination for some of the e-com. Yeah. But it's also like that, you go back to like why it is a vibrant economic region is that it's a great place for weight gaining industries, right? So the other big thing we worked on at the Regional Economic Development Corporation was we recruited Ocean Spray to make most of its great cranberry juice in the Lehigh Valley. Sam Adams was brewing most of its beer in the Lehigh Valley.
0: Hmm. Was it weight gaining industry?
1: Yeah, add water to, basically, right? Yeah. So when you have the cranberries come into the plant, like to become cranberry juice, you add a ton of water. It doesn't make sense to produce that far away and then ship all that water. So because you're not just, you know, within a day's drive of 40% of the U.S. population, you're also close to New York. So a lot of like Keurig Dr. Pepper has a big production plant. There's a lot of food manufacturing that occurs there as well. And then on the manufacturing side, you also, because of the e-com, because of the food manufacturing, you saw a lot of packaging and bottling manufacturing show up. So one of our most recent in Allentown successes was recruiting a company called Schluss Bottle that manufactures bottles for beverages. And they wanted to be close to the production point, so the manufacturing bottles in Allentown, filling it with beverages and shipping it back to New York.
0: This is so core, like Ricardo Hausman coded stuff. Like, okay, you have this one industry and then you have innovation in an adjacent industry. Super.
2: Monkeys swinging from trees.
0: I'm also just like learning all these terms. Gravity-based manufacturing, or weight gaining. This is all fantastic stuff.
2: Weight gain industry is, I think, what we're both doing in Madrid.
0: That's what we're both doing in Madrid. That was really well done.
1: Hormone gaining.
2: That's right.
0: We should have run a marathon and then we could have compensated for all that. What are obviously this is all against the backdrop of this vortex of manufacturing going to China largely, et cetera. When people think, you're at a conference like this and probably a lot of mayors are interested in reindustrialization, et cetera, what types of industries are good candidates generally for thinking of what should be built locally? Like something like plastic bags or bags. It's I don't know, maybe that could be offshore. What are strong candidates for what is durable here?
1: It's odd that you mentioned plastic bags because one of the things we recruited as I was kind of leaving the world of economic development and going to politics was a Turkish plastic bag manufacturer. So that was kind of interesting. So one of the things that distinguished the region, and I think is good for onshoring, and I want to go back on the onshoring thing for a second. When we developed this strategy, when we're talking about onshoring or reshoring back in the early 2000s.

0: 2010s, there was no, like, we didn't know a global pandemic was going to come and disrupt supply chains. We were thinking about like the logistics of making things in close to the customer. And I was thinking a lot about the theft of IP in China and how it was kind of like those components of globalism didn't make a ton of sense. You're like kind of giving away your most precious resource. So a lot of it was driven by like, how do you kind of capture the spirit of American manufacturing? Now, COVID hit, and all of a sudden, that's what brought it into stark relief. That's what made it make sense. So one of the things that I think makes a ton of sense, and we still see a lot of in Allentown, whether it's the transistors or it's the bag manufacturing or Westport Axle manufactures axles for Mack trucks in Allentown area. It's components, right? It's how do you de-risk the supply chain by diversifying your component manufacturing? That makes a lot of sense in cities because you're not building the whole truck there, right? And to build the whole truck, you need something like Lordstown or Lordstown. You need River Rouge. You need the enormous factories. When you're building the components, whatever those components might look like, you can exist in a much smaller form factor, something as small as 40,000 square feet. But even like to get down to like the what we were calling craft manufacturing at the time, you might be able to exist in a much smaller space and perhaps the ground floor of a mixed-use building. And that's what the next step for us was, and what more cities should be doing, I think, is making sure that your zoning allows for light industrial to take place in residential neighborhoods so that you're not kind of, you have to make sure that you allow this stuff to happen in your city. And the new manufacturing, we think about Pittsburgh in the early part of the 20th century as being so thick with smog that you couldn't even see across the river. You still see pictures of, I remember being in Tianjin in China in 2017, and like you couldn't see as you were going across the bridge. That's not what manufacturing really looks like anymore. So you can kind of do that in cities. So as cities are thinking about what type of manufacturing you might try to attract, I think high value component manufacturer, light touch, but high tech, again, taking advantage of the resources that we have in American cities and taking advantage of the fact that people now are choosing where they're going to be first and then what they're going to do second. And the cities that have a locational advantage on cost of or quality of life can attract those industries if they set themselves up to do it.
1: Right. Say more about the rezoning process, because if there's one thing I remember from playing SimCity for hours, in the late 1990s, it was that if you zone industry next to residential, your population is not going to be happy. So I'm very curious, like, how much that has actually changed and what the rezoning process is like now versus, say, 10 years ago.
0: So a lot of cities, because of the housing crisis, are exploring more aggressive zoning policy that allows for denser housing, allows for different types of housing. We just passed in the beginning of 2026, reform to our zoning code and a reform to our zoning map that is a form-based code. So it's really focused less on what's happening inside the building and more on what the buildings will look like.
1: Interesting.
0: So that can allow, that's the type of thing that can allow for, now in SimCity, when you built, when you zoned industrial, you were going to get like the tire manufacturing plant. Not a great idea for cities to have tire manufacturing plants in their downtowns, but great idea to have like craft brewing or like small garment assembly, something that is kind of like bespoke manufacturing. I think what cities can do it as they're investigating the limitations of their zoning code to build toward the cities that they want to be is dig in and understand exactly what you might allow. I mean, in zoning, you have to allow for all uses somewhere in the jurisdiction. So if you can allow for certain types of manufacturing uses, you create flexibility that can add some vibrancy to the neighborhood. I go back to like one of my big points when I was in the Urban Manufacturing Alliance that I don't know what it looks like now, but we talked about the lack of interest in young people working in manufacturing, and that's always been one of the challenges. And one thing that occurred to me is that when Mack Trucks moved to Allentown in 1923, they built a plant right next to, well, they built the plant, and then they built the worker housing right next door to the plant, and people would walk to work all day.

0: And what we knew then is that it sounds amazing. Yeah. And that's, people would like to do that, whatever they're doing for work. When children saw people walking to work with a lunchbox and knew that that person was going to work on the, in the silk plant or in the truck plant, they saw a person working and a person who was like connected to manufacturing. When we moved all of the production out to the suburbs and people were getting in a car to drive to work, the like rando kid on the street who's just, you know, hula hooping or whatever, doesn't get a chance to see workers and doesn't get a chance to see the dignity of work in manufacturing and loses interest in it. And so we're so far removed now, and we've tried to like do things, whether it was through 3D printing or like kind of get kids excited about manufacturing, but fundamentally it's still, the work is removed from everyday life. And so if you can get back to that point where you can add manufacturing back to everyday life, I think there's an opportunity to rekindle the interest in the careers.
1: We need to do an episode how SimCity destroyed, right? Like people internalizing all these lessons from a video game.
2: Right.
1: And then suddenly all of the manufacturing goes out into the exurbs and then no one sees the workers. And then suddenly
2: how we're SimCity complete, ruined
1: how
2: America.
1: How SimCity ruined
0: I would love America. I would love to see that.
1: 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I'm Jill Wiesenthal.
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3: 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On Merrin Talks Money, what red squirrels reveal about Britain's broken investing culture. On Here's Why the United States may expand its dollar safety net. And on Zero, a new world order is emerging. Can it tackle climate change? 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
4: 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On the latest edition of the Bloomberg Daybreak Europe podcast, we've been discussing a new billionaire from Kazakhstan with Bloomberg reporter Nariman Gitzidinov. Nurlan Smagulov began his working life as a car salesman selling larders when the USSR collapsed. Now he's a retail property tycoon and the founder of an art museum.
5: Yes, as you mentioned, he didn't make money from commodities or privatization, for example, which is usually the path for former Soviet Union billionaires. His business is more complicated because it depends more on consumers than on the government moves. And besides that, what makes him different, he put Kazakhstan, actually Almaty town, on the map by building contemporary art museum and bringing such world-class art pieces as those produced by Richard Serra or Bill Viola, for example.
4: So he buys art too. Kazakhstan's economy has boomed thanks to its oil production. It's now actually the second largest oil supplier to Europe. So how has that helped Smagulov's businesses?
5: Well, you know, oil revenue trickled through the population and people spent more. And that allowed him to expand businesses by building new shopping malls in Kazakhstan and building new car dealerships. That's two main pillars of his businesses. And, you know, he went as far as selling Rolls Royces in Almaty.
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10: To join me now is Bernstein Private Wealth CIO Alex Shaw. It is remarkable to look at the type of earnings we've seen. The uptick and the estimates going forward are something that are consistent with coming out of a downturn into the upside. How did we get to this place?
11: It's wild this year. We came into the year thinking we'd have 10 to 12% earnings growth on the S&P. Now we're 20, 25. I saw 27 and a half. It continues to move higher. It's all really focused in this AI ecosystem. If you look at the breakdown of what sectors are producing the biggest earnings growth, it still is the tech trade.
10: Can we keep that up? I mean, there's something from Hussman Strategic Advisors that basically said the current forecast, especially for next year, implies sales growth at roughly 2 times the expected pace of GDP. So yeah. Can we continue at that kind of pace, at a pace that just based on history, we rarely are in this type of cycle, in this place in the cycle?
11: That's right. I think the last time we saw earnings growth like this was coming off the bottom in 20. And then you have to go back to the GFC and post GFC to see this type of growth. But this is, as I note, a reacceleration. I think we can continue. If you look at the AI spend amongst the massive hyperscalers, there's real dollars being put to work. And they're not saying it's just a 26 phenomenon. They're putting out a 5-year plan where they're going to spend trillions.
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13: 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I'm Tracy Alloway.
14: And I'm Joe Wasenthal.
13: Today's episode, we are looking at rebuilding manufacturing in American cities. We are speaking with Allentown, Pennsylvania Mayor Matt Turk.
14: We need to do an episode, How SimCity Destroyed, right? Like people internalizing all these lessons from a video game.
13: Right.
14: And then, then suddenly all of the manufacturing goes out into the exurbs and then no one sees the workers. And then suddenly
13: How SimCity ruined America.
15: I would love to see that. Honestly, I think the mayor, any mayor who has played SimCity, the minute you sit down at the desk, you're like, oh my God, this is total BS.
14: This is amazing. Now I really actually want to do this episode. Post-COVID, you get this re-enthusiasm for manufacturing, just supply chain reasons, also national security reasons. We get the CHIPS Act, we get the Inflation Reduction Act. What did that look like from the perspective of these big programs, these sort of the Biden era programs? Yeah. What did that look like from your perspective?
15: So for us, one thing was, it was like a return to an industrial policy, right? Like previously the United States was like, the industrial policy didn't make a lot of sense for an economic development professional. Now we saw the federal government was pushing in a particular direction, right? And it was like, let's start making stuff again. When I became mayor in 2022, when you are sworn in as mayor, you come in with a bunch of campaign promises, you sit in the seat and you realize all of a sudden there's a completely new set of challenges that you have to unlock, right? So all this stuff you wanted to do in the campaign, it's nice, but there's more pressing needs. Among the things that I could see in the city was that we were

0: Well, we didn't know what we didn't know. So we had a lot to learn. We had to dig in and understand the city a little better and understand what was going on. We also didn't, like, we had to let some relationships fail. And so we needed to get back and make sure that our partners were on the same page as us. And we kind of lost the capacity to, like, innovate, to get creative and do new things. So I was grateful that, I entered into the Bloomberg Harvard City Leadership Initiative just at just the right moment when I was feeling desperate, and they kind of invested in that capacity. Through doing that, I was able to attack one of the things that was clearly an issue, which was road safety. There was a federal grant, the Safe Streets for All program, that was helping cities plan for safer streets. I'm going to get to the point, I promise.
1: All good. All good.
0: So I'm a bicycling and running guy, so I wanted to, like, and I felt like we could do better for our city if we had safer streets. Bloomberg stood up with some partners, the local infrastructure hub. It helped me teach my team how to use data to apply for
1: Oh, that's
0: federal
1: cool.
0: funds. It helped us think about how we could work with partners to accomplish good outcomes for residents and try some new things. We were lucky. I also got right in Secretary Buttigieg's face and said, "I need help." And we were lucky to get a planning grant through that program. That experience helped us understand how to, as a city, returned to federal grants. At the same, about right after we were awarded that Safe Streets grant, the Economic Development Administration announced its recompete pilot project. And it was focused on areas that were, I think this is June of 2023, it was focused on areas that had a high prime age employment gap. And so the prime age employment gap is people between the ages of 25 to 54 prime age. Employment gap is people who are either unemployed at higher than average rates or out of the labor force. We looked and saw that Allentown, in fact, had a high prime age employment gap. Ours was like at 6%. We dialed into a particular neighborhood and saw that in that area is about 12%, a region of about, or a neighborhood of about 23,000 people that were just disproportionately out of the labor force or unemployed. And we started to dig in on that group of people and how could we, at the same time, prepare as we're thinking about, like, these changes and the changes to the demands of the workforce, how can we make sure that our people could work, right? And that was where these two things came together, is we knew that through working with our partners at the Lehigh Valley Economic Development Corporation, there's still a high demand for manufacturing labor, as well as healthcare. We knew that the barriers to getting people to good jobs sometimes were a lack of available resources, things like flexible and affordable childcare. We knew that people were sometimes challenged by transportation, that if those jobs are out in the suburbs and they didn't have a car, it was hard to get to them. And we also knew that if we wanted to make sure that people without cars could get to work, we wanted to build industrial sites in the city. So we put together an application and submitted it to EDA. And again, because of the work that we had done in the past, we're successful. And we're able to, so we landed a strategic development grant in December of 23. And then we got a $20 million investment for implementation. So our team right now is working to make sure that as we work to bring these manufacturing jobs to not just the city, but to the entire region, that Allentonians are well positioned to get to those jobs. And a big piece where cities have to be able to play a role is making sure that the people have the tools they need to access the good things that are happening in the economy.
2: Have you got all the grant money, the Biden era grant money
0: We
2: that
0: did.
2: you all of it? So, okay, so there's
0: We made
2: nothing.
0: sure early, like, as soon as the November 5th, 2024, like, we went into overdrive to just make sure that we weren't at risk of losing anything. And that came through the CHIPS and Science Act, and it was a relatively small program. So practically speaking, our region is intensely political. So it would not make sense to roll back some of that. I had to fight for some other stuff to make sure that we got it, including USDA. I wrote a letter to Secretary Rollins and the USDA about how important trees were to cities across America. We've worked to make sure that we didn't lose the street funding. But we're for some of the funding for things that you do in cities. It's like very practical. It's good for residents. It should be nonpartisan, as long as you like are not exclusively focused on the various different things the administration is focused on.
2: So speaking of practicality, I sometimes get the sense that there's like a bit of a disconnect between how people in DC are thinking about industrial policy, whether it's Trump or the Biden administration, versus like mayors such as yourself, yeah, who actually have to implement the stuff and figure out exactly how to spend the money. Like, what's the biggest area of, I guess, like tension that you see, or what could DC actually do to make using those federal funds easier for you?
0: Oh, wow. So there is tension for sure, right? And I think that a recognition, like the biggest thing that DC could do is make sure that people are not worried about their healthcare, or not worried about putting food on the table, or not worried about a thousand other things, and can worry about just like being part of this American dream and like and building towards something, and that they could, you know, be part of the dignity of work. And so there's some things that they could just focus less on, or like trying to cut less of. I think that cities probably don't think as much about immigration from that perspective as an economic driver, but I think that we have to continue to bring new people in, bring new ideas in, make American cities places that can receive investment, and knowing that somewhat that investment is like it's intellectual capital, right? So we want people to come in and feel comfortable making stuff and making new technology in our cities. I want to say, I think it's not uncommon for mayors to be pretty bipartisan. In Allentown, where one of my senators is Senator Dave McCormick, who is on the, he's a Republican, I'm a Democrat, but I appreciate Senator McCormick's interest in competitiveness and trying to attract industry, and particularly manufacturing, to Pennsylvania. And I think my conversations with Senator McCormick, he is somewhat agnostic about where that happens. I think he's, you know, he'd be happy if the manufacturing investments happen in the suburbs or in the cities. It doesn't matter to him as much as Pennsylvania remaining competitive. I know he was involved with one of the big kind of future for thinking or future looking manufacturing investments that occurred in our area is Eli Lilly.
2: Oh, yeah.
0: Announced a $3.5 billion investment that is just outside of the city limits, but their $3.5 billion investment will create like 850 jobs. I want to make sure that all of the residents of the city of Allentown are capable of accessing those jobs. I also want to make sure that any of the supply chain that goes into that Lilly GLP-1 manufacturing can be produced in the city if it can be. We want to make sure that we're capable of connecting to that. So that's one thing. I think continuing to make sure that the country is competitive. The other thing is, and this is one that we're kind of going back and forth with, Governor Shapiro has launched a very aggressive economic development strategy that wants to attract more investment and lots of different types of investment. I think there's, and I've spoken with Bruce Katz, formerly at Brookings, about this, is that Pennsylvania seems like it's well situated to be a center of defense manufacturing in this new world. Clearly, like there's, you know, based on what's happening in Iran, there is there's still need for munitions, right? And how we can play a role in that is, I think, part of our future. That was what we proudly tell the story of how Bethlehem Steel helped win the war in World War II by building the ships that helped us win the war. I talked about Volte bombers helping us win the war. I think that we're home to Mack Defense in Allentown. Mack Defense makes giant, like heavy duty trucks for the US military. We can compete in that area as well, and that is manufacturing. So I think if the federal government focuses on creating opportunities in cities and in states to host manufacturing and makes it easy for that to happen and makes it easy to hire people and train people to be ready for that work, I think that's where we need them to play.
1: You already sort of alluded to this, but does it feel good to be in a state where it's like, every national election is just geared towards making the citizens of Pennsylvania happy. Like all, like that is, you're talking to some mayor from another, from Florida. It's like, try being a swing state. Try being the most important state for the Electoral College. That must be nice.
0: It can be. It also turns you into like I have given tours of my city to foreign press every country in the world.
1: All the reporters that they go to the diner in Pennsylvania, right? That's the classic trope.
0: Exactly.
1: Of
0: yeah. Practice.

0: speaking, there's like as a mayor, your job is to just meet the needs of your residents, right? Like that's what you dial in on. And so whatever they're doing nationally, like you're just worried about residents.
1: More to come from our conversation on reindustrializing American cities with Allentown Mayor Matt Turk. I'm Jill Wiesenthal.
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6: If you were to follow equity valuation 101, you would say that higher yields would suggest that you should have lower valuations because, of course, that is your discount rate. However, in an environment where earnings are growing so very rapidly, and the caveat is that's a very narrow cohort of names driving that earnings growth, when you have so much earnings growth, what tends to happen is that earnings take precedent over yield when it comes to driving valuation.
5: Or maybe the war's over that. You say, however, there's a record amount of however going on right now.
6: So much however.
5: We are drowning in however.
7: So what are you taking away from earnings here? I mean, the top line numbers, the headline numbers seem pretty darn good. How are you viewing them?
6: Yeah, let me break out the very long list of caveats go with that top headline number. You have 27% earnings growth that is now being notched for the first quarter. That's way, way higher than the 12.6% that was expected going into the quarter. But you had a lot of one-time items from the Mag 7 names. So effectively gains on non-marketable securities. This is, for example, an investment in Anthropic for somebody like Amazon, marking that up. And so if you remove that, the earnings growth comes to a still impressive, but not as exciting 16%. The other important thing is that the vast majority of that earnings growth is, of course, being driven by a very small cohort of names, which are all related to the AI infrastructure cycle.
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8: From the Sky News Center at 11, an American officials confirmed its military has carried out strikes against two locations in Iran. They say the action is defensive and does not mean full-scale combat operations against Tehran will resume. Iranian state media says air defenses have been activated over the capital. Meanwhile, counting's beginning in local elections across England. More than 5,000 seats are up for grabs across 136 councils. Reform UK and the Greens are predicting gains. Deputy Prime Minister David Lammy is expecting a reality check for the Labour government.
9: I don't want to sugarcoat it. The message from the doorstep is this is a tough election cycle. This is a midterm set of elections with people concerned about cost of living and wanting to see the government go faster with quicker pace.
8: Political editor Beth Rigby says the results could be seismic.
10: I think it's also going to be this moment that we look back on as the night two-party politics truly broke.
8: Votes for the Scottish and Welsh parliaments won't be tallied up until tomorrow morning. The World Health Organization insists a hantavirus outbreak on a cruise ship is not the same as COVID because it spreads differently. There are five confirmed cases with two people self-isolating in the UK, but with no symptoms. Dr. Maria Van Kerkhove from the WHO says the public health risk is low.
11: We are supporting the ship's operators in the mitigation measures that they are putting on board. We are working to have a proper and full disembarkment procedures step by step.
8: Two men have been found guilty of spying for China in Britain. A retired Hong Kong police superintendent's been convicted of running an operation in central London. Aston Villa have thrashed Nottingham Forest 4-0 to book their place in the Europa League final. They've won the All English last four showdown 4-1 on aggregate. And Crystal Palace are into their first European final. That's after beating Shakhtar Donetsk

0: over their two-legged Conference League semi-final.
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3: Iswar Prasad, the Professor of Trade Policy and Economics at Cornell University and Senior Fellow at the Brookings Institution. What is it about this backdrop, the world that we live in, that makes us so prone to supply shock after supply shock after supply shock?
4: You know, as I pointed out in my recent book, The Doom Loop, you're stuck in this situation where there are no clear balancing forces, where typically one would think about economics like trade relationships as a positive-sum game that offsets all the disruptions in geopolitics. But now, rather than offsetting each other, they're feeding off each other. And the U.S.-European relationship is a perfect example of this. I mean, these are long-standing allies. They have a very strong economic relationship. But now the dynamics are working in a very negative direction. And Europe in particular is in a very vulnerable position right now. They are very dependent on energy imports, and they're also very dependent on exports, especially if you think about the core European economies like Germany. They rely on exports a great deal for their growth. So the US sees a point of vulnerability here. And normally you would think that, again, these are allies who would come together in terms of dealing with issues like the Iran war. But there's been a separation. Even in terms of the geopolitical relationship, Europe doesn't quite see the need for the war quite the way the U.S. does.
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18: On the latest edition of the Bloomberg Daybreak Europe podcast, we've been discussing a new billionaire from Kazakhstan with Bloomberg reporter Naraman Gitsidinov. Nurlan Smagulov began his working life as a car salesman selling larders when the USSR collapsed. Now he's a retail property tycoon and the founder of an art museum.
19: Yes, as you mentioned, he didn't make money from commodities or privatization, for example, which is usually the path for former Soviet Union billionaires. His business is more complicated because it depends more on consumers than on the government moves. And besides that, what makes him different, he put Kazakhstan, actually Almaty town, on the map by building contemporary art museum and bringing such world-class art pieces as those produced by Richard Serra or Bill Viola, for example.
18: So he buys art too. Kazakhstan's economy has boomed thanks to its oil production. It's now actually the second largest oil supplier to Europe. So how has that helped Smagulov's businesses?
19: Well, you know, oil revenue trickled through the population and people spent more. And that allowed him to expand businesses by building new shopping malls in Kazakhstan and building new car dealerships. That's two main pillars of his businesses. And, you know, he went as far as selling Rolls Royces in Almaty.
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4: And I'm Joe Weisenthal.
3: On today's show, we are talking reindustrializing America. We are speaking with Allentown, Pennsylvania Mayor Matt Turk.
4: You already sort of alluded to this, but does it feel good to be in a state where it's like every national election is just geared towards making the citizens of Pennsylvania happy? Like all, like that is, you're talking to some mayor from another, from Florida. It's like, try being a swing state. Try being the most important state for the Electoral College. That must be nice.
5: It can be. It also turns you into like I have given tours of my city to foreign press from every country in the world.
4: All the reporters that they go to the diner in Pennsylvania, right? That's the classic trope.
5: Exactly. Yeah. Practically speaking, there's like, as a mayor, your job is to just meet the needs of your residents, right? Like that's what you dial in on. And so whatever they're doing nationally, like you're just worried about residents.
4: One reason that people are very excited or that people are have an affinity towards manufacturing is the jobs, right? Mm-hmm. And you mentioned the jobs and people saying people go to work. Another reason, particularly over the last several years or the last post-COVID, is for national security reasons, not wanting to rely on China or other countries for really critical things. However, some of these most advanced industries, they're not particularly going to be job heavy, right? There's a lot of robotics and increasing automation. Is there a disconnect between the sort of, again, maybe emotional, maybe like the sort of romantic notions that people have about manufacturing versus the reality of the actual labor intensivity of some of these industries?
5: I think that from the mayor's perspective, I probably am more in that kind of romantic world, right? Like where we're just kind of like, we envision a world in which people will always be putting their hands on stuff, right? One way or another. And when you get into a higher technology where like we already have robots doing like precision surgery, presumably some of the precision manufacturing is going to be better done with a robotic hand than the steady hand or strong back of somebody on a line. I do think that as you like there's still, and this is a vibe that I'm starting to get. Mayors tend to pick up like, because we're on the ground.
4: Yeah.
5: We start to hear the vibes before they become national vibes. But I think that there's a very strong, at least in my city and some other cities that I've visited, there's like a strong like handmade or like a rejection of the robots and AI, whether it's art or like the produced goods. I don't know if anybody, I don't know what the logical end to that is, but I think there's on the consumer side, there's still a desire. I think people romanticize some of the product, right? And they'd rather have something that people have made. On the jobs side of it, I think that there's still this belief that we need to preserve the dignity of work, that there's always going to be, that we're going to have to find some way to allow people to continue to work, that maybe you don't need the robots running the whole warehouse, right? That maybe you need, somebody to be involved. And we've seen that, like this is, I my first job out of grad school was working in the billboard industry and in Panama. And I remember vividly talking to somebody who has, I introduced myself. This is in my economic development days. And I was like, I started in billboards and the guy was in private equity and he was like, that's great, man. Billboards are awesome. The only thing better than billboards is coin op laundromats. And I was like, dude, you're in the wrong business now. Cause like maybe in private equity, like that was a great idea. Like the fewer jobs, like down to self storage, which I think is the worst thing in cities. Yeah. But like we're job creators. Like we have to find ways to create jobs, to create opportunities for people to be dignified by their work. So while there may be some value to like squeezing out every single nickel of cost from some operation, there's a lot to benefit cities and to benefit society of having people, actually putting their hands on things.
3: Can you talk specifically about how you're thinking about data centers? Because this is like the example.

0: example of what we're getting at. And in theory, you know, Allentown, you got a bunch of big warehouses and things like that.
1: Access to that needed energy at one point, right?
2: Yeah, I have lots of sophisticated and unsophisticated thoughts about data centers. We as a city and as a mayor, I'm thinking about them in a couple of ways. One, like they're very clearly a political issue now, and they're a political issue for, I hate saying both sides, but for both sides, right? Like we...
0: No, they really are.
2: Yeah.
0: It's kind of crazy.
2: There's legislation. So I think that, we amended our zoning, right after we amended our zoning ordinance, we made an amendment to the ordinance with reference to data centers. The reality for a city like Allentown and most cities in the country is that we don't really have any space for data centers. It's unlikely that a hyperscaler cannot locate in the city of Allentown unless they acquire a bunch of homes and demolish them. There's just
1: people
2: no space
1: that.
2: Or something like that. but it is reality in places like Phoenix, right?
1: Okay.
2: So we amended our zoning code to just set up certain requirements around the establishment of a data center, just to make sure that our backs are covered. The worst thing that happens in any municipality is like something shows up that people don't want and your hands are tied because your zoning allows for it. So we made sure that we are covered in that respect.
1: Sorry, just to be clear, covered.
0: Like you've data center proofed your zoning? Is that what that means?
2: We're in the process of review right now to make sure that any proposed data center has to demonstrate not just the highway use or the water use, but also like energy sources. So we're making sure that data centers that are proposed for the city can demonstrate their compliance, basically. So it's political. As I understand the technology, and this is probably the less sophisticated side of the thought, it's getting smaller and smaller, right? The data centers do not have to exist at this incredible, you know, to take up lots and lots of land. They can exist perhaps in downtowns. I don't know what their energy needs are going to be. I know that most mayors are concerned about data centers, not because they're worried about land use or a lack of jobs, but because utility bills are significantly rising at the same time that food bills are rising, gas bills are rising, and housing is getting more expensive. Now people are also seeing their utility bills rise. So that's what's driving a lot of the concern for mayors, I think.
1: You know, I know someone, I heard about it. There's a startup in New York City that is doing something with like, I don't know exactly what it is. I was hearing about it from a friend, but they're like training some NVIDIA chips or doing something. And it's just with like a normal, like sort of like residential connection to the electricity grid. It's fairly small scale.
0: Yeah.
1: So it's not mega, but like, to your point, like it does feel like the footprint there, at least in some potentially niche applications, the footprints, you hear about the giant things, but the footprints are also potentially coming down.
2: That was what I was hearing. You know, I'm an AI skeptic as a mayor. I've been talked back. I keep like, you know, going back and forth on this. But I was talking to somebody at Johns Hopkins, who was like, hey, you shouldn't be so skeptical because it's going to open, it might result in somewhat fewer human-human interactions, but it's going to open the door for humans in city government specifically to participate more and more in helping people out. And she was the one who mentioned like, and it's also like all of the furor about data center might be misplaced. Like I'm not necessarily a great believer in technology figuring out a way to get us to like save our bacon for forever. But it does seem like this is one that there's short-term concern about. And I don't know what it really stems from, but whenever politicians are involved, you have to raise an eyebrow.
0: I have one more question, and it's a very important one. What's the deal with Yakos? If I Google Allentown controversy, like Yakos comes up.
2: Yeah, I think there's probably a couple of Yakos controversies. The very local one is like you got to pick a choice. You got to choose between Yakos or Potts. Apparently, they eat Potts hot dogs in Bethlehem. I guess we should say Yakos is a hot dog.
0: It's a hot dog rivalry. Okay.
2: Yeah. The folks in Bethlehem, like, I love my neighbor, but I would never eat a Potts dog. Yakos, one of the deals is like you have to know how to order it, right? So the order is like you just get two dogs. I order two dogs with everything and a chocolate milk. Some people get pierogies with it too. There was a few years ago, like

0: in 1982, it was a very homogenous, basically everybody in Allentown was white European. Today, we're 55% Latino. Like, we are a very different city. And his case was like, well, it ain't like it was. And, it was kind of, it felt to me like kind of a rejection of our new city that I just love. So we went back and forth a little bit on that. There's probably other Yaakov controversies out there. There's like, he has like a big hot dog statue that has moved around a little bit. But it's a good hot dog. If you come to Allentown, I will treat you to a Yaakov's hot dog. I know
1: you'll teach us how to order it.
0: I will teach you how to order.
2: This is like one of those things, like the politicians get a huge scandal. They order it the wrong way. Like, it's like John Kerry, like order it. What did he get? Like Swiss cheese instead of something else.
0: It's our version, the cheesesteak. Like, there's a special like Lehigh Valley version of the cheesesteak as well that, that Philadelphians would want nothing to do with.
1: Huh.
2: Is what makes America great. These like these niche loyalties towards certain orders and certain hot dogs.
0: Yeah.
1: All right, Mayor Turk, thank you so much for coming on All Thoughts. That was great.
0: Thank you. I really had a good time.
1: So that was super interesting. There are a lot of things to pick out from there, but one thing that stood out was that sort of 2010s era of like made in America craft manufacturing. I remember that really well.
2: Yeah, no, totally. It's actually apparently kind of depressing because those MakerBot festival or the MakerBot, I think, is different than the Maker festivals. But there was that culture of people doing tinkering and 3D
1: printing.
2: Also
1: the boom in 3D printing stocks. Remember that?
2: Yeah. It was like a thing and it was like all sort of fizzled out, but there was... Yeah, it's like a forgotten part of like post-GFC.
1: Artisanal manufacturing
2: and people just building weird stuff. Things aren't weird enough anymore. But
1: glad... they might get weird with AI.
2: No, they're going to get weird. But I'm glad he brought that up because it doesn't get discussed enough.
1: Yeah.
2: This has been Odd Lots on Bloomberg Radio. I'm Joe Weisenthal.
1: And I'm Tracy Alloway.
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11: We've been on a path. We're in the midst of 3 years of consistent growth. And let me contrast a little bit. First of all, I think the industry is extremely durable, and we can come back to it. But, animal protein is growing significantly. I mean, meat case sales are up 100% the last 5 years, right? Cottage cheese, meat sticks, the milkshakes, the new dietary guidelines, GLP. So protein is, we're expecting 5% growth in protein. And then on this pet side, as I said, high single-digit growth. So then, what's going on underneath? When you start to look at companies, Elanco, let me contrast a little bit. First, it's innovation. Just like on the pharmaceutical side, we've launched 6 blockbusters in major markets. $2 billion derm market, we got the 2 fastest growing products. $6 billion parasiticide market, we've got the best medicine and just shared record market share growth there yesterday. And then the beef market, we know what's going on in beef. So I think it's innovation, 1. 2 is we bought Bayer a few years ago to really, they had a retail business. We've got an omni-channel. We announced yesterday, we're in the dollar store now, all the way to Costco. We have the OTC leadership in pet. I can take you online to Chewy and Amazon, to the dollar store, all the way to a complex product in the vet clinic. Nobody reaches more pet owners where they want to shop at the price point than Elanco. And then we've got a big farm animal business. We're number 1 in beef, swine, poultry. So that diversity matters.
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3: 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On Merrin Talks Money, what red squirrels reveal about Britain's broken investing culture. On Here's Why the United States may expand its dollar safety net. And on Zero, a new world order is emerging. 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
5: Torsten Slok of Apollo joins us now. So the headline we got from Coinbase earlier on was job cuts, and job cuts attributed to becoming more of a startup, like culture, AI, all those things. Can we start with call centres in the Philippines and tell everyone why they're wrong about all of this?
6: Well, what's so interesting about this is that running a call centre has become cheaper and cheaper and cheaper, and in particular cheaper when you have, of course, voice recognition, when you have AI helping you. So that's why employment in call centres in the Philippines for the last 10 years has actually been going up, telling you that running a call centre is cheaper. That means more companies are using call centres and they're expanding because it's becoming cheaper to produce the service of being a call centre.
5: Now, is that just call centres, or do you see this applying to a bigger proportion of the labour market?
6: It is exactly something you can apply to the whole economy, because the issue is essentially that inputs are becoming cheaper. And when inputs become cheaper, maybe there's more demand for those inputs. So think of this for radiologists. Radiologists read a scan, and the scan, of course, can be read now by AI. But as that has become cheaper and cheaper, the salary for radiologists at the moment around 500,000 has continued to go up. And employment for radiologists has also continued to go up. So broadly speaking, if you take your economic textbook out and you ask the question, what happens when it becomes cheaper to produce something? The answer is there's much more demand for that thing.
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8: Hey there, you're listening to The Deal with Alex Rodriguez and Jason Kelly on Bloomberg Radio. I'm Jason Kelly, and today you're hearing a section from our conversation with Kara Nortman, the managing partner of Monarch Collective. What a treat to have you here. We've been circling this one for quite some time. We had your partner on, but we had to talk to you because you have a new deal. We love talking about new deals on The Deal, so welcome.
9: Thanks for having me. Super excited to be here with you too.
8: All right, so let's talk about Cleveland. Recently announced that Monarch Collective, the first institutional fund to become a shareholder, an owner in the WNBA, it caught a lot of people's attention, mine included. You and I have talked a lot about it offline, so let's talk about it online. How does this deal come about? Tell us about it.
9: Yeah, I mean, everything at Monarch really does come about the same way. We are a thesis-driven firm, and truly what that means is anything we're working on, we're usually studying trends and markets and trying to build real, authentic relationships over not months, but years. And so when we started Monarch, Jasmine Robinson and I launched it January 1st, 2023, We had a number of theses, but the two main ones that we were spending the most time on were U.S. soccer, European soccer or football over there, and

0: it wasn't, you know, it wasn't like, well, it may not be as big as we think. It may just not work, right?
1: I mean, yes. And I mean, I think this is where like these words that were always said that I really understood when I came into women's soccer is you could do first principles thinking. Like, why was it risky? At the time, you had one team who would put butts in seats, and that was the Portland Thorns. And we were fortunate to like be invited up and to study them and to go to games and to meet with their supporters group and to look at their model. But they didn't have a commercial arm. It was entirely run by the men's team, and they didn't really have a P&L, but they had fans. And for me, it was always really simple. If you could put butts in seats and create a great fan experience, and then the reason I initially got involved was because I was an advisor of the U.S. Women's National Team Players Union, right? And that's how I got to know Natalie. And it was like, okay, butts in seats, great player experience. What does that look like? There was a lot of learnings for us around that. Lots of learnings around that in the early days. A product the fans love. Every other revenue stream comes from there. And then where are you going to be the most innovative?
0: Stay tuned for more of our interview with Kara Nordman. 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
5: On the latest edition of the Bloomberg Intelligence Podcast, a conversation with Michael Halen, our senior restaurant and food service analyst, on McDonald's earnings.
6: They're trying to walk a tightrope right now. They're comping some very strong results, you know, over a year ago, starting in 2Q. But they're trying to do that with value, which risks a trade down from some of your consumers that are doing a little bit better. So sequentially, same store sales and growth rates are gonna decelerate starting in the second quarter. They become very aggressive on value, and they have a $1.50 sausage McMuffin right now, a $2.50 McDouble. They have $3 breakfast meals, $4 meals at other times of the day. This is as aggressive as I've ever seen them. Much cheaper. And you know, they're doing it, I think, for two reasons. Number one, they smell blood in the water. Jack in the Box and Wendy's same store sales were down mid single digits last year. So those two chains who obviously compete directly with are struggling mightily. And also, who's got more and better data than they do? And they see that low income consumers, which were really struggling last year, could really feel it this year as inflation accelerates again.
5: McDonald's has a new lineup of specialty drinks. What are the financials behind the beverage category versus the food category? I'm guessing higher margins, perhaps bringing in lower demographics as a benefit?
6: Beverages is big. And a big reason why it's big is that it's high margin.
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4: To join me now is Bernstein Private Wealth CIO Alex Shaw. It is remarkable to look at the type of earnings we've seen. The uptick and the estimates going forward are something that are consistent with coming out of a downturn into the upside. How did we get to this place?
5: It's wild this year. We came into the year thinking we'd have 10 to 12% earnings growth on the S&P. Now we're 20, 25. I saw 27 and a half. It continues to move higher. It's all really focused in this AI ecosystem. If you look at the breakdown of what sectors are producing the biggest earnings growth, it still is the tech trade.
4: Can we keep that up? I mean, there's something from Hussmann Strategic Advisors that basically said the current forecast, especially for next year, implies sales growth at roughly 2x the expected pace of GDP. So yeah. Can we continue at that kind of pace, at a pace that just based on history, we rarely are in this place in the cycle.
5: That's right. I think the last time we saw earnings growth like this was coming off the bottom in 20, and then you have to go back to the GFC and post-GFC to see this type of growth. But this is, as I note, a re-acceleration. I think we can continue. If you look at the AI spend amongst the massive hyperscalers, there's real dollars being put to work, and they're not saying it's just a 26 phenomenon. They're putting out a five-year plan where they're going to spend trillions.
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7: Hey there, you're listening to The Deal with Alex Rodriguez and Jason Kelly on Bloomberg Radio. I'm Jason Kelly, and today you're hearing a section from our conversation with Kara Nortman, the managing partner of Monarch Collective.
8: So, Kara, I want to go back to something you mentioned earlier, which I'm very intrigued. You targeted 100, and somehow you ended up at 250. I guess my question is, what is the thesis about your story that landed very well for your LPs, your limited partners? And what was it about the story that you particularly told that you think had to stick, especially in a capital raising environment like today that's very challenging over the last 3 or 4 years?
9: I just got the chills when you asked that question. I think it is around true partnership. And I was like built to partner. I love to lead. Jasmine loves to lead. But, I'll back up for a second and say, like, this week, for the first time in a few days, I'm going to speak publicly for another network, so I won't mention it, but around how the Enneagram or how I've used or we've used unconventional tools, personality profile tools, team building tools to really understand people as we're hiring them and bringing them in. Julie Natalie and I use the Enneagram together. I mean, it's just a small example, but I think I've been thinking about it a lot. I spent the whole weekend writing a 4-minute speech. Hard to say things briefly. And Jason has actually inspired a lot of my understanding of this in a way. It's like you do something, you don't know why. Like, why are you both the best at what you were doing and are doing at different stages? It's like you love doing things a certain way. You work your butt off, right? Like, there's nobody who works harder than me, Jasmine, our team. But I think it really is understanding how to build a partnership with intellectual curiosity, friction, and then also understanding that to be one of the best investors in the world at whatever you do, and we're fortunate enough to have passion and care about a market that was growing before people really looked at it, and to really know ourselves as the market was growing and not need to do everything, but do specific things in a specific way, the Monarch way. But to be one of the best investors in the world at what you do, you have to dedicate your life to it. You have to have a real reason for what you say yes to, what you say no to, what you say maybe. Like, one of our unofficial mottos is we waste time with the right people. Like, we'll sit down and just do work for leagues or teams quietly behind the scenes as a favor, as friends. We've done that with leagues in Europe. Hasn't led

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3: If you were to follow equity valuation 101, you would say that higher yields would suggest that you should have lower valuations because, of course, that is your discount rate. However, in an environment where earnings are growing so very rapidly, and the caveat is that's a very narrow cohort of names driving that earnings growth, when you have so much earnings growth, what tends to happen is that earnings take precedent over yield when it comes to driving valuation.
2: Or maybe the war's over that. You say, however, there's a record amount of however going on right now.
3: So much however.
2: We are drowning in however.
4: So what are you taking away from earnings here? I mean, the top line numbers, the headline numbers seem pretty darn good. How are you viewing them?
3: Yeah, let me break out the very long list of caveats go with that top headline number. You have 27% earnings growth that is now being notched for the first quarter. That's way, way higher than the 12.6% that was expected going into the quarter. But you had a lot of one-time items from the Mag 7 names, so effectively gains on non-marketable securities. This is, for example, an investment in Anthropic for somebody like Amazon, marking that up. And so if you remove that, the earnings growth comes to a still impressive, but not as exciting 16%. The other important thing is that the vast majority of that earnings growth is, of course, being driven by a very small cohort of names, which are all related to the AI infrastructure cycle.
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0: bringing you up to them in the news whenever and wherever it happens. 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
1: 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I'm David Gura.
2: I'm Lisa Mateo.
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4: 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It's Jobs Day, and Bloomberg has the report under surveillance.
8: Let's start with the labor market data.
9: This is no longer something that's temporary. What's the tipping point here?
4: This Friday, Jonathan, Lisa, Anne-Marie, and Mike will bring you crucial data and expert analysis at terminal speed.
10: There's a lot of uncertainty about where the economy is going.
9: Has the unemployment rate peaked at 4.5, or are we headed back down?
11: If AI is really that good, it's going to hurt the jobs market over time, at least in the short term.
9: This is a really big deal.
4: The April Jobs Report, Friday on Bloomberg.
0: And we have an alert on the Bloomberg. We are getting the March current account balance for South Korea. The surplus widening to $37 billion. Now, this is the biggest on record, surpassing even the number from the previous month in February. Of course, February was a month where you got the picture before the impact of the Iran war. Now, in March, we are perhaps going to see a little bit more of a trickle of that impact. But given, of course, the big semiconductor exports that South Korea has seen for the past year.

0: consolidated in the previous session, but remember, we're talking about a 75% gain so far this year, and we're not even half a year into 2026, and 76% was the gain for all of last year. So it's been pretty amazing, the rally that we've seen in South Korean shares, now the world's seventh largest market. So take a look at the Korean won as well. It weakened slightly in yesterday's session, but we're talking about a 5% gain from its March all-time low as well. And we have now seen earlier today the goods trade surplus widening, the current account surplus in South Korea widening again to a record high, given those very strong semiconductor exports, the 35th straight month of current account surpluses for the country. You can see the yen holding still, not a lot of movement in the FX space. This is Bloomberg.
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6: We've been on a path. We're in the midst of 3 years of consistent growth. And let me contrast a little bit. First of all, I think the industry is extremely durable, and we can come back to it. But, you know, animal protein is growing significantly. I mean, meat case sales are up 100% the last 5 years, right? Cottage cheese, meat sticks, the milkshakes, the new dietary guidelines, GLP. So protein is, you know, we're expecting 5% growth in protein. And then on this pet side, as I said, high single digit growth. So then, well, what's going on underneath? When you start to look at companies, Elanco, let me contrast a little bit. First, it's innovation. Just like on the pharmaceutical side, we've launched six blockbusters in major markets. $2 billion derm market, we got the two fastest growing products. $6 billion parasiticide market, we've got the best medicine, and just shared record market share growth there yesterday. And then the beef market, we know what's going on in beef. So I think it's innovation, one. Two is we bought Bayer a few years ago to really, they had a retail business. We've got an omni-channel. We announced yesterday we're in the dollar store now, all the way to Costco. We have the OTC leadership in pet. I can take you online to Chewy and Amazon, to the dollar store, all the way to a complex product in the vet clinic. Nobody reaches more pet owners where they want to shop at the price point than Elanco. And then we've got a big farm animal business. We're number one in beef, swine, poultry. So that diversity matters.
5: 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Here's Danny Berger.
7: To join me now is Bernstein Private Wealth CIO Alex Shaw. It is remarkable to look at the type of earnings we've seen. The uptick and the estimates going forward are something that are consistent with coming out of a downturn into the upside. How did we get to this place?
8: It's wild this year. We came into the year thinking we'd have 10 to 12% earnings growth on the S&P. Now we're 20, 25. I saw 27 and a half. It continues to move higher. It's all really focused in this AI ecosystem. If you look at the breakdown of what sectors are producing the biggest earnings growth, it still is the tech trade.
7: Can we keep that up? I mean, there's something from Hussman Strategic Advisors that basically said the current forecast, especially for next year, implies sales growth at roughly 2 times the expected pace of GDP. So yeah. Can we continue at that kind of pace, at a pace that just based on history, we rarely are in this type of cycle, in this place in the cycle?
8: That's right. I think the last time we saw earnings growth like this was coming off the bottom in 20, and then you have to go back to the GFC and post-GFC to see this type of growth. But this is, as I note, a re-acceleration. I think we can continue. If you look at the AI spend amongst the massive hyperscalers, there's real dollars being put to work, and they're not saying it's just a 26 phenomenon. They're putting out a 5-year plan where they're going to spend trillions.
5: Hear more interviews like this one on Bloomberg Television, streaming live on Bloomberg.com and the Bloomberg mobile app, or check your local cable listings.